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3: Run, everybody, run. And nine of his little classmates made it out that day to retell the story. He chose to stay back and shield his teacher, and they passed away together there at the hands of that gunman. But at the funeral, when they asked Scarlett Lewis, what can we do? She said, you know, the bad news is it all started with an angry thought, but the good news is you can change a thought, and we can choose love instead of anger or hate. And so that's where Choose Love, or as we call it in Hawaii, Choose Aloha SEL program started. And I say when we say it in Hawaii because it's already impacted Danny and Lonnie, all 50 states. Mm-hmm. It's in fact in 112 different countries around the world in the last 8 years. It's gone that far. And here in Hawaii, the 50th state, it's now in over 250 schools that use it during school and as after school program, like the After School All Stars. Aloha Shaka Fly House, it's a Kaipo Hana Kiawe from the Waianae side, West Side, who has it out at After School All Stars. I mean, this thing is going like wildfire because it all comes down to connection. And another word for connection is love, or aloha, unconditional love. Yeah. That's what it is.
4: And Danny, Lonnie, if I could just say, I was going to give that answer, but Don gave it. And that's the short version. So thank you, Don.
5: Right.
4: I'll take the credit for that.
5: Thank you. I know you could have given it a shot, Tony. I do.
4: No, you know what? And Don, you know, as articulate as she is, I definitely probably could have done it a little better. Mm. But thank you, Don, for sharing.
5: Yeah.
4: So it's pretty obvious that it's in Don's vernacular. It's in her heart, in her passion. That this project, it's a God idea. It wasn't just something that just came about. So for me to join, it was so easy. It was just a no-brainer. Mm. Prayed about it. Like, I wasn't even finished praying, and God answered me, like tapping me on the shoulder, like, why are you even praying about this? You should have gotten the answer already. Mm. So here we are.
5: Mm-hmm. Absolutely. Tony, what is SEL? How does it work? What do you all do? What's the plan?
4: The plan, once the program, you know, the lessons are anywhere from about 5 to 10, sometimes 15 minutes involved in each lesson, and sometimes there's stories in it. And because we're touching elementary, intermediate, and high school, a lot of the lessons that are being taught are based on everyday life for these kids, to include their mental health. Mm-hmm. To get them ready for class, get them ready for some of the decisions that they're going to be making on a daily basis, to include some of the peer pressures that they encounter on a daily basis, their friends, teachers, you know, the negativity that's out there, bullying, anti-bullying, violence,
3: right.
4: And just how to handle these types of things on a daily basis. We kind of bring them down to ground zero. And we go from there, get them mentally prepared, emotionally, and physically as well. And we normally start off every lesson with a brave breath.
5: Mm-hmm. Yeah. You know, you talked about trauma, you talked about the challenges, and I would imagine right now they're even more glaring for our youth. Such a critical time to have this in the schools. Talk about, when we speak about childhood trauma, Dawn, how much impact is it currently having on our keiki today?
3: I just was in a meeting with Scarlett Lewis, our founder, Jesse's mom, and she said, you know, as we can all imagine listening or on this call, that it has skyrocketed. Mm-hmm. I mean, the COVID curve was, at very first we saw it increasing and increasing. I would say that the trauma curve goes straight up like NASA, up into the skies. And so what you hear as we

0: talking last week on our ambassador's phone call with Scarlett Lewis, is 1 in 4 teenagers have considered or even thought about suicide in this last year, because it now marks 1 year into the lockdowns, into the world meltdown. And number two statistic that really caught me off guard, as a person of faith and as an auntie who fiercely watches over my nephews and nieces, is 1 in 3 teenagers is struggling with stress, anxiety, and even depression. And so you'll see a lot of self-harm come out of that. What it also looks like is you're going to have increased visits to the ER. That's up by 31% for 12 to 17-year-olds. That's another startling statistic. And then, and I know a family here, I went and prayed with them. All three of their children went to the ER in one 24-hour period. And this is a family of faith, wonderful Christian family, but all three kids just manifested different accidents and had to go to ER. Not only does that look like ER visits or stress, anxiety, depression, and even thoughts of suicide, but you're going to see dramatic mood changes, weight loss, severe risk-taking behavior, use of drugs or alcohol, even sleeping problems. Mm-hmm. And I would boil it down simply to say this. One student said, I felt like I was suffocating. Another student said, it's hard to focus when we're all stressed out because the world is falling apart. And that was a local girl, Emily Tom, who had been interviewed by Civil Beat. She's just 17 years old. But listen to the stress and the wisdom of this young person saying, hard to focus when we're all stressed out because the world is falling apart. Mm-hmm. There's a tremendous need with childhood trauma that's skyrocketing right now. I don't like to speak death over our children at all. That's not the business that I'm in. I'm into speaking life, as you all are. But here, very quickly, I have to cover is ACEs. Mm-hmm. I'm not talking about a game of, 21 or card game. I'm talking about adverse childhood experiences. One of the largest, in fact, before COVID hit, the CDC, Centers for Disease Control, had called ACEs the global pandemic. They said that childhood trauma, or I like to explain it to my Nanakuli Waianae, my students at intermediates and high school, trauma is a fancy word for bad things that happen to good kids, and then good kids start to make bad choices. So the 10 massive traumas that the CDC had done a big study with Kaiser Permanente, over 15,000 people were responding to an in-depth detailed study, and they boiled it down, Alani, Danny, and our listeners, to just 10 traumas that happen to children, again, bad things. And these don't even include things like being victims of war or homelessness, which you and I know are hugely traumatizing events, but they don't even include those. So listen to what the 10 are. Number one, there's household dysfunction. So that's three types of abuse. There's physical abuse, like punching, hitting, kicking a child. Then there's not just physical, but there's psychological abuse, when you call them names, when you demean them, you good for nothing, you big for nothing, all kinds of name-calling, that psychological abuse. Third type of, and I know that our listeners are doing what I did when I first heard these 10, I started checking off the ones that I had gone through as a child. But continue to listen, verbal abuse, psychological abuse. The third type of abuse is, of course, sexual abuse, whether it's molestation or full-fledged assault. It's still the same damage to the child. So after the three types of abuse, you have two types of neglect. Physical neglect, where mom and dad may not be at home and available to you. Here in Hawaii, we have, at least two people working in the home. So we just think that's normal, that our parents weren't home. Back in the 70s, we were latchkey kids. We let ourselves in and babysat our younger siblings. So physical neglect and then psychological neglect. My daddy would come home from a long day of being an executive at the office, and he would start drinking. My mother would say, here's your four daughters. He goes, no, that's your kids. You watch those girls. She was out. She had to go do her thing. So we didn't have either parent available most times. And that's psychological neglect when you don't have a parent investing. Number six on the scale of 10, I'm going to go quickly, is a threat to the mother, whether that's psychological or physical threat to mom. Number seven, I bet you most of us can check this one off, divorce or even separation of the parents is hugely traumatizing to a child. Number eight, addiction in the home, whether that's smoking, drinking, or other types of addictive substances, or even pornography, video games. Number nine, mental illness of one of your parents. And number 10, incarceration, where one of your parents or a caretaker, maybe it's your uncle, auntie, a grandparent, is in prison, and that cuts your household income, and you tend to suffer from poverty, being hungry. And again, it goes back to not having someone psychologically available to care for you.
1: Mm-hmm.
0: Now, as you're listening to this, these are the 10 major adverse childhood experiences that our government saw happening in the United States. This is a first world country, and it's hugely impacting people of former generations, where if you have a score of one, and most people, 6 out of 10 people have at least one, but if you have a score of 4 or more, that's considered a high score, Lonnie and Danny. And once you have a high score, you begin to see the fallout of then coping mechanisms, or coping behaviors is the fancy word for it. I call it drugs. I call it, I'll have another drink, please, with another shot. Mm. I call it free sex. I call it a bunch of things that you begin to turn to. Video games. I'm checking out. I'm escaping. So is this having a massive effect on our children right now in COVID? You bet your bippy.
1: Mm-hmm.
0: Huge impact.
1: Absolutely.
0: And we have to have eyes wide open to see childhood trauma and saying, oh, you know what? Kids are resilient. Kids are strong.
1: Mm-hmm.
0: Then why are we dealing with so much rampant addiction and affliction across our society today?
1: Yeah.
0: That's my question.
1: Mm-hmm. Dawn, I listened to what you have to say, and my first reaction, emotion, is absolute anger. And frustration at what at the statistics you came across. The things that you're saying are something's got to be done. And I want to spend the rest of this time, the rest of this hour, talking about what you're doing in the school, how you're helping our kids. How can we as families, as community, as church, as Christians, come alongside this issue? It is a pandemic. It is a greater pandemic that is a hidden one, which is even more difficult to address. It's not addressed with money. It's addressed with love. And we want to equip every person listening in our audience with tools, with love, with encouragement, and with the passion and even the anger to get out there and do something about this. We're going to take a quick break. If you want to know more about what Dawn and Tony are doing in the schools, where the genesis of that came from, go to ChooseLoveMovement.org. ChooseLoveMovement.org, an organization started out of a traumatic situation at Sandy Hook. We all kind of know about that. We all remember that time. Now we understand God turned something evil for amazing good. And we have two absolute champions leading the way in Hawaii to make a difference for our kids today so that they will live a resilient, abundant, eternal life for Jesus Christ. Stay with us. We're with Dawn and Tony. We'll be right back.
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1: Aloha, Lani Ka'a here. I am in studio co-hosting today's show, The Good Life Radio, with Danny Yamashiro. And we have two amazing guests, Don O'Brien and Tony Silva. Really household names in the state of Hawaii, can I mention that? Today they're here to talk about something called ChooseLoveMovement.org and their role in this organization and bringing it to the state of Hawaii. As Don talked about in the last segment, and if you didn't catch the last segment, you want to hear this from the beginning. You can go to thegoodlifehawaii.com. You can hear it again and pass it along to those that God puts on your heart. But Don mentioned this, that there are 1 in 4 youth that have considered suicide in the last year. There are 1 in 3 facing depression. If that doesn't wake us up to the need to address this as a community, I don't know what will. Social and emotional learning is about having healthy relationships, deep and meaningful connections, skills and tools to be resilient and manage emotions. Auntie Dawn is well known as a former host on the Dawn of a New Day radio and TV shows. She's excited. She wants to empower our kids, our keiki, and our ohana statewide to choose aloha. Her partner in crime is what I'm going to call him, Tony. The Brada Silva is also very involved, needed a hot second to say yes to partnering with Dawn in this effort. Tony, you must bring a ray of light, hope, and joy to this experience for our youth. What's it like going out there?
2: Oh, no, amen. Amen to that for sure. Once I heard the cry and the plea, I was like you, Lonnie, that I was in disbelief. Mm-hmm. I was certainly angry and couldn't believe it was happening in our backyard. Yeah. But I was in disbelief that there's no way these statistics are correct for Hawaii. And what can I do? And then I saw the Choose Love program that they have in the mainland. And Don was talking about localizing it for our kids. And yet, keep in mind, have an opportunity to literally start planting seeds amongst our local youth without them realizing that we're planting, you know, love, peace, acceptance, respect, all the God qualities that you would find of building a relationship with Christ, but done in a way that no one would question it and no one would say otherwise. That includes a secular world or whatever. And so that's what even drew me even closer, is that we're able to do this, just that. And to answer your question, my job was fairly simple. All I had to do was just be me, and just kind of bring in some light where there's no light, mm-hmm. bring some humor into these kids' lives, may it be from kindergarten to high school, lighten things up for such a serious subject at times. And so that's kind of second nature for me. And the chemistry that we have, you know, there's somewhat, I think, Don, isn't there like 50, 60 lessons currently up? I think we're going to be upwards of 100 when it's all said and done.
3: That covers so far 77. And Tony usually brings a smile, a slap dance, a salsa, whatever it takes to get it across the touchdown line. That's what Tony does. Out of nowhere, he'll shoot his mouth off. Usually it's shocking that I'm the straight man in this duo, right, in this cohort. And he is a man. He brings all of that, and it lightens it up for the kids because they're used to a reel on Instagram being about 11, 12, 13 seconds, right? Mm-hmm. So you got to bring it real fast for them and really compelling. But as you were saying, Lonnie, it's all about connection. The way that children spell love is T-I-M-E, mm-hmm. and Tony can connect in a very compelling, concise, and powerful way. We also talk about the fact that there's PTSD. We've all heard of that with soldiers of war going through post-traumatic stress disorder. But we understand there's a lot of trauma. We just talked about that. But on the victory side of this, have you heard of PTG? Mm. PTG is post-traumatic growth. And it's a real thing. God has blessed us with neuroscience and with a brain that where there's resiliency, you can refire the synapses mm-hmm. in your brain for mm-hmm. positive. Mm-hmm. And as Scarlett always says, and what Tony brings with humor and with joy, and we know the joy of the Lord is our strength. We know that laughter is like good medicine, Proverbs 17:22. And so that good medicine of getting them to laugh and then dropping in the seed deep into their heart, they need it, is that they become stronger for the stress and the trauma that they went through. And they're able to go and set other captives free. It becomes a superpower. And your scars become blended with gold that shines the glory of God. And as Tony said, we go into DOE. This is a secular program. We never talk about Jesus Christ or it'll get kicked out immediately. And we are very mindful and respectful, but we're bringing that joy and we're bringing connection mm-hmm. through love and what we in Hawaii call aloha. One last thing I'll say on this. I'm sorry I took over your time, Tony, but Aunty Pilahi Paki, one of the great practitioners of our Hawaiian culture of years ago, she prophesied something that I see happening, and we all see it in front of our very eyes right now. She said, in the 21st century, the world will search and yearn for peace, and they will turn to Hawaii because the key to peace is aloha. Mm-hmm. There's also a prophecy on the head of Hawaii that says the last shall be the first. We shall be the first Christian state in the United States of America. The last shall be the first, the least shall become the greatest, and the tail shall lead the head. Mm-hmm. I can't imagine another state in the Union, and I love the United States of America, but I cannot imagine another state that has the spirit of aloha. Mm-hmm. It's our first name.
1: Yeah.
3: It's our identity. We are the Aloha State, and we can lead our nation back to Christ. Mm-hmm. And then this nation can lead the world back to the Lord. Yeah. There is one small window of hope, and we have it, and we can be those people. I believe Choose Aloha program is a very humble, simple program that's riding on the back of many other great pastors, preachers, and prophets, even organizations like Adult Friends for Youth doing the Pearl program for over 30 years, mm-hmm. working with the chief of police. We're all fighting the same fight, and this thing is catching like wildfire. We just went down to, before the lockdown shut down the entire world. And Lonnie, we're in the midst of a world war right now. Mm-hmm. It's undeclared, mm-hmm. but it's true. Mm-hmm. There's been no other time in humanity or history when every country shut its doors and locked down its citizens. Even the free United States of America has locked itself down. And so in the midst of this, I went down right as spring break right now. When we're recording this, I went down to Kau and Pahala Elementary, Kau High School. They're the newest school to start this, but many schools are jumping on board. Why? Because it's a free program. Mm-hmm. We have a lot of funny humor with Uncle Tony Silva of the Brothers, and families are incorporated through Choose Love for Families. There's mm-hmm. Choose Love for Businesses. There's even Choose Love Champions for sports teams, because a lot of our traumatized and all kids play sports before the shutdown, and they spend time with coaches who become a major influencer in their lives. The original influencers are the teachers. And so you got teachers who are choosing love for themselves. When I go out and do these presentations, whether it's Ele Elementary up in Kauai or down in Kau High School, teachers have to learn compassion for themselves first. Tony, do you want to cover the four pillars that we have as part of Choose Love, Choose Aloha that we teach? And the one goes for each quarter.
2: Yeah, so we have four pillars, and is that okay, Lonnie?
1: Yes, absolutely. My next question, you know, just because I'm just going to sit on the side and let y'all just kind of talk, and then we'll just go, hey, we got to take a break real quick, you know, but you got, the next question was, what are the four parts of the Choose Aloha formula? Take it away.
2: Oh, my gosh.
1: Wait. We got to take a break. Okay. Hold on. Let me do my official duty. We are going to take a break real quick, and we pray that our audience would be inspired by what is Dawn is talking about. In all seriousness, this is it. This is it. We bring the joy, but the reality, the transparency of what really is going on. Folks, we cannot do it. We cannot treat our children the way that maybe we grew up. The world is different. Their challenges are different. Their needs are different. If we can't absorb that truth first and foremost, we will never be prepared to face or help this generation get through the times that they are facing. We have no idea. School is not the same. Life is not the same. The world is not the same. By bringing the joy that Dawn and Tony do, this is just a step. Stay with us.

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1: Lani Ka'a here with Danny Yamashiro. 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Our community helping our kids is critical at this point. You know, in the last segment, we were just going to open it up to talk a little bit about the parts of the Choose Aloha program that is going into our public schools and really making a difference. You know, just some statistics. The research shows that kids who have access to this kind of program, the social and emotional learning program in the classroom, it has shown that the kids will not only get better grades, better test scores, better graduation rates, that they will experience reduced anxiety, lower depression, less substance abuse, lower incarceration, and fewer divorces later in life. That's research. That's proven. Tony, you were just about to talk about, you know, some of the details behind the Choose Aloha program. What do you all do?
2: Correct. It's called the four pillars of this program. And in getting involved, I mean, God couldn't have prepared me as such. Everything that I've learned through my Christian walk and learning through Christ, all these years have prepared me for this specific program, courage, compassion in action, gratitude and forgiveness, characteristics of Jesus and what he did for us in our lives. But we're now taking courage, compassion in action, gratitude and forgiveness into the schools and breaking it down into segments for them and literally breaking it down into specific moments that they can relate to, make it relatable to the what we call the littles, elementary school K through 6, intermediate 7, 8th grade, and then high school 9 through 12, and do it in a way that they can totally get and understand, localize, and that's been our job. In getting them ready, we talked about this earlier in the program, the brave breaths, in getting their mind, their souls ready. We take them to a really, really short breathing exercise. I like to take your listeners there very quickly as they're driving or sitting at home or sitting at the beach or wherever they're at. And it's to get their minds right in line with what's going to be taught in that 5 or 10 minute lesson. Mm-hmm. And so if they can, just kind of go ahead and inhale, take 4 seconds to inhale. You can follow along as I'm speaking. And then you're going to take 4 seconds to exhale. And as you do that, I want you to think of something positive today, Lonnie, Danny. And go ahead and inhale nice and deep. Take it deep. Inhale. I want you to think of something positive about your family or your friends and exhale. And as you do that, go ahead and push that air out. One more time, I want you to inhale. When you think about those things, I want you to think about something positive, maybe something that they made or said made you feel good about today. Exhale. And as we do that, we take them through about 30 seconds, 45 seconds, or about a minute. And then we tell them to kind of just shake it out, relax, and get ready for the lesson to come. That puts everybody on an even playing field, whether they're coming from recess, lunch, even for the kids that are studying at home, that are doing studies in home learning, which took this past year. Our kids were basically at home for a whole year learning. The beautiful thing about this program is that it's timeless. We could have done this 10 years ago. Mm. And it still would have been relevant. Mm-hmm. We can do this 10 years from now, and it's still relevant. It's like the Bible. Mm-hmm. It doesn't matter whether you read it 100 years ago or you read it 100 years from now. The word stays the same. This is that program right here. That's how much I believe in it. And that's the short answer.
1: Yeah.
2: And I'm sticking with it.
3: Thank you, Tony. And as he just did that, we call it a mindful moment. And you can imagine, Lonnie, Danny, and our listeners, that our minds are full to overflowing with bills and stress. And as I quoted that young lady who said, you know, it's hard to focus when the whole world is falling apart. And our children know that. They feel the financial strains on the families here locally that have gone through furloughs or firings or, wow, Love's Bread is closing or Kaneohe Bakery, and they're starting to feel that stress coming closer and closer to hit home and hit the hearts. But when we take that mindful moment, we empty all of that stuff and stress, because we can't change that. We can always choose how we respond, and we can always choose love. And so basically what Tony just led us through, the brave breath, you know, we get to breathe and turn on your whole brain. Because normally when you do the shallow breathing, you know, I've broken up a few fights out in the West Side schools where I work at sometimes, and they're usually breathing real shallow. That's the survival, fight or flight, fright breath. But when you take a deep breath, it goes all the way to the front of you by your forehead. That's the prefrontal cortex. And we teach the children these things, the three parts of their brain, the brain stem, the amygdala, and then the prefrontal cortex. We give them nice little nicknames, like the brain stem is your lizard or mo'o brain. That's just your survival, your fright or flight. Mm-hmm. But you want to go into the amygdala, which is your emotions. That's the numbat brain. Numbat is a cute little animal from Australia. And then the third part, the prefrontal cortex, is your human. We want to hug the human, leave the lizard, and nudge the numbat to be human. So you want to be thinking in those decision-making, conflict resolution. All of your highest thoughts come in there, but you can only turn your brain on like a light switch when you take those deep diaphragmatic belly breaths, which we call brave breaths. Mm-hmm. These are easy, simple solutions. And guess what? The favorite four-letter F word of mine is free. Most educators love that word, free, because that's about what we can afford on our DOE budget nowadays and back in the days. As Tony said, we need stuff that's free, and it's got to work. Results speak for themselves. Yeah. So that's just some of the good love that we have, and it's all free online. As you mentioned, thank you, Lonnie, ChooseLoveMovement.org. 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You're even going to find a tab just for Choose Aloha, which is what Tony Silva and myself, Don O'Brien, represent. Choose Aloha has its own tab. It's near the bottom. The last shall be the first. You click on there. You're going to get a ton of short videos, and we're hearing families are enjoying this. Mm-hmm. We just got contacted by a major private school. We'll keep their name private for now because we're in talks with them this week. And a humongous canoe club wants to start using it, Lonnie. So this is good. It's impacting our ohana, our island community. But you can go on the Choose Aloha tab, and you'll get quick little lessons that families and kids enjoy. You know, you're going to get mele mele music medleys. I don't shoot music videos because I can't sing or dance. Tony can, but we shot these music medleys where we get Moki Boy Kamealoha or Dylan Pakele, the son of Kaulana Pakele, Mana'o Company. He's singing Forgive Me, which is number one on the radio here in Hawaii. Those are free and available, 4 or 5 minute videos your kids can watch at school. If you can help us get into more schools, right now I said there's about 200. Let's get into all the schools, absolutely, family. And it's a DOE requirement. They're forced. I'm selling ice to people in the desert. They want this stuff, but there's other choices for SEL programs. Choose Aloha is the only free one, and it's the most comprehensive. Yeah. It's free, and it's good for everybody.
1: You know, I love the program, and you said in the earlier that there are programs for all kinds of organizations, right? Not just the schools. You talked about families and businesses, and Talk about that. Are you all going to go into all of our businesses and do the same?
3: Well, we would love to. Go ahead, Tony.
2: No. Before Don gives that answer, you know, this thing all started because of our KKR, our children.
1: Yeah.
2: But what is being revealed to us is that it's far-reaching. It's far-reaching than just our educational system, that it is now bleeding into the workplace, leading into the physical fitness places, where people are finding that there's such great content, and it's very interactive. All of our lessons are very, very interactive, so that if a child can learn it, then certainly by far an adult can learn this stuff, because you can use it everywhere. It's not just in school, and it's not just for their relationships as children. It's for our relationships forever as we become adults in life. And isn't that what Christ wanted?
1: Amen.
2: And so we're finding out that, whoa, we're just touching the tip of the iceberg mm-hmm. right here, that God has so much more that he wants to do with this stuff. And that's why it's amazing. I mean, we're now going into other countries. People want the Hawaii version, the local version. They like what is being taught and how it's being taught as we move forward. So,
1: well, you know, I can only imagine Tony and Dawn. I can't think of a better pair to present such an amazing program. But honestly, delivered by anybody else, not as good. You all bring the heat, you bring the authority, you bring the joy, and my goodness, you bring the comedy in the middle of it. I can't imagine a better delivery, and God is so faithful and good to pick you
2: Amen.
1: For such a time
2: Amen.
1: As this. So thankful.
2: Amen.
1: Hey, we're going to take one more break, but when we come back, tools. What can we as families do to support this? What can we as families do to support our keiki? I know you're in there talking to them and teaching them, but I know there's an element that spills over to the home life, spills over to the home. Want to talk about that. And then want to end by praying for our kids, because this is a road that we all will have to walk. We all want to walk, but it begins with prayer. So Dawn and Tony, thank you for your service. We'll be back for our last segment. If you want information, we'll tell you how you can get it when we come back. Choose a Love, a Movement. We'll be right back.

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1: 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There are so many things you teach our Kiki. What can you teach us?
2: So what I can teach you is where to go and get it, and you just said it. Thank you, Lonnie. It's ChooseLoveMovement.org, and we teach things like the belly breathing that we just did. We do the brave pose. We do mindfulness. There are so many thousands of things that we do, because at every lesson there comes this critical moment, kind of like it does in a sermon, where we both say, so what, now what? And that's the application moment. It's nice to be inspired, but it's way better. You know, I always, and speaking in kid lingo, I always have to keep fresh on my little, you know, I said the other day something in Pidgin. I said, oh, wap your jaws ad de limpokele. He burst out laughing. He had never heard wap your jaws. I thought I was speaking regular Pidgin. He thought I was a comedy show. So I just rolled with it. I was like, yeah, I meant to be funny. What really, I was trying to be hip with it. So the other thing I would say with young people is catching feelings. Mm-hmm. It's so nice to catch feelings, but it's way better to do something real. So go to the website. It's ChooseLoveMovement.org. There's thousands of applications, or so what, now what. Within each of these videos are about 10 to 15 minutes. And as you said, Lonnie, it's Choose Love for schools, Choose Love for families, or equipping the ohana. Because surprise, surprise, lots of us grew up in families where, as you said, Lonnie, we didn't learn love. We didn't learn compassion. We didn't learn forgiveness for ourselves or self-compassion. We didn't even learn gratitude a lot, right? And we're starting to lose some of that in our islands. I'll get on a bus and I'll see an older kupuna person get on the bus. I might get up and give them my seat, but I'll notice after that I'm standing, I can't give up my seat again. And other young people will not give up their seat. Used to be back in the day, you always helped Tata or Auntie or Grandma, and nowadays we're losing that. So a lot of that is being reinfused back into our tools. Choose love for families, choose love for teams, sports teams, as I said, and it's all in there. In fact, if you're a teacher or an administrator, a principal, we have curriculum for each grade level, pre-K all the way through K, first grade, second grade, all the way up to graduation, which is 12th grade, all age-specific, created by educators, for educators, and you get the free script. It's word for word. You can either read it just like it is or make it your own. We have the script, plus we have slides. It takes me hours to do PowerPoint for my classes out at Nanakuli High School and Waianae High School, ALC. Now we have it all online, scripts and slides. And as they say in the DOE, you don't have to teach it in fidelity or word for word. You can make it your own. You know what works for your kids and your class. You're the captain. You're the quarterback. You make it your own. That's the best way it's going to be. But if you need a little supplemental help, there's also Tony Silva and myself doing those videos. Because, you know, a lot of the SEL got forced onto the counselors at schools. And counselors, by their nature, are kind of behind-the-scenes people who like to talk about deep feelings and resolve problems and issues and challenges. And so they get forced out into the front to have to videotape these lessons. Ba-bing! Mm-hmm. These are free and available online for you, the video lessons. For the fourth quarter coming up after spring break, it's called Compassion in Action, the fourth pillar. It's all available free and online and local style. Local mm-hmm. kind grinds. Mm-hmm. Those are the tools that are available.
1: Hey, Tony, when you your involvement, so thankful again for both of your involvement. Tony, what do you think is the greatest challenge right now, say to young men, teen men, young men? What do you try to instill into these to really address maybe the men?
3: I mean, that's a definitely that's a loaded question. Mm-hmm. But when it comes to our young boys, mm-hmm. Young adults, teenagers, definitely, I believe locally, it's love. It's the love factor. It's being love. It's getting love. It's growing up in the islands that, boy, you know, cry. If you don't cry, I'm going to give you lickings. Mm-hmm. That, you know, you're the oldest in a family. You got to take care of family. That, you know, it's generational. It's a generational thing that's been passed on. Mm-hmm. And so for a lot of boys, it's a heavy pressure as they make their way into school. And I think that bleeds over and they act out accordingly. They treat people differently that they would never do so in their own family home. So they do that kind of stuff. So this project, this curriculum, which Don said so eloquently, that was perfect in that there's no excuse. A teacher has a full lesson that they can count on to maybe even change their visual and audible palate so that they go from one teaching to the next. They can slip this in there. Mm-hmm. Counselors, same thing. They don't have anything. Boom. They have a resource that they can go to. It's already done. Mm-hmm. They don't have to reinvent the wheel. And then from each lesson that is taught, they can break off and teach other lessons based on the curriculum that was set forth in them. So for our young men, young boys, it's love. It's just teaching them about what it's all about. And I think the four pillars is what love is all about, yeah. You know, when mm-hmm. it comes to these things. Yeah. So in the long run, the earlier we start them, mm-hmm. the earlier we start these programs, I think right. the better off we'll be. And we certainly want to, that's why we want to get into the schools as soon as kindergarten, yeah. as quickly as we can get them.
1: Yeah. So good. Yeah. You know, we don't want to, we don't have that much time, and I don't want to miss the opportunity to pray, both of you to pray. And I look at this Jesse Lewis, amazing courage, right? I mean, what he did, amazing courage. That courage has got to be in all of us to take steps of action. Mm-hmm. Not just listen to this, get aware, get angry, and then go on with our day. No way. We've got to have the courage for the action. Tony, I just want to ask you to start praying for us, for action, for courage. And then Don, would you close us out?
3: Absolutely. Heavenly Father, we just thank you. Well, we thank you for this wonderful program. Please sit your blood hedge of protection over Danny and Lonnie's Ohana, the radio station there, so that these words can be heard as we go into our schools and we not only reach our children, our keiki, but we are also the firebrand to reach out to the rest of the world as their eyes are now starting to see what is going on in the middle of the Pacific as we start to become the light of the darkness in our world, to include courage, compassion and action, gratitude and forgiveness. As Lord, these are the qualities that you have instilled in us on a daily basis. We thank you in advance for what your word says and what it's going to do. In Jesus' name, mm-hmm. thank you.
2: And Lord, I just pray Revelation 12:11. Mm-hmm. We know that evil is descending. It is manifesting on earth. But God, you have equipped us. But God, you have given your Son. And it says we defeat the devil by the blood of the Lamb. That's a given guarantee. The blood of the Lamb by the power of our testimony. Mm-hmm. And because we're not so afraid to die, even to die to ourselves. So I pray right now over our children who, as that young lady says, it's hard to focus when we're all stressed out because the world is falling apart. Mm-hmm. Lord, help us to speak hope to our children. Help us to speak as you promised over us. Jeremiah 29:11, I never meant for harm or for calamity for you, but for a future and a hope, Lord. Speak future and hope and life. I pray over their Ohana, that they also are incorporated as children of God, and they can learn afresh and burn afresh their brains for good and to speak life over themselves and over their children and their children's children. Lord, we pray over the extended community, our neighbors. Mm-hmm. We pray over the educators and the counselors, the admin, even the security at our schools, yes, and our janitors, all the EAs, the educational assistants. Lord, we're all overwhelmed. But we can do this together. And so by the name of and blood of our Lamb, by the power of our testimony, we're going to keep speaking life, mm-hmm, and we'll keep dying to self to lift each other up. Mm-hmm. In your precious and powerful name, Jesus, we love you so much. Mm-hmm. Amen.
1: Amen. And Lord God, I just, mm-hmm, pray a quick prayer over Don and Tony. Lord, I pray that you would protect them as they walk this walk of courage and be the front plate, the face of this movement, Lord God. Your word is true. Hawaii is a place where you will see the world look at us as an example of what can happen when we turn to you, when a nation, when a community turns fully to you. So, Lord God, I pray that you go before Don and Tony. They not run ahead or fall behind, but that you be with them in all that they do say, touch here, Lord God. I pray in Jesus' name that they would be welcomed into every single school, every single community organization, business, family, home, Lord. And I thank you, Lord, for them. And I ask your blessing over them as they honor you with all that they have. In Jesus' name, amen.
3: Amen.
2: Thank you, Lonnie. Amen. Thank you, Danny. God, and thank you, Good Life Ohana.
1: God bless you both. These are timely words from Don O'Brien and Tony Silva. And that is ChooseLoveMovement.org. 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God's timing is perfect, everyone. 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Scripture says in 1 Peter 3:8, finally, all of you, be like-minded, be sympathetic, love one another, be compassionate and humble. It's always a blessing to be with you. Thank you to Don O'Brien and Tony Silva. Until next time, along with Danny Yamashiro, technical producer Chaz Antai, web designer Arlen Nagata, I'm Lani Ka'a. Remember, the Lord is with you. Let him unleash your God-given purpose today.
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11: And they tried to give Jesus wine mixed with gall. That would deaden the pain. And Jesus refused it. He wanted to take the full penalty of your sin and my sin upon his body. He took the full impact of that. He died for the sins. He wasn't going to take some drug that dulled his senses. And so he drank to the fullness, the dregs of the sin and the judgment of man.

Aloha kako e komo mai. Welcome to As We Gather, the Bible teaching ministry of Calvary Chapel Honolulu with Pastor Bill Stonebreaker. Today, Pastor Bill continues in Matthew chapter 27.

there really wasn't good feelings between Pilate and the Jews. And so Pilate, now he's realizing they've got Jesus there not for political reasons, but for religious reasons, and he is a pawn in their hands. So he is treading lightly. And so verse 15, now at the feast, the governor was accustomed to release for the multitude any one prisoner whom they wanted. And they were holding at that time a notorious prisoner called Barabbas. And when therefore they were gathered together, Pilate said to them, whom do you want me to release for you, Barabbas or Jesus who is called Christ? For he knew that because of envy, they had delivered him up. Notice, out of envy, they delivered him up. He is the pawn. Pilate's the pawn in the hands of the Jews. So now he's trying to accommodate. He takes the worst of the worst criminal, Barabbas, who's accused of sedition and murder, and he brings them before them. He's a political organizer. And he revolted against Rome. He committed murder. Barabbas, Bar Abbas, or son of the father, is what he's called. It's a title. It's not a name. It's not really his name. It's just the title. Older manuscripts of the New Testament name him Jesus Barabbas. And so, at that time, there were many self-proclaimed Barabbases, son of the father, at that time. And so Pilate is inferring that Jesus, who is called the Christ, do you want him delivered up, or do you want Jesus, who is called Barabbas? In fact, in verse 17, there are those that will give this scripture as, are you choosing Jesus called Barabbas, shall I release Jesus who is called the Christ? So interesting here that they cry for Barabbas. Barabbas, their choice is a sinner or the Savior. You want a criminal or do you want Christ?

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3: Barabbas, who is guilty of, he's on death row for sedition. They're saying, release this one who's been accused and condemned and who's on death row for sedition. Release him and then crucify Jesus for his so-called sedition. You see, it's a kangaroo court. They've really already decided. They're just using Pilate to fulfill their will. And Pilate, knowing that Jesus is innocent, and notice what he's doing, he's letting the people decide for him. What a horrible thing for a leader to do, to lead from behind, to watch how things go. You're not really leading, you're leading from behind. And even letting the people, putting your finger up to the wind, which way is the wind blowing? Which way are the people, what do the people want? And you're leading that way. That's not a leader. It's not a leader at all. That's a, you know, those that are just really wanting to stay in power. But that's what Pilate is doing. Verse 19, and while he was sitting on the judgment seat, his wife sent to him saying, have nothing to do with this righteous man, for last night I suffered greatly in a dream because of him. But the chief priests and the elders persuaded the multitudes to ask for Barabbas and put Jesus to death. But the governor answered and said to them, which of the two do you want me to release for you? And they said, Barabbas. Pilate said to them, then what shall I do with Jesus, who is the Christ? They all said, let him be crucified. Then he said, why? What evil has he done? But they kept shouting all the more, saying, let him be crucified. So notice, this is no leader whatsoever. What a weak-willed individual. You lose all respect for this man, Pilate. Pilate, who's doing the deeds of the people, doing the wicked deeds that he's doing. And yet the crowd screams out. That's what they're doing, shouting. They're screaming. They're craving for blood, not justice. They want blood. And even to this hardened Pilate, this governor, he's seen it all. But he sees this man as innocent. And at this point, he sees that this is just a vicious lynching. This is not a cry for fairness. And he knows that. And he sees he's a dupe. He's the scapegoat of these people. And what does he do? Well, verse 24. And when Pilate saw that he was accomplishing nothing, but rather that a riot was starting, he took water and washed his hands in front of the multitude, saying, I am innocent of this man's blood. See to that yourselves. And all the people answered and said, his blood be upon us and our children. So Pilate goes through the Jewish ceremony of washing your hands, saying, I'm clean of this man's blood. But you know, you can't wash a guilty conscience for sinful actions, sinful deeds. You can't wash your conscience of that. He violates, he ignores what is right, and his conscience is crying out, and so he thinks he can wash it, you know, just wash his hands and do that at the expense of his soul. And that's what he does. You can't do some ritualistic thing and think that will satisfy God and you're clean. No, his soul was in jeopardy and he wasn't yielding. His wife had warned him in a dream. Wow, how close is that? He's standing in front of truth and he says, what is truth? Boy, what great opportunities he had, but he missed it. He lost it. Here's the interesting thing. Soon, after this situation, after he allows the crucifixion of Christ, and he doesn't give

0: in to what is right, Pilate loses his governorship. He's then banished to Gaul. And then he commits suicide. The way of the transgressor is hard. Salvation offered to him. So what the cost? Pilate, you should have gone for it. You see, and one of the things the Jews say, as he said, I'm innocent of this man. They said his blood upon us and our children. Remember what happens when the church starts and Peter is preaching? And he preaches, they warn him, don't preach in this man's name anymore. And then he preaches again and they bring him into the council again. And you're saying, this man's doctrine is going throughout the city. You're bringing his blood upon us. Hold it. Isn't that what you cried out to Pilate? Let his blood be upon us. Well, it is upon you. And so they cry out again that you're bringing his blood upon us. And yet they're the ones that cried that. They said that, hey, we'll be guilty. Well, you are guilty. Need of repentance. He goes on, verse 27, and the soldiers and the governors took Jesus into the praetorium and gathered the whole Roman cohort. That's 600 guys. That's a lot. Around him, and they stripped him and put a scarlet robe on him. And after weaving a crown of thorns, they put it on his head and a reed in his hand. And they kneeled down before him and mocked him, saying, "Hail, King of the Jews." And they spat on him and took a reed and began to beat him on the head. And after they had mocked him, they took his robe off and put his garment on him and led him to be crucified. Now, what we're seeing here is Pilate, and in the other Gospels, you get a little fuller picture. Gospel here, he's worried because they cry out, if you release this man, you're no friend of Caesar. So they're intimidating him, they're blackmailing him. They're saying, if you release him, we're going to go to Caesar, and you're going to have to deal with Caesar. And so he went into the praetorium, he brought Jesus out. He had basically scourged him, brought him out, and made his official ruling on the tribunal. He said, I wash my hands. I'm making my decision. But when it says he went into that tribunal, we find that in John chapter 19, verse 13, it says he went to the pavement, or Gabbatha. That was that judgment seat. That was the place where they would make judgments. And it's an area that actually exists until today. You see, the Roman Senate, they said that you wouldn't crucify a man the same day of his trial if he's condemned. You'd wait 10 days. The Jews said, wait, the Sanhedrin said, wait 3 days, just in case, more evidence comes up. But they want to crucify him right away. And so they're really taking him. And here Pilate, he doesn't protect who he thinks is innocent, but he scourges him. And then he turns them over to the soldiers. That cohort, he turns them over to the soldiers in that praetorium, that pavement area. And in that area, you see even today, as we were there a couple months ago, we saw they have what is called the Game of the Kings. Many commentators believe that that's the game that they played with Jesus. It's a game of the kings. It's pretending those that are condemned to death, they will put a robe on them. They will pretend he's king, and they will play a cat and mouse game until they finally crucify him. And they will just brutalize that individual. Many believe they did that with Jesus. And what we see here, it seems as though they did something similar. They stripped him. He's naked at this point. What a shame. It's a shameful thing. They put a purple robe on him to mock him as royalty, that he's king. It's interesting how they make that purple dye for the robe. Remember when Jesus, you find it prophetically in Psalm 22, where the Messiah cries out, Jesus cries out, I am a worm and not a man. The Hebrew is tola, I am a tola worm. They would collect the tola worm, they would crush the body, and out of that body would come a red dye. Or actually, the blood of the tola would be a dye, where they would dye the purple dye, the crimson dye. They would dye the royal's garments with that. When Jesus cried out, I am a tola, think of how they put that crimson, that red garment on him. I think it's very, very telling, because Jesus, though he wore our sin upon his body. He says, though our sin be as scarlet, they will be whiter than snow. And so as they put that crimson, that garment upon him and mocked him as king, he actually wore our sins and he died for our sins. They put that crown of thorns, they jammed it upon his head. Remember when Adam and Eve sinned? He said, in the sin, thorns and thistles will be upon the ground. And so here Jesus wore the curse. The curse was that when man sinned, the ground would be cursed. And so Jesus wearing that curse upon his brow. Also, when Abraham, who's a type of God the Father, took his son Isaac, who's type of God the Son, and was going to sacrifice him, and God said, don't do it now. I know that you wouldn't withhold even your son. And Abraham looked and he saw a ram in the thicket or in the thorns, his horns caught in the thorns. Now Jesus, who is that Lamb of God, he now wears those thorns. Again, very prophetic, very spiritual. And then that reed, they put that reed in his hand, they took it out and they struck him with it. It was a mock sepulcher, weak, unstable. That's why they put it in his hands and they struck him with it. And yet the Bible says in Isaiah 45:6, thy throne, O God, is forever and ever. A scepter of righteousness is the scepter of thy kingdom. And yet they mocked him. So interesting how he goes through all that, but he is who he says he is. And then they spit on him. That is the highest form of contempt, to spit on an individual in that day, even in our day. And then they led him to Golgotha. The Bible says he's led as a lamb to the slaughter. He opened not his mouth to Golgotha. It's really outside the city wall. Golgotha, we've been there. It's really in the form of a skull, two eyes and a mouth hole. And that's what it was called, the skull. It was outside the city wall. In fact, Hebrews said he suffers outside the gate. And then notice in verse 32, it says, and they were coming out, they found a man of Cyrene. Now he's carrying his cross, and they found a man of Cyrene, whom they pressed into service to bear his cross. And when they had come to a place called Golgotha, which means place of the skull, they gave him wine to drink, mingled with gall. And after tasting it, he was unwilling to drink it. And when they had crucified him, they divided up his garment among themselves, casting lots, and sitting down, they began to keep watch over him there. And they put up above his head the charge against him, which read, this is Jesus, the King of the Jews. So carrying his cross to Golgotha, quite a distance, as they made their way from the praetorium. Actually, when you go to Israel, you can actually see the route. They have a model of the city. It's 50-1, a beautiful model. It gives you a layout, and you can see the praetorium all the way to Golgotha. It's quite a distance, but the cross probably weighing something like 200 pounds. They fear that Jesus would faint under the burden of the cross, so they grab Simon the Cyrene of North Africa. Libya would be the country. And it was a great humiliation for you. You're there for the Passover. Humiliation to carry a prisoner's cross at Passover. The blood would get on you. It would make you unclean. What a horrible thing. And yet, Simon of Cyrene. In fact, in Mark, when it names him, it said Simon, the son of, or the father of Alexander and Rufus. Why would it ever name his sons? What value does that have unless something took place after Simon carried Jesus' cross? Now, we just kind of have to speculate a little bit, but I think it's good speculation. Because they name him, they name his sons, they would be known to the church there in Rome where Mark wrote his gospel when he says, Simon, the father of Alexander and Rufus. And then when Paul the apostle, he writes his letter to the church in Rome, he says in chapter 16, Romans 16, 13, greet Rufus, a choice man in the Lord also, his mother and mine. Do you think maybe Simon went back with his experience of taking Jesus' cross and bearing that cross up to Golgotha and watching that whole scene unfold before him and getting saved, taking that back home, and his whole family got saved there in Rome and they became beautiful Christians? Well, I like to speculate. I like to think yes, but I can't really prove it in the Bible. But it's a pretty good speculation. You see, Golgotha, that place of the skull, it was a common place of crucifixion and called Skull Hill, right outside the city on the main road, because that's where all the prisoners would be crucified. The Romans wanted to put as much terror in the hearts of the citizens as possible. This is what you get if you violate Roman law. And so that Skull Hill. And they tried to give Jesus wine mixed with gall. That would deaden the pain. And Jesus refused it. He wanted to take the full penalty of your sin and my sin upon his body. He took the full impact of that. He died for the sins. He wasn't going to take some drug that dulled his senses. And so he drank to the fullness, the dregs of the sin and the judgment of man.
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14: 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Whether you're stuck in traffic on the H1, washing the dishes, or picking up the KK from practice, we are so happy you're joining us for today's message. 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But enough about us. Let's jump into part one of today's message.
15: I want to talk to you about a new series that we're going to do, and we're going to save a lot of the other, a little bit more of the end time stuff to January, about February 2025. We're going to go talk about the different Daniel 70 weeks. We'll talk about that later on. I felt like we needed to do a little bit of a course adjustment, and we already had planned the spiritual warfare series that's coming up, and the name of the series is called The Divine Battle. If you've been a part of our church for any length of period of time, or if you've been watching what's going on in your favorite news outlet, whatever news outlet you have chosen to inform you and that you've curated, that you've sifted through, you realize that there's several conflicts or wars that are actually going on around the world. All of these wars actually are nothing new because there's been warfare for the longest time. As long as there's been warfare, there's always been weapons. And because warfare requires weapons, there have been different kinds of weapons designed all the way from the time of David, who used a sling, right? A slingshot. All the way from the time of David using a slingshot, all the way today where we have the Iron Dome. We have different weapons of warfare. We have some of the best aircraft in America with our Navy, with our Air Force. We have incredible weapons. New weapons are being devised or being discovered or actually being manufactured. Incredible kinds of new weapons. I don't really want to talk about that, but what I want to talk to you about is that in war, there's always going to be weapons. Can I get an amen? Now, while there's weapons in warfare, we also understand that when nation goes to war against another nation, it's a nation against a nation with their own interests, but we also know that there's a power behind those nations. There's a power behind that leader. Sometimes, I mean, it's often a spiritual power. Sometimes it's a demonic power when these nations are going against nations. When you look in the book of Daniel, Daniel talks about a beast that comes out of the water in one of the visions that he saw, and he had 10 heads. Back in the day, like 10 horns, not 10 heads, 10 horns. Come on, somebody. 10 horns. When I remember when I was growing up reading the Bible, as a brand new baby Christian in my early 20s, I'd read the book of Daniel. And after Daniel chapter 3, I'd freak out what I was reading because it was quite scary. Beasts coming out of the ocean and 10 horns. And when you grew up in the 90s in the Bible, during that time, you always thought and were taught that the 10 horns that came out were actually 10 different nations, right? 10 different nations. But now, not anymore. I don't see it like 10 different nations. I actually see it as a combination of globalists, of nations, right? And individuals that actually run the world. And out of that will come the Antichrist. He'll become the only one. But in all of that warfare that we've going on, there are always going to be different weapons. The weapons also, though, are in spiritual warfare as well. You know, you and I are in a spiritual battle, whether you realize it or not. I'm sure you realize it. I was on a plane yesterday, I might be getting ahead of myself, coming home from that pastor's gathering on Hawaii Island, and I'm pulling out my laptop because I got to hurry up and prep this message and make sure I'm a little bit behind the eight ball yesterday. So I had my Bible on my left lap on my iPhone, on my YouVersion. I had my laptop on this side, and I'm like scrolling, and I'm trying to type up scriptures and notes, and all of this is beginning to happen. And then so the guy looks over me, and he goes, "Oh, are you a pastor?" And I was like, "Oh, here we go, baby, here we go." Because, you know, you never know that you're going to have what kind of conversation you're going to have that you're a pastor. And I said to him, I said, "Yes, I am." He goes, "Well, I do sound and video at my church." I said, "That's great. Great. He's like 10 years older than me. I love that. 10 years older, and he's still serving in the ministry. Come on, somebody. Right? So all you old people, So anyway, just kidding. So anyway, all you young people. And so all of a sudden, I'm taking these notes, right? And he goes, "What are you preaching on?" I said, "I'm preaching on spiritual warfare." He goes, "Oh, there's a lot going on of that right now." I said, "Absolutely." And so when I look at how war happens, after World War II, I forget the name, but I do know that there was a Geneva Council that got together and began to establish what warfare can and cannot be. Like, there's rules for war. Literal rules that you can't do that in war. You can't do that in war. But now today, the enemy doesn't play fair. The enemy will do anything that the enemy wants to do with warfare, and he will use a variety of weapons against you. And I believe that even before you come to Christ, you're in a spiritual war. I believe right now in this room, you are in a spiritual battle. A spiritual battle for your attention, a spiritual battle for pride that might be still up, that God wants to bring that down. This is a spiritual, can you have a spiritual battle in a church? Absolutely you can. Absolutely you can. And so what we realize is God is trying to wake us up to get us to understand, hey, you're already in a war. You might as well pick up something and fight spiritually in Jesus' name. Can I get an amen? So when I want to remind you that we're not fighting for victory. We already fight from a position of victory. We are already victorious, right? The Bible says in Romans 16, 19 and 20, it says, be excellent. Everybody say excellent. Be excellent at what is good and be innocent of evil. And then it says, and the God of peace shall soon crush Satan underneath your feet. He will crush Satan, our adversary, under your feet. So let me tell you that we're all going through this. I'm going through this. You're going through this. Maybe you're not going through it right now, but I'm not prophesying that you're going to go through it, but we're all going to go through it. And it's called a spiritual battle. The spiritual battle is kind of like the divine battle. I brought out this blackboard. You know, I got the nice fancy other one, but I figured that we go old school for today. So here it is. Here's three things that you and I, every single human being on planet Earth and in our church, is dealing with. The first one is we are dealing with the world, right? This is the world. Okay, the second thing that you and I are dealing with, we're dealing with our flesh, okay? So now, what's the world? Well, the world is, let me put it to you, it's the ism, the schism, it's the ideology, it's the system, the world system. It's gonna become a cashless society. Right? It's going to be the mark of the beast. Yeah? I'm not trying to scare you. I'm just trying to tell you. Right? Right? You got that? Right? All of that. That's the society. That's the world. But also, the world is what calls you. The world is what beckons you. The world. So the Bible says in 1 John 2, verse 15 to 17, it says, do not love the world or anything in the world. Do not love the world, anything. If anyone loves the world, the love of the Father is not in him. For all that is in the world, the desires of the flesh, the desires of the eyes, the pride of life, is not from the Father, but from the world. All this is from, I never knew this before he came to Christ. I never knew this. I never knew any of this. But all I knew is this, that there was a devil. I knew there was Jesus, and I thought there was something in between, but I was wrong back then. Anyway, so now, verse 17, the world is passing away along with its desires, and whoever does the will of God remains there forever. So the world encompasses worldly thinking, encompasses the things that you, the desires of life, the pride of the eyes, the pride of life, all of these different things that satisfy us. The flesh is actually what you are born with. When you are born, when you're a baby, you come out, people say, oh, you're a clean, oh, he's a clean slate. It's all up to society, what society puts into him or her. You coming out as a sinner already. Just sorry to tell you that. Sorry to tell you that. Right, yeah, can a six-month-old baby sin? Well, he's going to learn by the time he's two. Can tell you that. Anyway, moving right along. So now the flesh. The flesh is the sinful nature that the Apostle Paul talks about. Listen to this. It is the sinful nature. You're born with it. It's kind of like a car automatically should have a radio, right? And when you're born, you automatically have a sinful nature. However, the sinful nature is meant to be defeated. The sinful nature in me and in you is actually supposed to be crucified with Christ. For I am crucified with Christ, but yet I live, not I, but Christ that lives within me. And so as a result of that, even the Apostle Paul wrestled with his sinful nature, because Paul would say in Romans chapter 7, when he wrote it to them, he said, I have discovered the principle of life, that when I want to do what is right, I inevitably do what is wrong. I love God's law with all my heart, but there's another power within me that is at war with my mind. Everybody say mind. The power, thank you. The power that makes me, watch this a couple days. The power that makes me a slave to sin that is still within me. The power that makes me sin. The power that makes me go back to that. The power that keeps me stumbling, keeps me fighting, keeps me swearing, keeps me lying, keeps me sinning. All of that is still that power, but he can, and it can be defeated in Jesus' name. Somebody say amen. So, okay, let me tell you a story. When I gave my life to Jesus at the age of 21, when I finally went to church and I surrendered, I heard the preacher, all that, it all made sense. Boop, boop, boop, boop, boop. Wow, this is awesome. And I came to Christ. I knew that I was broken. I was brokenhearted. I know that I had done some damage. And I knew that without him, without Jesus, I don't know where I would be, and I gave my life to him. I was desperate. I didn't want to admit it. I couldn't tell you that he was the missing part of my life, but I knew that he was. The closer I got to church, the more I read the Bible and realized that I needed him, and thank God my friend brought me to church. Did anybody have a similar experience? Thank God I got him. He got me. Somebody raise your hand in this room here today. Awesome. But what I did not know, and for some of you who didn't raise your hand, praise God that you were brought up in a Christian household. Like that, you don't have to have this kind of a testimony. You don't have to have the testimony that you blew it, that you broke your life. You know what I'm talking about? You don't have to have that. And for the rest of you that didn't raise your hand, I'll give you a second chance. No, I'm not. But anyway, you know what I'm talking about? So praise God. All the kids in the house that are raised under a godly household, come on, can we thank the Lord for godly moms and dads that are doing the best that they can? Yep. You don't need to have that kind of, here's your testimony. I was never lost, but he already found me. Come on. Anyway. Hello, come on, talk to me. Come on, you guys, quiet up there, quiet up there. Now listen to this. When I gave my life to the Lord, just like you did, the first thing to leave me was my mouth. I was no longer swearing. In matter of fact, I would swear as if it was a comma. You know what I'm talking about? That's how bad my mouth was. Wow, I feel judgment all of a sudden. Or maybe it's conviction. Maybe you're convicted right now. Because it left me. My mouth got, and you know what? Here's the crazy thing. When I grew up, you learn these words, and they are enticing to say. My grandfather, he's Filipino, my mom's side. He has an Ilocano word that's a common swear word, and he would say it all the time. And I would say the same word. I would say it. I'm like 5 years old. I would say the same word. Say the same word. Some of you know what that word is. Get that out of your head. I'd say the same word. And my grandmother would say, stop it, stop it. And I wouldn't stop. I would say it. So she went out to the chili pepper bush, grabbed the chili pepper, broke it in half, and rubbed it on my tongue. Yeah, I deserve that. I would go home, and my mom, she still got the same thing from my grandmother, but she used soap. She used the green Irish Spring. Don't you stop swearing. You stop swearing. And you know what? I did stop swearing because they disciplined me. But you know what? It never left until I got older. And finally, I gave my life to Jesus, and he cleaned my mouth out. Not only did he clean my mouth out, right? I no longer had suicidal thoughts or defeatist mentality. And I stopped drinking alcohol. I got saved from that. So no longer was a vice in my life anymore. And then what begins to happen is now I have this world that I belong to, right? So I got saved, and now I got all of my friends, they're calling me back, because back then, for part of the world that I was in, was that, you know, we clubbed. We clubbed. Not this kind of club. This kind of club. Still a little bit left, but you know. I don't go there no more. I don't go there no more. But clubbing, and along with the clubbing went all the other things that went along with that. But then, and then you got to live up to your responsibility. But I remember my boys was always trying to call me up. Hey, come on, man, let's go. Like back then, we only had pagers back then. No pagers, no cell phones when we had pagers. And they tried to call me back, and I wouldn't want to go, and I couldn't go. I tried a couple times, and I fell back, and I fell into it, and then I got to start all over again. I felt bad. You know what I'm talking about? I felt bad. I felt like self-condemned, or God was condemning me, but he wasn't. It was just a conviction, because I kept going back. And the Bible says, like a dog returns to his vomit, there you go back to your sin. And I was going back to it, and finally I was riding the fence. I don't know how to draw a fence, but I was riding the fence. And finally, I had to choose one side, and I chose God's side, and I finally said, I'm not going back. And so I had to kind of cut that part and that relationships out. And then I got stronger, and I wouldn't go back unless I was stronger. I never went to a bar again. I went to a restaurant, and I went. And then finally, I could be around it without being about it. And then, so the enemy wants to use your flesh, which is a sinful nature, to pull you back into the world. And the world is going to affect you and the system of this world. But then ultimately, who is behind this? Who's behind this? And ultimately, who's behind this is this person right here. Okay, so he's the worst right here. So that's where spiritual warfare comes from. That's where all this divine, this fight in the heavenlies is going on. And in this series, we're going to look at four different people that had to fight spiritually. And some of them lost. And the Bible tells us, actually, but the reason why we lost is, I want you to go all the way back to Genesis chapter 3, verse 1. In Genesis chapter 3, verse 1, it says that the serpent was the shrewdest of all the wild animals the Lord God had made. The shrewdest. And one day, he asked the woman, listen to this, a serpent talks to a woman. Did God really say you must not eat the fruit from any of the trees in the garden? Of course we may eat fruit from the trees in the garden, the woman replied. It's only the fruit from the tree in the middle of the garden that we are not allowed to eat. God said you must not eat it or even touch it. If so, you will die. This is crazy. She's even answering an animal. I mean, an animal is talking to me. I don't know about you. I'm walking away. If it's a snake, even more so. She actually answers it back. You know, I had a friend when I was working a long time ago at the Willows restaurant. And my friend would tell me that he went out and with this girl, and he stopped dating this girl because the girl, when he took her to a hotel in Waikiki, that he would go there, that she would call the black swans, and the black swans would come up to her, and she would talk to it. I said, bro, get away from that girl. What's wrong with you? What's wrong with you? An animal talk back to a human being? I don't think so. Anyway, so moving right along. So this thing was talking to her, the serpent, and then now what we've got is a confusion. She begins to misquote what God says to her. You must not eat of it or even touch it. If you do, you will die. No, if you eat it, you will die, not if you touch it. Verse 4, he said, you won't die, the serpent replied to the woman. God knows that your eyes will be opened as soon as you eat it, and you will be like God, knowing both good and evil. He's distorting the truth. He's deceiving her. And the verse 6 says, and the woman was convinced that she saw the tree was beautiful and its fruit looked delicious, and she wanted the wisdom it would give her. Look at it. She saw it, right? She looked at it, she thought about it, and then she tasted it. So she took some of the fruit and ate it, and then she gave some to her husband who was with her, and he said, duh, and he ate it too. And at that moment, their eyes were opened, and they suddenly felt ashamed at their nakedness, and so they sewed fig leaves to cover over themselves. The atonement. Are you following me? This is the atonement. What is ultimately the enemy trying to do? He wants to steal your joy. He wants to steal your peace. Where does the enemy originate? Where's the devil come from? The Bible says in 2 Corinthians chapter 4, verse 4, watch this, that the God of this age, that's what he's called, the God of this age. The God of this age has blinded, kapole, has blinded unbelievers. That was me. I was once that. I was once an unbeliever. Blinded me. Once an unbeliever. So that they cannot see the light of the gospel that displays the glory of Christ, who is the image of God. Who's the God of this age? His name is Lucifer. The Bible tells us in Isaiah chapter 14, verse 12, centuries before Jesus, how are you fallen? Oh, how you are fallen from heaven, oh Lucifer, son of the morning. How you are cut down to the ground, you who weakened the nations. Ezekiel chapter 28 says in verse 13, you were in Eden, the Garden of Eden. Of course you were. Your clothing was adorned with every precious stone, red, carnelian, pale green peridot, white moonstone, never heard of that, white moonstone, blue green beryl, onyx, green jasper, blue lapis lazuli, turquoise and emerald, all beautifully crafted for you and set in the finest gold. Can you imagine how beautiful this angel was? An archangel. There's only three that I can find in the Bible. First one is Gabriel, the messenger. Second one is Michael, the defender, the warrior. That's me. Third one is Lucifer. No, there's no Donatello. There's no Michelangelo. That's a Teenage Mutant. Never mind, moving right along. But look at how beautiful this one was. Then it says, they were given to you on the day that you were created, Lucifer. I ordained and anointed you as the mighty angelic guardian, and you had access to all of the holy mountain, everybody. Watch this. Access to the holy mountain of God, and walked among the stones of fire, and you were blameless in all you did from the day you were created until the day evil was found in you. The day you were created, blameless until evil was found in you. Okay, I'm not going to spend too much time on him because some of you have brought your little kids into the service, but I'm going to tell you right now, do not be afraid, because greater is he that is in us than he who is in the world. Can I get an amen? Okay, so then the Bible tells us that he took one third in the book of Revelation. He took one third of all of Lucifer took one third of all of the angels, and now they're called the fallen angels. So there's two thirds left in heaven that are fighting for us. Come on, we already got them outnumbered, everybody. Okay, one third, and then now what are these guys called? They're called demons, and they do his bidding. And so what is the number one target? You, God's people, the number one target. So when you look at the battles that we're about to face in the book of in the Bible that we just read last week, in the sermon that we talked about that there will be a Valley of Megiddo battle, also known as the Battle of Armageddon. In Megiddo, that is a big valley in Israel, and that will be the most contested ground at that time. Israel, Jerusalem is the most contested ground. It will be. But the final battle will take place in the Valley of Megiddo. But let me tell you about the biggest battle that is taking place right now. And it's actually not in the sea. It is not in the air. Actually, the biggest battle that you and I are facing right now is the battlefield of our minds. The battlefield of our minds. And if there's any one thing that the enemy loves to attack more than anything else, is he loves to attack the brain. How's that? It's like partial cauliflower. I don't know, but okay, let's say that this is Franco's head. No, just kidding. No, just kidding. Love you. I can do that because he worked for me for 20 years. Anyway, moving right along. A long time ago. Anyway, imagine if this is my head. Never mind. Oh, you already got the sympathy vote, bro. Because it just joked around. Okay, this is your brain. And the enemy loves to attack your mind. He'll either come through your ear. He'll whisper things into your ear. He'll use people to bring doubt into your ears. He'll use, it's getting better, everybody, it's getting better. The more I draw, the better I get. He's using your phone for what you see. I don't think smell and taste is going on here, but right now, it's people, they are thoughts that are attacking your mind, and they get lodged here, boom, by the fiery darts that the Bible talks about, the fiery darts. And the enemy shoots his fiery darts at you. And sometimes you can't dislodge it. It's hard to get rid of it. It's stuck there. And then you just think about it over and over and over and over. You're fixated. Can't get rid of it. You keep on thinking about it. You're trying to get rid of it, but it's tormenting. Or sometimes it's nagging. And it just comes back. And you didn't ask for it. And the enemy. Remember when I talked about that girl that sang that song, Paint the Town Red? Remember that one? You know that song? I couldn't get it out of my head for like 10 days. It kept coming back. And praise God, I don't remember it anymore. But anyway, moving right along. And so what happens is the enemy loves to torment you and nag you with thoughts to the point where it affects your emotions, your mental health, and you get anxiety or you get depression. Or you get taken advantage of and you become just manipulated. And the enemy can manipulate us because the Bible tells us that Satan, our adversary, is the father of lies. But I want to tell you that we're fighting from a position of victory, not for victory. Can I get an amen? And so we don't have to be deceived like Eve was. We don't have to go down that road. But I want you to know that when it comes to the deceiver, number one, his target is your mind. His target is your mind. The Bible tells us in Romans chapter 12, verse 2, Kapole, watch this. Do not conform to the patterns of this world, but be renewed by, but what? But be transformed. Everybody say transformed. Transformed by the renewing of your mind. Transformation doesn't happen automatically. You have to renew your mind. And if your mind is like mine, depraved, because it had no word of God, it was only watching SportsCenter. It was only reading a magazine or two. It was just reading the newspaper. My mind is not sanctified and set apart to God, so I don't have the Word of God in me. And I remember that I'm aware of spiritual battles. I'm aware. So we did the Mauna Kea prayer. That was awesome. All the pastors, we prayed over there. Praise the Lord. And I was left. And I already know. So I'm texting Pam Zunick, our head intercessor. Please be in prayer, because you never know. You know what's going to happen. And so I meet the guy in the airplane. He asked me, my pastor, what are you preaching on? Cool. We get up in the air, and there's this young guy, probably, I could see me probably doing that a long time ago, not in public, but in private. And he was just dropping F-bomb after F-bomb, like four rows behind me, with all the kids around him. Everybody, all the adults looked at each other in our rows, like, what's going on over there? I was like, oh, this young bro, I don't know, man. You got to stop. He kept on going on 20 minutes into the flight. From the time he sat down, 20 minutes into the flight. And I was like, oh, this kid needs the Lord, man. I don't know. But I was like, there's a justice part of me that was going to do something, you know, like get up and say, hey, brother, can you like watch your language around everybody? But I was thinking, that's not my kuleana. If there's parents around there, then you step up and you tell them to be quiet, not me come out of my seat, right? And besides, I didn't want to fight. I don't like to be called uncle. You know what I mean? I don't like when the young guy call me uncle. I'm too young to be called uncle. I don't like nobody call me uncle. What uncle? You let go. You know, I didn't want that. So I praise God. I didn't have to get an altercation. I praise God that somebody must have talked to him, because he was no longer dropping F-bombs, but he was still loud. But I was thinking, that's a spiritual, that was a potential spiritual attack. And I think about that when I look at all of the battles that we're going through, that the enemy loves to go after your mind. 2 years ago, I went through something very, very, like, I mean, you probably have gone through this before, but my situation involved my family.
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19: From the Malama Media News Center, I'm Chaz Ontai. A 38-year-old Washington man pleaded not guilty today to two federal misdemeanors after he allegedly threw a large rock at the head of an endangered Hawaiian monk seal in Lahaina on May 5th. Igor Litvinchuk was released on a $25,000 unsecured bond ahead of his next court appearance on June 9th. His travel is restricted to Oahu and Washington. And Amazon is pursuing an expansion in Kapolei. The company wants to build a new warehouse and order fulfillment center on about 16 acres of land it owns. Plans call for using robots inside the facility and employing more than 1,500 workers if the project is approved. Supporters say it could speed up package deliveries in Hawaii, while the proposal now heads through the city review process. This news report is brought to you by Timothy's Sandwich Shop. Hey Kapolei, Timothy's is open 7 days a week, 9 a.m. to 8 p.m. Mostly sunny, highs in the low 80s.
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21: 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That's 855-577-2255. We're so glad you're here to listen. Today's program is part one of Pastor Alan's message called Breakthrough, Looting Interrupted. Tune in tomorrow to hear part two.
22: We're talking about breakthroughs, trying to understand the nature of breakthroughs so that we can participate in them more fully, gain the benefit of God's interventions in our lives. When I say breakthrough, what I mean is God's intervention. When there's an outcome presented to us that is beyond something we could have achieved on our own. But there's a great deal the Bible has to tell us about those interventions, about those breakthroughs, and completely candid, it isn't what we have been taught. Far too frequently, I've spent my adult life in the church, and I've listened to lots and lots of messages, and I'm grateful for that, but there's much we can learn from Scripture. In this particular session, we're going to talk about looting interrupted. I believe that's a breakthrough. I believe it requires an intervention of God once looting begins for it to be interrupted. If we use this little paradigm of when God intervenes, I'll remind you of some of the more significant breakthroughs you know from your Bible. Moses at the burning bush was a breakthrough. Particularly if you were a slave in Egypt, God was recruiting help for you. He was recruiting a leader. If you were Moses, I don't know if it was a breakthrough or not. Pretty heavy lift. Big dog assignment. Late in his life, he had a lot of momentum in a more comfortable way, and God interrupted him. But I'm confident it was a breakthrough for him as well. Changed his eternity. Paul on the road to Damascus was a breakthrough. Angry, violent man, hating people who followed Jesus, and Jesus stepped into his life. Mary, a teenage girl in a little insignificant village tucked away in the hills of Galilee. She had a visit from Gabriel and said, God has an assignment for you, and it completely reoriented Mary's entire life. She lost friends. A breakthrough. You see, I think we've had a wrong imagination of breakthroughs. We've imagined that breakthroughs were when we have a problem or a need or a bad diagnosis or we're behind on our payments and We want to get out of this tough place, and we want a breakthrough. We want to be healthy, and we want our bills to be paid. There's nothing wrong with that. I believe God responds to those prayers. But what our imagination has been is we get out of the difficult place so we can go back to doing what we've been before.

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3: Anything. I mean, occasionally God does that. I find that God does that in two circumstances in Scripture, predominantly. When your faith is childlike, and your maturity is small. And I find that God does those kind of remarkable interventions when the circumstances are so dire that it requires a dramatic intervention of God. You need a talking donkey or you're going to lose your life. And God in His mercy gives you a talking donkey. May I suggest you don't want to build a life plan where the choice is the donkey speaks or you die. So that kind of idealistic breakthrough really isn't the target. We want the revelation, the insight, the understanding, the invitation to grow, to change, to become, to emerge, to lead in a new way, to respond to God. Are you with me? Breakthroughs. Breakthroughs. Well, in this session, I want to talk specifically about this idea of looting being interrupted. And it's a biblical principle. I'm going to try to show it to you. I'm going to take a moment with it. So I'm going to need you to think with me for a minute. I know history probably isn't your favorite subject, but it's biblical history. So it's not like I'm not just going to talk about Martha Washington. We're actually going to look at Scripture. But the looting or the plundering of the people of God throughout Scripture is presented to us as a form of God's judgment. God's judgment, His discipline. So that when we see it happening in the pages of Scripture, we understand God is disciplining His people. It's a very frequent occurrence. It's not something from just one or two unique points in the history of the Hebrew people. Israel or Judah is often a vassal state subjugated to another nation. Typically, again, as an expression of God's judgment. It isn't primarily about political might or military ability. A secular assessment might explain it in those ways because they deny the supernatural engagement of God in the unfolding story of history. But I don't. I believe God is very much engaged in the unfolding narrative of history. In the beginning, God created the heavens and the earth, and at the end of the book, He's coming back to rule and reign over a new heaven and a new earth, and the lion will lay down with the lamb. He's not separate from history. There are many accounts of God delivering His people in the face of overwhelming odds. Defeat is typically an expression of discipline. It's not about the size of the enemy or their technical prowess. It's about the condition of the hearts of the people of God. In the book of Judges, there's a whole book of these leaders. Before there was a monarchy in Israel, God would raise up leaders. Gideon, Samson, Deborah, Jephthah, the whole list of them in the book of Judges from these people who would oppress them, the Midianites, the Philistines. During the monarchy, after there's a king, nations oppress them. Egypt, Babylon, Assyria. You're familiar with some of the names, perhaps. In the New Testament, it's not just an Old Testament concept. In the New Testament, the heart cry of Jesus' disciples is, will you throw the Romans out? Because Israel is once again a vassal state, this time of Rome. It's important. In the book of Judges, chapter 6, just to give you a couple of samples. It says, whenever the Israelites planted their crops, the Midianites, the Amalekites, and the other eastern peoples invaded the country. They camped on the land, ruined the crops all the way to Gaza, and didn't spare a living thing for Israel. Neither sheep nor cattle nor donkeys. They came up with their livestock and their tents like swarms of locusts. It's impossible to count the men and their camels. They invaded the land to ravage it. Israel is being looted. They're taking the livestock, they're taking the harvest, they're plundering the country and leaving the people destitute. And God raises up Gideon in this case.

0: It continues in their history when there's a monarchy in place in 1 Kings 14 in the fifth year of King Rehoboam. It's very early in the life of Judah as an independent nation. The king of Egypt attacked Jerusalem and he carried off the treasures of the temple of the Lord and the treasures of the royal palace. He took everything, including all the gold shields Solomon had made. So King Rehoboam made bronze shields to replace them and assigned these to the commanders of the guard on duty at the entrance to the royal palace. The temple was the national bank. It was the national treasury. So the ostentatious wealth of the temple was plundered, was looted by the Egyptian king. He took the gold that Solomon accumulated and took it back to Egypt. And the king of Israel says, we'll just make brass shields. The people are being looted. In 2 Kings 23, Jehoiakim, this is near the end of the nation of Judah, paid Pharaoh the silver and gold he demanded. In order to do so, he taxed the land and exacted the silver and gold from the people of the land according to their assessments. They're being looted.
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2: Lessons from Paul is a 90-day devotional. Some of my favorite verses that Paul wrote, a bit of devotional time, and then some place to journal. The goal is to be changed. We want to be transformed by the Word of God and not just informed by it. Saul of Tarsus, a hero of mine, I got to know him as the Apostle Paul, an unrelenting advocate for Jesus in the face of unyielding persecution. Folks, that sounds like the world we live in. Lessons from Paul, it'll help you and I be overcomers, triumphant in this season in the earth. You'll enjoy the book.
1: 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That's 855-577-2255. Now, let's get back to Pastor Allen with his message called Breakthrough, Looting Interrupted. Tune in tomorrow to hear part two.
0: Perhaps the most notable example of this is the exile. When I use that word, I hope you know what I'm talking about. In 721 BC, the northern kingdom of Israel was conquered by Assyria, and the 10 tribes of Israel were dispersed throughout the Assyrian Empire. The southern kingdom of Israel, called Judah, with the capital in Jerusalem, survived for about another 150 years. Finally, in 587, the Babylonians destroyed the city of Jerusalem, and they took much of the population back to Babylon. Biblical scholars or people who study it call that period the exile, because the people that were promised the land of Israel weren't living in the land. They were exiled. It was God's judgment upon them. It had nothing to do with the Babylonian army. It had everything to do with God's judgment. What we are not quite as familiar with was the exile was not a singular event. It wasn't a single siege of Jerusalem when the Babylonians won and the Jews lost. It was a series of events, bringing Judah and the Jewish people further under Babylonian control. The end result of that, over a long period of years, was the destruction of Jerusalem and the temple. If you don't know that, you miss the expressions of God's grace. Time after time after time, God would intervene to the people. And he would say, there is an opportunity for you to be different. And time after time, they took a pass. the first stage of Babylonian encroachment. It was about 605 BC. Nebuchadnezzar, the king of Babylon, laid siege to Jerusalem. After Jehoiakim, I'm going to show you some scriptures in just a moment. I promise this is biblical. Because the king of Israel, the king of Judah, had made an alliance with Egypt, and Egypt and Babylon were enemies, and the Babylonians were not going to allow Israel to expand Egypt's influence. So the Babylonian king marched to Jerusalem and defeated the city, and they took some of the sons of the Judean nobility as hostages. That's where you'd pick up Daniel and his friends. They're going to go back to Babylon. You know some of those stories about a lion's den, about a fiery furnace? Remember those? That's a part of this exile narrative. But that's not the whole story. Some years later, it was about 597, the second stage of this Babylonian incursion took place. They conquered Jerusalem more completely and exiled parts of the population, including this time a different king, King Jehoiakim. The third stage was 587 that I've mentioned already. B.C., Nebuchadnezzar this time attacks Jerusalem and destroyed the city, destroyed the walls of the city. He destroyed the temple in the city. They took the golden vessels that were there. Some of them had been plundered years and years ago by the Egyptians. But they took anything that was left in the temple that was valuable, any wealth that had been accumulated or remained or maintained from Solomon's time. The Babylonian exile ended in 538 B.C. when the Persian king, Cyrus the Great, came to power. He had a different attitude, and he allowed the people to go back. Who fits into that narrative? What biblical characters do you know? Well, Esther was a queen to the Persian king. Nehemiah was the cupbearer to the Persian king, and he got permission to go back and to rebuild the wall around the city. Remember? All of that is a part of this exile narrative, the judgment of God upon his people, warning them, your behavior is going to bring destruction. I can't defend you in your ungodliness, in your immorality, in your idolatry. If you persist in these behaviors, you will lose your freedom, your liberty. Your children will suffer. It's the message of the prophets. It's said over and over and over again. This whole thing got triggered in my brain by our Bible reading. If you're reading with us, we're doing Ezekiel. And the reading for either today or tomorrow is Ezekiel 40. And Ezekiel, it's in your notes, Ezekiel gives you a little timeline. He says, in the 25th year of our exile, we're 25 years into this exile, he said. But look at his next phrase. In the 25th year of our exile, at the beginning of the year, on the 10th of the day of the fourth, the 10th of the month, the 14th year after the fall of the city. In Ezekiel's understanding, the exile began 25 years ago, but it's only been 14 years since Jerusalem was destroyed. Again, it wasn't a singular event. It was a series of events spread out over many years with God pleading with the people, don't keep going this way. The first stage, I put it in your notes, pretty simple chronology. The king in Judah at this point is Jehoiakim. 2 Kings 24, during Jehoiakim's reign, Nebuchadnezzar, the king of Babylon, invaded the land. The king became his vassal for 3 years, but then he changed his mind and he rebelled against Nebuchadnezzar. The prophets told him not to. They said, don't do that. He did it anyway. And the Lord sent Babylonian, Aramean, Moabite, Ammonite raiders against him. He sent them to destroy Judah in accordance with the word of the Lord proclaimed by his servants, the prophets. And the exile begins. Babylonian has authority over Jerusalem. Babylon has authority over Judah. But it doesn't stop there. The next stage comes up a few years later. There's actually a two-stage deportation in 597 and then in 587. But in 2 Kings 24, this time the king is Jehoiakim with a C-H. Jehoiakim, the king of Judah, and all of his attendants surrendered to Nebuchadnezzar in the 8th year of the reign of the king of Babylon. He took Jehoiakim prisoner, as the Lord had declared. Nebuchadnezzar removed all the treasures from the temple of the Lord and from the royal palace, and he took away all the gold articles that Solomon, the king of Israel, had made for the temple of the Lord. He carried into exile all Jerusalem, all the officers and the fighting men and the craftsmen and the artisans. He took the smartest people, the most talented people. He took their wealth. What's he doing? He is looting the nation. It's not the first time. It's being done systematically, incrementally. It's a little bit like harvesting a crop. You know, if you go through and you take the choice things and the most obvious things. We have an expression for it. We call it the low-hanging fruit. And these invading forces that begin to insert themselves, they take the low-hanging fruit, the obvious wealth, the most visible things. And then as they begin to insert themselves more fully, they loot more completely. Until finally they say, we're going to take your smart people and your talented people, and we're going to destroy your ability to reproduce, to maintain your equilibrium. That's the final stage of this looting in 2 Kings 25 on the seventh day of the fifth month in the 19th year of Nebuchadnezzar. The commander of the imperial guard, an official of the king of Babylon, came to Jerusalem and he set fire to the temple of the Lord. They're going to burn the bank. We've taken everything these people have. We can burn the bank now. The royal palaces and all the houses of Jerusalem, every important building he burned down. They've plundered everything they want. You see, Jesus said it in John chapter 10 and verse 10. If you'll ever come to the conclusion that spiritual forces are more real than any other force, the Bible and history will make much more sense. Jesus said, I've come that you might have life and have it abundantly, but the thief comes to steal, to kill, and destroy. When God withdraws his protection, the end result is complete destruction. It may not arrive immediately. It may look like looting and plundering. It may look like a slow deterioration, like momentum is being lost. But what has happened is God has stepped back, or the people have walked out from under the protection of God and refused his invitations to repent or to change or to bring realignment or to engage in obedience again. And they continue in their stubbornness, and all the wealth has been plundered. Everything's been looted. So the only thing it's good for now is to be destroyed. That's a demonic expression. It's the judgment of God. Every important building he burned down. The whole Babylonian army under the command of the guard broke down the walls around Jerusalem. If I could take you to the city today, we could stand on you could see the destruction. The commander of the guard carried into exile the people who remained in the city, along with the rest of the populace and those who had gone over to the king of Babylon. But the commander left behind some of the poorest people to work the vineyards and the fields. And the Babylonians broke up the bronze pillars, the movable stands, the bronze sea that were at the temple of the Lord. It's where they prepared the things for sacrifice. They were made out of bronze. So they cut up all the bronze and carried it back to Babylon. Again, this is not a one-time event, the exile. There are many breakthroughs in this process. There are multiple times and places where God intervenes, where he sends a prophetic message. He sends a person to say, don't go this way, to provide direction, to give the people alternatives. And repeatedly, not once or twice or a handful of times, dozens and dozens and dozens of times, when God intervenes and he gives the people a choice, a fork in the road, they rebel. You see, breakthroughs require change on the part of those who benefit. If we take the breakthroughs, if we take God's interventions, and we continue on our own way, we give momentum to destruction. The inhabitants of the land did not anticipate God's judgment. They only understood God to be a God who would bless them. Because he delivered them from Egypt, and it's a part of their narrative. Because he fed them manna in the wilderness, it's in a part of their national story. Because he turned back Assyrian armies, and he turned back Moabite armies, and he defeated Goliath. And they have this rich history of the interventions of God. And so they can scarcely imagine that their enemies can conquer them. Their consciences have been so calloused that the message of grace and mercy is so prevalent that they can't imagine a just God. There's breakthroughs in Babylon with Daniel and his friends, in Persia with Esther. But God doesn't bring them freedom from their slavery or from their difficulty. In fact, 70 years will pass before the people can return to Jerusalem. Think of all the children born into slavery. Think of all the children born that never worshiped in the temple, that never had a Passover meal on the Mount of Olives. Think of the young men and women that spent their entire lives in foreign lands, speaking a foreign language, thinking about Jerusalem. Nehemiah was so grieved when he heard about the condition of Jerusalem that he left the service of the king and made a very dangerous journey back to Jerusalem. Folks, it is not a simple thing to ignore the Lord. When you see the looting begin, we should understand God is sending an invitation.
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4: The drive east is good, and it's okay going windward, but if you're going to Kailua, there is slow traffic now from Castle Junction to Mount Whitley Junction. It's also slow on Kamehameha Highway southbound after the H3, and it's slow on Mokapu from the H3 ramp to Oneawa. There's also extra slow traffic right now on Kalanianoli Highway southbound from Keolu Drive to Waimanalo. The drive west from town looks typical, backups on both freeways, and then slow H1 traffic to the split.
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12: 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We're glad you joined us today for this study in God's Living Word.

0: What happened after the gospel accounts of Jesus' life, ministry, death, and resurrection? Did he leave his church to fend for themselves, or did he fulfill his promise to be with them even to the end of the age? The book of Acts is a history of the early church and how the Holy Spirit continued to spread the good news of the risen Christ through the body of Christ. Pastor Darrell Skinner of Calvary Chapel Pearl Harbor presents a study in the book of Acts, next on A Chosen Generation.
1: Open your Bibles to the book of Acts, chapter 12. I'd like to talk to you about the power of prayer this morning. Peter was set free. Now notice we read that the church was in constant prayer. Constant prayer. You and I need to engage in powerful prayers. How to have a powerful prayer life? That is a good question. Let me explain. Number one, prayer is the acknowledgement that there is someone higher than us. Intellectually, physically, there's someone stronger than me, smarter than me. In all places, at all times, I'm not. This is our God. And I must seek Him in prayer, to trust in Him with all my heart, with all my mind, with all my soul, and with all my strength. Secondly, prayer is trusting God for all of life, especially for those circumstances that seem impossible. Many times we will face various circumstances and we go, this is impossible. How am I going to get through this? How am I going to make it financially? How am I going to make it physically? How am I going to make it in this situation, this persecution that I'm in? You go to prayer. Thirdly, there are two kinds of prayers, those that are answered and those that are not. Jesus teaches us about this in Luke's Gospel, chapter 18, verses 9 to 14. Listen to what he says. He spoke a parable to some who trusted in themselves that they were righteous and despised others. He says, two men went up to the temple to pray, one a Pharisee, a religious leader, and the other a tax collector, one who's despised. The Pharisee stood and prayed thus with himself. Did you catch that? Jesus says he prayed with himself. In other words, his prayer is going to be all about himself instead of being focused on who God is. Listen to what he says. He prayed thus with himself, God, I thank you that I am not like other men, extortioners, unjust, adulterers, even as this tax collector. I fast twice a week. I give tithes of all that I possess. Wait a minute. Do you really possess anything? Can I ask you that question? God gave us everything. Amen. So what do I possess? He's letting us have it, but He possesses all things. He gave us a brain to think. He gave us oxygen to breathe. He gave us bodies to work. He provides the jobs. He provides everything for us. He provides the finances. He provides the freedom that we have here in this country, given to us by our founding fathers who are Christians. You see, He provides everything for us. Ay, ay, ay, ay, ay. This guy's in bad shape. And the tax collector, on the other hand, standing afar off, will not so much as raise his eyes to heaven, but beat his breast, saying, God, be merciful to me, a sinner. I tell you, this man went down to his house justified rather than the other. For everyone who exalts himself will be humbled, and he who humbles himself will be what? Exalted. Amen. This is the key. Now, did you notice that Pharisee says, God, I thank you that I'm not like other men. So his comparison of his life was, I'm better than these people. In other words, I deserve to go to heaven because I'm a good person. Because of these other people, they're worse than me. I'm good. I deserve to go. Aren't you lucky to have me, God? But the tax collector says, yeah. He came to that place of recognition. I am a sinner who sits here down on my face, on my knees, asking for your forgiveness because you are a holy and righteous God, and I've recognized I'm not. That's when you come to salvation. Amen? I'm a sinner. Our comparison is not to each other. If I compare myself to you guys, we're all in the same boat, man. It's sinking. It's the Titanic. We're full of sin. I need somebody to save me, man. His name is Jesus, amen? So as we give our hearts to Christ, we admit that we're sinners. We ask him to save us and forgive us. That exchange takes place. Our sins are judged on Christ on the cross, and our sins are washed away by his holy and righteous blood. And now we're filled with the Holy Spirit. Now you're the temple of the Holy Spirit. You're clothed in the righteousness of Christ. It's beautiful. This is the work of God in each and every one of our lives. And as we've come to this place, now what? Our prayers will be heard. God will move within our lives. God will meet our needs and bless our lives. Amen. This is the work of God. But it's got to start first and foremost at that number one spot. I'm not the God of my life. Ay, ay, ay. No way. You are. Jesus, I trust you. Now listen. I like to teach you this little exercise. I call it three keys for a powerful prayer life. Key number one is this. Powerful prayer must be constant. Constant. That's what we see here for Peter, right? He's going to be killed. They just saw their brother James killed by Herod, the man of all power. Peter's guarded by 16 soldiers. He's next. Constant prayer is made. Jesus said, ask and it will be given to you. Seek and you will find. Knock and it will be opened to you. Now listen, the church was praying that. Lord, show us the way. How can Peter be saved? They weren't sure what to do because they're all in the room. They're hiding. They're like, oh my gosh, James is gone. Peter's gone. I bet we're next. And how are we going to get Peter? Oh man, Lord. It's amazing what a little pressure can do to your prayer life. Amen. You get diagnosed with something. Oh Lord, now you really pray. Amen. Let me share something with you. This guy, I'm going to interrupt myself a little different here in this study. But this gentleman, or maybe it was a lady, I don't know who wrote this. It's an anonymous one. But it's called Prayer Answered. Listen. They really understood what prayer is all about. This person said, I asked for strength that I might achieve. He made me weak that I might obey. I asked for health that I might do greater things. I was given grace that I might do better things. I asked for riches that I might be happy. I was given poverty that I might be wise. I asked for power that I might have the praise of men. I was given weakness that I might feel the need of God. I asked for all things that I might enjoy life. I was given life that I might enjoy all things. I received nothing that I asked for. All that I hope for, and then concludes, my prayers were answered. Because it's the best ways, is following God as we pray, as we seek him with all of our hearts, we trust in him, and he does a great and mighty work in us and through us. Ask, seek, knock. What do you think about Peter's prayer life at this time? In prison. Think maybe he had been praying and asking, seeking, and knocking? And all of a sudden, who comes? God sends an angel. And they start making their way out. A light comes around him. Hey, here's some light. Put your shoes on. Get your garment on. Come on now. Follow me. Come on. Follow me. No time for talking. Let's go. Let's go. Let's go. And they get outside. past the guards. The guards are all snoozing. And then they get past the guards. And then they find themselves to the gate of the city. And it all of a sudden just opens up. And they go through. He gets himself to the house. Now he's at the house. What happens now? Even Rhoda can't believe it. I mean, Rhoda believes it, but the others don't believe it. It's his angel. Open the door already. Here he is. As we ask, as we seek, as we knock, God opens doors that are amazing. We find key number two is powerful prayers are offered to God by the church. We have constant prayer. And then when we gather as a church, it becomes powerful also. As we, all of us, gather together. Paul the Apostle wrote for us, he says, hey guys, rejoice always. Pray without ceasing. In everything give thanks, for this is the will of God in Christ Jesus in you. He tells us all to be praying without ceasing. He also tells us in 1 Timothy, Paul writes in verses 1 to 9, therefore I exhort first of all that supplications, prayers, intercessions, and giving of thanks be made for all men, for kings, and all are in authority, that we may lead a quiet and peaceable life in all godliness and reverence. For this is good and acceptable in the sight of God our Savior, who desires all men to be saved and to come to the knowledge of the truth. For there is one God, one mediator between God and men, the man Christ Jesus, who gave his life a ransom for all, to be testified in due time, for which I also was appointed a preacher and an apostle. I am speaking the truth in Christ and not lying. A teacher of the Gentiles in faith and truth. I desire, therefore, that the men pray everywhere, lifting up holy hands without wrath and doubting. In the early church, key number three, they gathered praying powerfully. They gathered praying powerfully. They're trusting in God. I'm sure they thought back about how they started there on the day of Pentecost. 3,000 souls were saved and the church was established. What was then their practice? Sounds like they maintained it. In Acts 2:42, they continued steadfastly. They continued steadfastly in the apostles' doctrine and fellowship, in the breaking of bread, and in prayers. I was thinking, after last night's service, I kind of went home just thinking about the message and so forth. And I got to thinking about the amount of demons that are sitting on the White House, or the amount of demons sitting on the Capitol of the United States of America, or the amount of demons sitting on the Supreme Court, trying to influence people to go against God. Or how about the square building down here in Honolulu? See, demons are constantly influencing in the lower heavens. Influence people in unrighteousness and ungodliness and immoralities to create laws to come against you and me. And then it also was brought back to my remembrance by the Holy Spirit, the life of Daniel. How he was there in Daniel 10, he was praying and praying and praying for the message of God to come to his heart, to know what to do. And he prayed and fasted for 21 days. And then all of a sudden, the angel of the Lord showed up to Daniel to give him the message. And the angel said to him, the reason I'm so late, basically, it took so long for me to get to you, was because I was fighting the princes of Persia, the demons who run Persia. I was fighting them and I couldn't get through until Michael, the archangel, came and he fought them off. And now I'm able to zero in and get through to you and deliver God's message to you. And that's why I say, I wonder how many demons are trying to attack those in our government. How about the public school systems? to create chaos in the streets and riots, destruction, burning of buildings, trying to tear down the history of America. Demons influencing people. This is our spiritual war that we are in. And if we don't have steadfast, constant prayer, we're going to lose. Many times we'll call a prayer meeting here at the church. And I want to encourage you, not condemn you by any means. But when you hear that, there's going to be a prayer meeting at the church. Are you like, all right, let's go pray. Let's engage in spiritual warfare. Let's seek the Lord. Oh, it's just a prayer meeting. Pastor Darrell's not really teaching. Just a prayer meeting. I want to encourage you to have a whole different attitude. Say, it's time to go to war. It's time to go to prayer. You need it. You need it. I need it. The devil is trying to lead us astray, to tempt us, to destroy us individually, in our marriages, in our families, in this church, in this community, in this state, in this nation. God delivered Peter with an angel who made it through the spiritual warfare, got to him, and got him out. Paul wrote to us, he says, to lead a quiet and peaceable life. Amen. This is the power of prayer for our lives, guys, for our lives, you and me. Jesus prayed and fasted for 40 days, and then he did battle, war with the devil. And with each temptation, it is written, it is written, it is written. And the devil left him for a period of time. This is our warfare, my friends. This is what we're into. God wants to work in us and through us, but we have to take this seriously. We're done with churchianity. Can I say that? No more churchianity. It's over. Go to church on Sunday. Everything's okay. Go. No, it's over with. It's all over. The nation is turning. And it's not for the good. It's for darkness. But we must battle and battle and battle. Our trust is not in Trump. Amen. Nor the Republican Party. Our trust is in the Lord Jesus Christ. Amen. This is our warfare. We find next in verse 18, we're going to be wrapping it up. Then as soon as it was day, there was no small stir among the soldiers about what had become of Peter. But when Herod had searched for him and not found him, he examined the guards and commanded that they should be put to death. 16 soldiers killed. And he went down from Judea to Caesarea. This is Herod. He went down from Judea to Caesarea and stayed there. Now Herod had been very angry with the people of Tyre and Sidon, but they came to him with one accord. And having made Blastus, the king's personal aide, their friend, they asked for peace because their country was supplied with food by the king's country. So on a set day, Herod, arrayed in royal apparel, sat on his throne and gave an oration to them. And the people kept shouting, "The voice of a god and not of a man." Then immediately an angel of the Lord struck Herod, because he did not give glory to God. And he was eaten by worms and died. Interestingly enough, we see God's judgment upon this one called Herod who killed James. Even killed his own soldiers. Herod is like a form of the Antichrist, because the Antichrist is going to come in the tribulation period and set an image up of himself in the temple in Jerusalem, and he'll be hailed as God, as the Messiah, as the Christ, the Holy One, as the Maitreya for the world. He's going to save the planet. He's going to save humanity. He's going to usher in the age of Aquarius. And this is where this world of ours is headed right now. This globalist movement to save the planet, to save humanity through democratic socialism with an imperialist leader. who'll be worshipped as God. The Bible says that the angel struck Peter for salvation, but he struck Herod with condemnation. It's interesting when someone dies and they ultimately find themselves in the lake of fire, which we call hell. It'll be a place of outer darkness, a place of torment, a place of weeping and wailing and gnashing of teeth, and a place where the maggots or the worms dieth not. He just got some worms a little bit early. The judgment of God is coming against the Christ-rejecting, God-rejecting world. The Lord Jesus will come a second time as a lion from the tribe of Judah, and he'll bring judgment. And if you're not saved yet, you better get saved now. Because if you die in your sins without Jesus Christ, you go to Hades and ultimately to the lake of fire, hell. And there's no second chances. God has spoken. The Bible then says, but the word of God grew and multiplied, and Barnabas and Saul returned from Jerusalem when they had fulfilled their ministry, and they also took with them John, whose surname is Mark. When we conclude this chapter, we see that the ministry goes on. The word of God is declared, and the word of God grew and multiplied. That's why we teach the word of God. We preach the word of God. We disciple in the word of God, because the word of God is alive and powerful. The word of God grows and multiplies in the hearts of God's people, as well as in the church and into the community, across the nation and into the world. Amen. This is the word of God and what it does. God has called you and I to be ambassadors for Christ. Paul the Apostle says, now then, we're ambassadors for Christ, as though God were pleading through us. We implore you on Christ's behalf, be reconciled to God, for he made him who knew no sin to be sin for us, that we might become the righteous of God for him. You and I in these last days must be ambassadors more than ever. We must be preachers of the gospel. We must be declaring God's word. There is a tremendous, tremendous spiritual war going on right now in our nation. Tremendous deceptions through the media, through the internet. It's important for us to keep declaring the truth of God's word. Let me end with this. It's about prayer. This one author wrote the following: prayer is just as essential for the child of God in the spiritual realm as breathing is for us in the natural. Without it, God cannot move in our behalf, or prayer as our avenue of approach to him through Christ. Scripture has much to say about this important subject. For example, the effectual fervent prayer of a righteous man availeth much. James 5:16. The question is, does it work? It surely does. Listen to what he writes. Jacob prays, and the angel blesses him, and Esau's revenge is changed to love. Joseph prays, he's delivered from the prison in Egypt. Moses prays, Amalek is discomfited, and Israel triumphs. Joshua prays, the day is lengthened, and victory is gained. David prays, God forgives him, and he goes out to win others to the Lord. Jehoshaphat prays, God turns away his anger and smiles. Elijah prays, a little cloud appears, it begins to rain, and the famine is broken. Elisha prays, a widow's son is restored to life, and food is provided. Isaiah prays, the Assyrian army is put to flight. Hezekiah prays, the sundial is turned back, and his life is prolonged. Mordecai prays, Haman is hanged and Israel set free. Nehemiah prays, the king's heart is softened in a moment. Daniel prays, the lions lose their appetite. The disciples pray, the Holy Spirit is poured out. The church prays, Peter is delivered by an angel. Paul and Silas pray, the prison shakes, the doors are open, and the Philippian jailer is saved. And all God's people said, Jesus said, if you abide in me, my words abide in you, you shall ask what you will, and it shall be done unto you. Remember, ask, and it shall be given to you. Seek, and you shall find. Knock, and it shall be opened to you. For everyone that asks receives, and he that seeks finds. To him who knocks, it shall be opened.

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1: Traffic's fine going east after Punahou. Windward traffic is okay, especially on the H3 and the Poly. But on the Likelike, there's a new accident near the Kahekili interchange. Going west, a new accident on the H3 ramp to the H1 westbound in the Halawa interchange. After it, you'll stay in heavy H1 traffic to the split. It's slower than normal inbound from the west, especially on the Moanalua because of an accident earlier. Nimitz eastbound is okay after Kalihi Street.
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7: If God speaks to you in private about something that you're doing, the best thing to do is repent in private right away. If you don't, nobody knows. If you don't, repent in private. Mark my words, you will in public. Everyone will find out, and it'll be devastating. And I need to say this and listen very carefully. If you miss everything else, catch this. If you're sinning and there are no consequences, fall to your knees immediately, because someone from hell is setting you up.
8: Aloha and welcome to Words of New Hope with Dr. Wayne Cordero of New Hope West in Eugene, Oregon. Yesterday, Pastor Wayne began taking us through the wives of Samson and Solomon, two very different guys who can teach us valuable lessons on how not to do life. Let's pick it up where we left off. Here's Pastor Wayne with the conclusion of the message, Unshakable Commitment.
7: Here's a question. Are you ready? Here it is. Are you able to correct yourself? Or do you need someone else to correct you all the time? Can you correct yourself? Are you self-correctable? Or do you need someone else to step in and catch you, and that's the only time you'll get corrected? I tell our young leaders at our college, if you always need somebody else to supervise you, you'll barely get out of the minimum wage category, because someone will always have to be watching you. So they basically have to hire somebody to supervise you. On the other hand, if you can learn to supervise yourself or correct yourself if you're going off, or learn what to do to supervise yourself, you'll make twice as much And if you'll learn to supervise others, you'll make three times as much. So the question is, can you supervise yourself? I'm going to draw something for you here. In today's social, what we call groupthink, they think that freedom in America today is doing whatever you want to do, and you should have anything you desire. And your parents or authority, especially the ones that God brings to you, they're just in the way. And as soon as we can protest enough to get them out of the way, the better. But in actuality, in the book of Exodus is the Ten Commandments. And one of the things it says is, honor your father and mother, for in doing so, it will go well with you and you'll live a long life. It's the first command with a promise. All the others don't have a promise. This one has a promise. Now, parents will put what I call guide wires. Have you heard of that? Guide wires are like what they have on trapeze or high wire acts, and it just kind of holds everything in place, like cables. So they're called guide wires. Well, when you're growing up, because we need supervision or help, because we're so new at this thing called life, there's going to be guide wires on your heart. Guide wires here to keep you stable. Because in this world that's so topsy-turvy, there's winds that are blowing and cross currents. And if you're not careful, you can get swept into a storm. So your parents will say, you need to be home by 10:30 or whatever, you know. What? Yes, you be home. And you cannot drive more than X amount of miles. What? Yes, because that's our car and we want you to keep, and I don't want you to go to this party because those people there are demon possessed, and you cannot go on a date with this guy because he's a dork, and you cannot think, don't grumble like that. Now, all of these guide wires are put on you, and it's like sometimes we go, I just need to be free from this stuff. I want to do whatever I want to. So we can't wait till we graduate. So our desire is just cut these guide wires, just cut them so that I can now be free to do whatever I want. But you're not free. You're adrift. There's a big difference. Because you see, if you cut all of these things here, you're drifting. And now you're going to have to learn from consequences. And you'll end up like Samson, where it's taking you a lifetime of tragedy and sorrow and mistakes before you learn what you should have learned in the beginning. On the other hand, this is the desire, especially of Christian parents, and that is this. You take these external guide wires, and instead of cutting them, you take them and you internalize them. Yeah, I think that's a good idea. This one was, I don't know about that, but this one was really important, so I'm putting it here. I'm going to take it from the external into the internal. And now your heart has moral clarity. Your heart has guidelines, instructions, a conscience, and that makes you for a person of ethics. And this also develops in you something called virtue. You know what this is called? A heart of integrity. But you don't build a heart of integrity until you have internal guy wires so that there's a principle-driven life rather than

mores, or the morality, is that it is completely unbiblical. Well, if no one catches me. In fact, did you know that in the court system now, there's a thing called factual guilt and legal guilt? If you're an attorney, you'll understand these two terms. Factual guilt is if you're really guilty, but you won't get prosecuted unless there's legal guilt. They have enough evidence to convict you. If they can't get enough evidence, you're free to go. But I was talking to an attorney who was actually representing a client that I know was guilty. I know the guy. And the guy was as guilty as sin. And so I went to the attorney, who was a Christian attorney. And I said, what if your client is indeed guilty and admits it? He says, no, they don't do that. I said, well, no, he's guilty. So what do you do? He says, no, my job isn't to prove he's guilty or not. My job is to get him acquitted and get him off the hook. That's what I'm paid for. But what if he's guilty? No, he's not guilty until the court says he's guilty. But what if he is before God? It don't matter. See, that's factual guilt versus legal guilt. And if they can't prove it enough, then he's free. I thought, wow, that is absolutely nuts. Yet we grow up in that. That's just our society. So let's see what the Bible says about that. Would you like to know what the Bible says? Let's read, and I'll tell you why it is so demonic and so dangerous, this mentality, that we have to make sure that we understand the Bible. Let's read what it says in Ecclesiastes 8:11. Would you read it nice and loudly? Are you ready? Okay, I need to hear you. All right, go. Because the sentence against an evil deed is not executed quickly, therefore the hearts of the sons of men among them are given fully to do... Yeah, watch this. Because there is no immediate consequence, because a sentence against an evil deed is not executed quickly, if something doesn't slap your hand right away, if it's like, no, leave it alone, then the hearts of the sons of men aren't given to be remedied. It doesn't get better. Heart of the men, it's inclined to get more and more evil until it's fully evil, if there are no consequences. For example, let's say you steal something and there's no consequences. Nobody finds out. It's like, woo, got it for free. Well, when that happens, do you go, oh, there's no consequences, I got to stop this stuff? No, if there's no consequences and nobody finds out, what do we usually want to do? And steal more. That was easy. So we go out and do it more, and we do it more. There's no consequences. That's why these big, you know, group shoplifting things went on and on and on, because there were no consequences. And so does it make them repent? No, it doesn't. It makes them more fully evil. More fully evil. So the consequences are necessary, but if you need someone to always catch you, then you're basically innocent until they catch you. But what happens to your heart? It doesn't get better. It gets duller. And it's given more fully to evil. Now, I want you to see the scheme of hell. Watch this. Satan knows the Bible pretty well. And he knows that the wages of sin is what? Death. So which means even the Bible says if you sin, there's going to be consequences. So the enemy knows that if you sin, he can let his minions from hell loose on you. Destroy your family, destroy your legacy, destroy everything like they did to Samson. But here's one of the most cunning schemes of the enemy. Here it is, listen. When you sin, his most devious scheme is not to loosen all of the consequences on you, to sick all of his minions from hell on you. No, his most cunning scheme is when we sin to withhold consequences. Why? Because he knows the Bible. And if there are no consequences, the heart of man will be fully given to evil. So, hey, Wayne's heart is only a little bit evil now. Let's just withhold consequences so it'll get fuller, more evil. And so when the minions say, let's go for him because the consequences of sin is death. No, just hold on. Yeah, but the Bible says we can go and just wreak havoc on him. No, just defer it. Why? Because when there's no consequences, he's going to become more fully evil. Just hang tight.

0: And so the next time I do something, I steal another purse or another this or that. And they go, now, no, he's not fully there yet. Let's let his heart get fuller, more fully corrupted. And after 3 years of holding them back, now I think I can do anything because I'm invincible. And now I am right at the edge of the precipice where I don't just get a slap on the hand. I'm about to lose my reputation, my influence, my family, my marriage, my everything, even maybe my life. And now when I do it just one more time, then Satan says, now is the fullness of time. Let's bring the wages on him. And everything is gone. You understand? Listen, when God convicts you in private, repent in private. Because if you don't, he will repent in public. He will go public. If God speaks to you in private about something that you're doing, the best thing to do is repent in private right away. All I need is the Holy Ghost to tell me because I'm going to correct myself. If you don't, nobody knows. If you don't, repent in private. Mark my words, you will in public. Everyone will find out, and it'll be devastating. That's what the enemy's waiting for. So that's why God gives us a conscience and a heart that has ethics on the inside and guide wires on the inside. So when something is happening, I can tell. I can tell. And I need to say this and listen very carefully. If you miss everything else, catch this. If you're sinning and there are no consequences, fall to your knees immediately because someone from hell is setting you up. He's about to take everything you got. Ask Samson. You see, that's why I think Samson ended up in the hall of faith, because God is saying, you need to learn from this guy. He spent his whole life. You know, the price of tuition for this lesson is his whole life. So now fast forward the tape, grab the lesson, rewind the tape to where you are today. Learn it. And by the way, Solomon says the same thing. I think, got it. It's an amazing lesson. If we'll catch it, it will change your life. It'll help you so very much. And then some people will come to me then and say, well, how do you make wise commitments? Because I've made some pretty bad ones that I have to backtrack on. Well, here's where we come to our final point in Mark. And it says this. It talks about mountain moving faith. Are you ready? Let's read what it says about mountain moving faith. It'll come up. Go. Truly I say to you, whoever says to this mountain, be taken up and thrown into the sea, and does not doubt in his heart, but believes what he says is going to, it will be granted to him. Let's read it again, nice and loudly. Here we go. Truly I say to you, whoever says to this mountain, be taken up and thrown into the sea, number one, and does not doubt in his heart, number two, but believes what he says is going to happen, it will be. When you make commitments, you need to move mountains sometimes to keep that commitment. So you're going to need mountain moving faith. Well, where do you get this mountain moving faith? It says, anyone who says to this mountain, be taken up and cast into the sea, and number one, does not doubt in his heart. Did you know that that's a prerequisite to mountain moving faith? Well, what does that mean? It means if you're believing for something and you're about to be committed to something, but there's a doubt in your heart, you are responsible to work out the doubts in your heart about that decision. If there is any distasis, or what they call doubt in your heart, it is your responsibility to work that through. You say, you know, this guy comes and says, man, you're beautiful. I love you. Oh, that's it. I'm going to marry him. And I was like, why? Because he said, I'm pretty. It's like, you better work out some doubts in your heart right away. If there's any doubt still lodged, maybe even the smallest doubt, do not make a commitment until you, because you are responsible to work out the doubts in your heart. Because how are you going to have mountain moving faith if there's doubts in your heart lodged somewhere deep within? So number one, if you want to have mountain moving faith, you work out the doubts in your heart. Number two, and what he says, he believes. So whatever he says, he believes. The second thing is, are you okay with believing your own words? Can you believe what you say? is going to happen, is going to come to pass. Are you a man of your word, a woman of your word, so that when I say something, it's as good as done? The Bible talks about people who make commitments and go back on them because they don't want to follow through anymore. So the Bible says this in the book of Psalms. It says, someone who makes a commitment swears to his own hurt. You know what that means? It's crazy. It means once you make a commitment, you don't go back on it, even if it means you losing some money. Let me tell you a time in Hawaii, I was going to sell our house and buy another one. And one of the staff people from the church said, oh man, we really need to buy a house and we're going to sell ours because we live so far away. Man, if we could buy this one from you, that'd be so good. And I said, you know, because you're a staff person and we're serving God together, I'll sell it to you for, and I just discounted the price way down. He said, great, that's great, we'll do it. Really, really? I said, yes, yes. Oh, great. What I didn't know is it's going to take him 2.5 years before he could buy the house. By that time, everything went up 30 to 40% in value. So in Hawaii, there was a spike. And so then about 3 years later, he comes back and says, okay, I'm ready to buy the house. And I thought, oh no, I told you this price and now it's valued at this. I'm going to be in the po house. I'm going to be done. But I said, no, because I remember that scripture. He swears to his own hurt. Did you make a commitment? Yes. Then you hang with it. And so I said, okay. I thought, oh no, I'm going to lose my pants on this one. But the cool thing was, because he's a nice Christian guy, he sold his house for more. And he said, I'll give you more because he said, you can't sell it to me for that cheap. I said, I'm going to. No, you can't. You can't. So he sold his house for more and gave me $100,000 more. And I thought, you're such a nice Christian. Oh, yeah. But I will learn to not make such quick commitments next time. So God will still honor that. But your commitment that you make, unshakable, will be the greatest force on earth. It was God's when he came to bear the cross. It gets to be ours because relationships are so precious. People of unshakable commitment. Let me tell you about a story here, and with this we close. May 22nd, 1960, there was a huge 9.5 earthquake in Chile. And Chile's across from Hawaii. And when it generated this earthquake, the tectonic plates of the earth had shifted. It formed a 37-foot wave that would hit Hilo, where I would be in ministry several years later, but it would hit this coastal town with a 37-foot wave. Well, one of the people that were there at the time is a guy in our church named Bully. Now, he wasn't a bully at all. He's a very gentle man, but that's just what we called him. And we were talking one day, and he said, I was there. I said, wow, tell me about that tsunami. Because you see, what happens is when the tectonic plates shift, it pulls the tide out because it's pulling it this way. And conversely, there's a major gargantuan wave that's formed. Well, that day happened. There were children playing on the beach, but the tide just went out, exposing all of these reefs and tide pools. 61 children would be killed in this tsunami. Why? Well, because they saw all of the tide pools and they all, about 1,000 feet of tide pools. So they just ran out onto the reefs to catch these flopping fish and look for shells, etc. And so they were out playing when a 37-foot wave came, crashed into the coast, and destroyed 500 houses. Bully said, I was working in a mill up above the town when I saw this happening. And I saw it crash in. And he said, our house was by the shore. He had just been married a short time and he had a little baby boy about 1.5 years old. His name was Robbie. I ran down to my house to find my wife crying profusely, he said. I said, well, what happened? I said, where's Robbie? Call him Robbie boy. Where's Robbie boy? And the wife said, he was sleeping in the house. But look, and scattered along the ocean's shore was the shards of broken boards and twisted corrugated iron roofing, broken glass and windows. Then it was like pixie sticks just strewn on the shore. And he said, Robbie, she said, I don't know where he is. Hoping that maybe he would still be somewhere under the rubble, Bully said, I just started running like a football player on top of all of the boards and broken shards of glass and over the corrugated roofing, tearing it up, looking for, hoping to even hear a baby's crying voice. He said, I ran down what just seemed like forever, but he said about halfway down, I heard a baby crying. I ripped open some corrugated iron and he said, there was my son. Knowing that there would be a secondary wave that usually comes in these tsunamis, he said, I grabbed my son, tucked him under my arm like a football, and began running back towards my wife on top of all of these things. I said to my wife, let's go to higher ground. So they ran to the higher ground and they hugged each other because they at least were alive. Just then his wife looked down and said, Bully, look, what happened to your feet? There was a pool of blood that he was standing in. He was bleeding profusely. His wife said, look. And I said, oh, what happened, Bully? And Bully said, well, Wayne, what I didn't know was when I was running on top of all of these boards and glasses, there were screws and spikes and nails sticking up from these boards, and they were going through my feet, and they were ripping my legs as I was running. And I said, ouch. I said, didn't that hurt? And this is what he told me, and I'll never forget. He said, I was so committed to finding my son that I didn't feel any of those going through my legs. Just then I thought of our Lord. I thought, Jesus, you're so committed to us. And you took the nails in your hand, and the spikes in your feet, and the crown of thorns in your head. And it wasn't a sacrifice. It was because you loved us so much. You're so committed to us. The greater the commitment, the lesser the sacrifice. When you're committed to God, you're committed to his best. It's a joy to serve him, not a sacrifice, not a chore. It's a joy. And when God asks us to do stuff, because of an unshakable commitment, everything that would have been an ordeal turns into an adventure. What could have been painful is not at all. And what would be a chore is a joy. Do you see how it changes everything in your life? And his unshakable commitment is now vested in us. And as we develop it, by correcting ourselves when he speaks in private, and by developing that faith to move mountains, by checking out the doubts, don't be launching so randomly, but we use wisdom. And then we read the men and women of the Bible, take the lessons they learn, rewind the tape to our lives, and incorporate it. You'll begin to find the greatest force in all the earth. It's called an unshakable commitment. It comes from the heart of God. It comes straight to your heart. Let's be a people of unshakable commitment. Can you say amen to that?
1: Yes.
0: Amen.
2: You have just heard the conclusion of a message entitled Unshakable Commitment by Dr. Wayne Cordero of New Hope West in Eugene, Oregon. Thank you for listening. Until next time, remember what Pastor Wayne said.
0: That's why I think Samson ended up in the Hall of Faith, because God is saying, you need to learn from this guy. He spent his whole life, you know, the price of tuition for this lesson is his whole life. So now fast forward the tape, grab the lesson, rewind the tape to where you are today. Learn it. And by the way, Solomon says the same thing. I think, got it. It's an amazing lesson. If we'll catch it, it will change your life. It'll help you so, so very much.
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1: There's a new freeway accident on the west side. It's on the H1 westbound after the Waikele exit. Traffic is backed up into the H1-H2 split. If you're going that way, the H1 slows after the Hickam curve, and the Wanalua slows at the top of Red Hill. The windward commute is good on all three highways, and Kalani Anoli Highway has started to clear after Kapa'a Quarry Road. In town, the H1 westbound is okay. It's slow eastbound from Middle Street to the Makiki Viaduct.
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14: In Christ, we're new creations. We now have the freedom to choose what we think about. It doesn't have to be sin anymore, like it was before we came to Christ. 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
15: 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The following message was recorded during one of our Sunday morning worship services. Let's listen in as Pastor Scott Custer shares God's Word with us in the second part of a message entitled 38 Wonders Number 5E. God gives me access to His peace.
14: He's not saying just think positive and everything will go away. That'll take care of all your problems. No, it's a peace, a real peace that endures difficult times. He knows hard times are coming for His disciples. So He's offering them the best thing He can, what they need, His peace. Peace I leave with you, my peace I give you. I do not give you as the world gives. Do not let your hearts be troubled and do not be afraid. See, the peace that Jesus gives is different from the peace that the world gives. The world says you can have peace when your circumstances change. Jesus says you can have peace even when they don't. The world says, here is peace, and you can have it once this thing is through. Jesus offers you peace through this thing. The world says you can experience contentment only when you change your circumstances. Jesus says you can experience contentment in the midst of your circumstances. And when Jesus first appears to his disciples, he's resurrected, he's shown himself only to a couple of the ladies. They've gone back and they've told the disciples about it. They're all gathered in the room, they're freaking out, what is going on? And Luke records this. He says, as they, the disciples, were talking about these things, the resurrection, Jesus himself stood among them, and what does he say? Peace to you. They're experiencing chaos, and Jesus offers them peace. A more modern translation might be, guys, chill. It's okay. Remember the peace that I gave you, my peace. You see, another way to think of this is that the peace of God is calmness. His peace is calmness. Peace is not freedom from problems, but the gift of calmness during problems. He's a very present help in times of trouble. In the middle of loss, in the middle of anger, in the middle of pain, in the middle of suffering, in the middle of death, Jesus offers us hope and peace in the middle. He gives us calmness during the chaos. And this wasn't just a one-time gift for those 12 followers who were there. That's the best news. This is a gift for all his followers, for anyone who trusts in Christ. Instantly gains access to the peace of God, the peace of Christ. That's why the Apostle Paul wrote to the Philippian church, who weren't in the room when Jesus gave away his peace. He says this, do not be anxious about anything, but in every situation, by prayer and petition, with thanksgiving, present your requests to God. And the peace of God, which transcends all understanding, will guard your hearts and your minds in Christ Jesus. He then writes almost the exact same thing to the Colossian church. In Colossians 3:15, he says, let the peace of Christ rule in your hearts, since as members of one body you were called to peace, and be thankful. You and I, we have access to the peace of Christ as well, even though we weren't in that room. It's a gift that he gives to any of his followers the moment we believe. When we gain access to God, we gain access to God's peace for our lives. So the peace of Christ is already dwelling in us, but apparently we have a choice to make, according to the Apostle Paul. He says, let the peace of Christ rule in your hearts. The question we must answer is, what will rule our hearts? Will you let the peace of Christ rule your heart, or will you let your stress, your anxiety, your worry rule your heart? Your self-centeredness, will that rule your heart? Or will you let the peace of Christ rule your heart regardless of the circumstances that are going on around you? Like I said, this isn't just a matter of the peace of Christ dwelling in you. He has put it there. It is there. The choice you have to make is it going to be in charge? Will you let the peace of God rule your heart? Will you let it be in charge? Will you let his peace be the arbiter of your anxiety? Or will you give in to worry and to stress? You can't always control your circumstances, and you can't control the people around you, but you can control how you respond to your circumstances. You can control who or what rules your heart on anxious days. This isn't the answer of changing your circumstances. The answer is, in times of trouble, we turn to Christ. We open up the gift of peace that he gives us, the gift of his calmness, and we let the peace of Christ rule our hearts. Okay, but how? Right? How does that actually work? How can we let the peace of Christ rule in our hearts? How do we practically go about doing that? Great question. You do it when you let the peace of Christ rule in your heart. When you let it rule. Yes, I'm going to give you a silly little acrostic this morning. But I hope it will be both practical and memorable for you. There's four things I think Scripture tells us we can do to let the peace of Christ rule in our hearts. And they're going to start with R, U, L, and E. So if you want to write these things down, I encourage you to do that. Here's four practical things you can do to let the peace of Christ, which is already in your heart, actually rule your heart. All right, number one, R, request God's help. Philippians 4:6 says, let your requests be known to God. Bring your requests to God. You have a God who is always ready, always eager, always able to help you, always able to give you his peace. He knows what it's like to face tough circumstances. He has endured the full gamut of human experience. He gets it. He understands it. And the peace of God is what he relied on, I believe, to get through that. And you can do the same. You have access to that same peace. And I think the most crucial, the first step to experiencing, to let God's peace rule is prayer. To request God's help through prayer. Pray about big things. Pray about little things. Pray in everything. Some of us are afraid to go knock on heaven's door unless we have something really big or really urgent to ask God for. We kind of think it's a sign of Christian maturity that we only ask God for the big things and we handle the day-to-day problems ourselves. Nothing could be further from the truth. A mature Christian is not one who only relies on God less and less and less. A mature Christian is one who relies on God more and more and more. Someone who prays constantly, who abides in the presence of God, who is constantly praying more and more. One of my mentors and friends, he posted actually on his Facebook this past week, saying, the older I'm getting and the longer I walk with the Lord, the shorter yet more frequent and informal my prayers have become. That this constant connection in prayer as he has grown in his faith is what he shows. Mature Christians don't just handle day-to-day problems on our own. They request God's help more and more and more. You're never interrupting God. You already always have his full attention. You do understand that, right? Like, God is never too busy for you. He literally is focused on you. Knowing everything you're thinking, knowing everything you're feeling, knowing everything you're experiencing, eager, ready, and willing to help. So request God's help. Let your requests be known to him in anything, for everything, whatever it is. Start with prayer. Say, God, I'm going to give you the burden of taking care of all my circumstances. I'm going to give you the burden of preserving me in my life, which you've promised to do through your word. God is eager, ready, and willing to help you get out of the way so that the peace of Christ, which he has already given you, can rule your heart. So that's the first thing. Request God's help. Secondly, you. Unload your worry. Unload your worry. The first half of Philippians 4:6 says, do not be anxious about anything. That may sound like a suggestion. It's actually not. It is actually a command. Do not be anxious about anything. God doesn't say, hey, reduce your worry. God doesn't say, it's okay to worry about a few things. Hey, you should worry about the really big things. No. He says, worry about nothing. Now, if God's word commands us to worry about nothing, it's not going to command us to do something we aren't able to do in the power of the Spirit. So, apparently, if you are a believer, you have the Holy Spirit in you, you have his peace in you, you have a choice. You can choose to offload your worry. You can choose to be anxious about nothing. You have that choice. You have that ability. We are commanded to do it. If you want to, you can eliminate all worry from your life. If you choose to, worry can be something of the past for you. It is possible. Scott, I disagree with you. You just don't know my circumstances. You don't know how hard it is. I have no choice but to worry. And if I don't do it, who will? You're right. I don't know your circumstances. But I do know Paul's circumstances when he wrote this letter. You know where he was? In a Roman prison in Rome, awaiting word on his execution from the Roman emperor. I think he knows what he's talking about. I think he has some clout to say, guys, it is possible to experience the peace of Christ and to offload your anxiety and your worry, to unload them at God's feet. I think he was letting the peace of Christ rule in his heart. Otherwise, how could he possibly say something so outrageous at a time when his circumstances were extremely disadvantageous and difficult? The Bible tells us to cast our cares on God because he cares for us in 1 Peter 5. God will take your worries. He can handle them. You can unload your worries. So the verse we read in Matthew 5, Jesus says, hey, come to me. I will give you rest. Let's trade burdens. I'll take yours. You can take mine. My burden is easy and it is light and it brings peace. Defeating worry, getting out of the thumb, out from under the thumb of anxiety, requires that we unload the worry, that we take it to God. We say, God, here's the things I'm worried about. I'm going to let you worry about them, because he is far more able to do so. Anyways, you can't change your circumstances, but you can change how you respond. It's going to be impossible for any of us to not ever feel a worry, but what matters is what we do with that worry we feel. We take it to God. We get it out of the way so that the peace of Christ can rule in our hearts. So far we've got request God's help, unload your worry. Thirdly, lead your thoughts. L, lead your thoughts. Proverbs 23:7 says, as a man thinks in his heart, so he is. What we think about matters. What we allow to dominate our thoughts and our mind matters. So what are the wild, untamed thoughts that go through your mind in times of stress? Is it like, well, that's just the way it is? This problem just won't work. This solution won't work. I don't have what it takes. This always happens. I could never do that. God doesn't even care about me. God doesn't even care about what's going on. Those kinds of scattered and worried thoughts do not produce peace. They get in the way of Christ's peace. All they do is they amp up our anxiety. They become part of a story we tell ourselves, and that story is not true. These thoughts, they can make us feel like captives. They can make us feel like we are victims of our circumstances. But we don't have to succumb to those thoughts. We have a choice to think about the things that we want to think about. We have a choice about the thoughts that we dwell on. We can lead our thoughts. Again, this is only something we're able to do because the peace of Christ and this Holy Spirit are in us. They've empowered us to do so. We can decide what we will and will not allow ourselves to dwell on. So to let the peace of Christ rule in your hearts, you have to lead your thoughts. Paul gets this, which is right after Philippians 6 and 7, which we've read. He's got verse 8, which says, finally, brothers and sisters, whatever is true, whatever is noble, whatever is right, whatever is pure, whatever is lovely, whatever is admirable, if anything is excellent or praiseworthy, think about such things. See, these eight words in Philippians 4, they're kind of like a filter for us. If the thought is not true, not noble, not right, not pure, not lovely, etc., then we can choose to not think about it. We can discard those thoughts. We can allow that thought not to fester in our mind. And Martin Luther famously said, "Is you can't keep a bird from coming into your hair, but you can keep it from building a nest." Sometimes thoughts are going to come into our minds. We can send it back out. It doesn't need to make a home there. We don't need to dwell on it. We have a choice. We can lead our thoughts. And it's really important that we do so. In Christ, we're new creations. We now have the freedom to choose what we think about. It doesn't have to be sin anymore, like it was before we came to Christ. God's saying you can choose, but choose wisely. Because the choice you make in your mind will affect your heart. The choice you make in your thoughts will affect the peace you feel in your heart. There's a deliberate conscious choice that we make to change the channel in our mind that has a drastic effect on the peace we will experience in our hearts. So as much as you are able, don't dwell on the anxiety. Don't dwell on the worry. Instead, choose to think about what is pure, what is lovely, what is noble, what is right, what is admirable, what is excellent, what is praiseworthy. Think about such things. Lead your thoughts. Leading your thoughts will help you get yourself and your thoughts out of the way to let the peace of Christ rule in your heart. So we have request God's help, unload your worry, lead your thoughts, and E, exercise thankfulness. And I've deliberately chosen exercise as a muscle, kind of visual metaphor, because thankfulness is kind of like a muscle that you work out. The Apostle Paul, in the two verses, the two texts we've talked about so far today the most, Philippians 4 and Colossians 3:15, notice how both of those, he clearly connects the peace of Christ with gratitude. Gratitude is connected to peace. They are related. Have you noticed that ungrateful people are peaceless people? Ungrateful people are malcontents. So when you're a malcontent, when you nothing's ever good enough for you, your circumstances are never good enough, God's never good enough, people are never good enough, your paycheck's never good enough, nothing's ever good enough. It's impossible for someone to have that attitude and be thankful at the same time. It's impossible for them because they're stuck in that when-then mentality. When I get what I want, then I will have peace. When my circumstances change, then I'll be thankful. Then I'll be happy. Scripture in 1 Thessalonians 5:18 says, "Give thanks in all circumstances, for this is God's will for you in Christ Jesus." The Bible tells us to give thanks in all circumstances. It doesn't say to give thanks for all circumstances. There is a difference. We kind of touched on this last week as well. There are some things that happen in our life that aren't good. The Bible doesn't call them good. It doesn't ask us to call them good. Somebody dying suddenly or painfully, that's not good. But we know that God has a big plan. And he can bring about good even from really evil, terrible circumstances. So we can be thankful not for all circumstances, but we can be thankful in all circumstances, trusting that God has a plan, that he is good, that he is able, that he is loving, and he can and will bring about good for us. There's something to be thankful for. God's plan for your life, it's bigger than your problems. His goals are for you are bigger than your circumstances, so you can give thanks. Not for all the circumstances, but in the midst of all the circumstances, you can give thanks. It's like a muscle you need to work out. It takes practice to be grateful, to be somebody who recognizes all the good in the midst of some bad. So how do you do that? I mean, you can start by making thanking God a regular habit. If you've maybe noticed, my wife pointed this out to me one time, that I have this thing, every time I start praying, "Dear Lord," my next word is "thank you." I don't know why, but I can't seem to start off a prayer without saying "thank you, God, for who you are, for what you've done." I don't know if that's just something I subconsciously have made a part of my prayer rhythm. It is the first thing that I pray. I might not do it now because I'm thinking about it, but maybe you can catch that. There's constantly that I try to do is pray, "thank you." And what I've noticed, teaching my kids to pray at the dinner table, at dinner, or in going to bed, or just throughout the day, they do the same thing. "Thank you" is one of the first things out of their mouth. In fact, most of their time it's just thank you for this, and then they go through their long list of things they're thankful for, which is great. They're developing their muscle of gratitude. They're developing an attitude of thankfulness. They're exercising that, which I think will have drastic effects on the peace that they experience in their lives, despite the circumstances. Make exercising thankfulness a regular routine for you. Maybe you do one of those challenges you see sometimes on social media where people go 100 days of gratitude, where they every day they're going to post or say one thing that they're thankful for. Maybe you just do that on your own. Maybe what you do is every time something bad happens, make a list of 10 things that are good. When something goes wrong, what are 10 things that are going right, despite the thing that's going wrong? Keeping our eyes on what God has done for us helps develop gratitude, which helps us develop peace, which helps us get our anxiety and our worry and our disgruntled, malcontented selfishness out of the way for his peace to rule, for his peace to determine how we feel about life. So we let the peace of Christ rule in our hearts. I know this is a silly little acrostic. I don't do these kinds of things often, but I hope it gives you something memorable, something practical to hold on to. This is how the peace of Christ, which God has already given you access to through his Son, how you can let that rule in your heart. This is how it can be activated in your life. When you request God's help, you pray. You unload your worry. You lead your thoughts. And you exercise thanksgiving. I think if you do these four things, God's promised what will happen in Philippians 4:7. Then the peace of God, which surpasses all understanding, will guard your hearts and your minds in Christ Jesus. God's peace is a gift to you. It's a gift that can't be explained. It's a gift that can't be duplicated. And it's even a gift, he says, you can't fully understand. But it is a gift, the peace of God. Open this gift. Receive it from him and allow this gift of peace to rule your hearts. Now, is this a gift that God gives to absolutely everyone? No. Look at the last three words in verse 7. This is for those who are in Christ Jesus. The promise of God's peace is for those who trust Jesus Christ as their Savior, for those who have faith in him. This peace is for those who recognize that they can't save themselves. This peace is for those who say, I can't do enough. I can't control my life or my thoughts in such a way that I can earn God's peace. I can't earn salvation. It's for those who've said, I recognize that to be in a relationship with God, I have to be perfect. And yet I'm not perfect. Yet thankfully, Jesus Christ, the Son of God, came down onto earth and he was perfect in your place and in mine. And then he died on the cross for all our imperfections, all of our sins, past, present, and future. And when we put our faith in him, when we receive the gift of grace, just by trusting, by believing that Jesus is the Son of God and the only way to God, we receive salvation. We are saved. We receive eternal life with God. And one of the things we also receive is we receive access to his peace. And once we receive that peace, we can make a choice. Will we let this peace rule in our hearts or not? Now, if you've never made that decision to trust in Christ for the first time, you can do that today. It is as simple as changing your mind, changing your beliefs, believing that Jesus saves you, he alone. That's by putting your faith in him. You can do that right where you are. Or if you have more questions, you would talk to somebody, myself or Pastor Dennis or the friend who invited you, would love to have that conversation with you. And we'll get in touch with you this week and love to have a conversation and explain more to you about what that means. Now, I know many of you have already trusted Christ. Awesome. Do you know this peace that passes all understanding is in your heart? It is in your life. But there's still a choice to make that apparently this Holy Spirit and God say, hey, but are you going to let this peace rule your heart? Or are you going to let your anxiety and your worry win the day? So I urge you, I encourage you, regardless of your circumstances, let the peace of Christ rule in your heart. Request God's help. Unload your worry. Lead your thoughts and exercise thanksgiving.
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1: If you're driving in from the west, expect extra slow traffic today at the Middle Street Merge. Both freeways are backed up and slower than usual because of earlier problems. After Middle Street, the H1 stays at an average of 10 miles an hour to Makiki. In Aiea, there's still an accident on the H1 westbound near Ka'amilo, keeping traffic slow. After you pass it, you'll move better, but you'll be in slow traffic until you get past the Waikele exit, where there was also an accident.
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29: 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Pat is an author, teacher, and international speaker in the area of Christian apologetics, the defense of the Christian faith. Was the flood of Noah just a myth or rooted in real history remembered across civilizations? 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
0: You see, Genesis presents a single sovereign creator, Yahweh, acting with moral purpose. That is his action. That is his goal. Whereas the Epic of Gilgamesh features a pantheon of gods who act on impulse, fear, and all this hunger for sacrifices, and they put these demands upon mankind. It is very different. One is polytheistic, the other is monotheistic, one God. And then there's the reason for the flood. We see in Genesis the flood is brought about because of man's wickedness, his corruption, his violent behavior. Humanity is falling apart in a moral sense. Whereas in the Epic of Gilgamesh, the gods are trying to destroy humans because they're too noisy and they're multiplying too fast and there's too many of them and so forth. And they're preventing the gods from sleeping. So they're more angry, they're irritable, they're selfish in a way, and they're not dealing with moral issues. They're dealing with their own comfort issues in Gilgamesh. But not only that, there's a third reason. The flood hero and motivation of the accounts of the flood, Noah is chosen for his righteousness. He brings his family and his animals with him to repopulate the earth. But when you look at Utnapishtim, he is chosen by one god named Ea to survive and is later granted immortality, unlike Noah, who was rebuked. So the whole flood hero and the motivation of the flood is completely different. Even the flood details, the duration of the details, the arc dimensions and so forth are all different as well. In Noah's Ark, we had a certain measurement, 300 by 50 by 30 cubits, is a functional, stable, rectangular, three-decked ship. Whereas in Utnapishtim's boat, it's a perfect cube, seven stories high with a roof. In fact, people have done studies to see how this square cube boat would act under turbulent circumstances that mimic a flood condition. And all it does is spin around and fall apart. So the arc dimensions was the one that survived. It was built in such a way that even modern shipbuilders today had to take notice and replicate those types of ratios and dimensions. The duration of the flood. In Genesis, it lasts roughly a year. In Gilgamesh, the storm lasts only 6 days and seven nights. Big difference there. Then you have the birds. Noah sends out a raven and a dove. Utnapishtim sends out a dove, a swallow, and a raven. And so there are these differences that can't fly under the radar, lest we think that everything is identical, and they're not. Even the theology of the covenant, the moral contrast, we could just go on and on. God promised never to destroy the world, as I mentioned earlier, through a flood again. Whereas in Gilgamesh, the gods are distressed, and one god regretted the destruction, but there is no lasting covenant of peace. They're just after their own selfish fulfillment. And this stands in big contrast. Ultimately, we see Christ going to the cross. The Father sends the Son, and he gives of himself for the people. Big difference in the character, the details, and the hinge points of the flood narrative.
2: Well, thanks for that descriptive difference there. That was great, Joe. Appreciate it. Well, Pat, let's move to another discovery. And this is the Atrahasis epic. Maybe our listeners aren't as familiar with this discovery and what this is. So tell us a little bit about it. Where were these fragments found, and what does this tale tell us?
5: Yes, this is the lesser known of the flood accounts here, but the Atrahasis epic was not found in just one place. Copies of it were discovered in several locations across Mesopotamia here. And some of the main locations include Sippar in modern Iraq, Nineveh, there in the famous library of Ashurbanipal, dating to about the 7th century, and then city of Asher. Additional fragments were found as well. But this story, once again, is written in Akkadian, dated to about 1600 BC. And it tells us, once again, how the gods decided to destroy mankind with a great flood here. And in this story, you know, the humans had become too numerous and noisy, disturbing the gods, especially the chief god here, Enlil. And so they sent plagues and famine to reduce the population But when that fails, they decide to send a flood to wipe out humanity. But one god, Enki, or Ea, secretly warns a righteous man, Atrahasis, which means exceedingly wise. And Atrahasis builds a large boat, loads it with

0: But I'm not going to stop there. I'm going to tag you with one more discovery, and that is the Eridu flood account. So you just talked to us about the one that may not be as familiar to our listeners, and this one also may not be as familiar as well. But tell us about its discovery. I think it was in 1893, and what does it report?
1: Yes, this is, once again, another flood account dating to about the second millennium BC there, and that would be the Sumerian period. And there are several fragmentary accounts here on clay tablets, and it was discovered at the city of Eridu, one of the oldest cities in Mesopotamia. So it's called the Eridu Epic because it's named after its hero, the king of Eridu here. And briefly, what the story says is that the gods decide to destroy humanity with a flood. The reason is not fully preserved. One of the gods, Enki, warns a righteous man named Zeusudra. And Zeusudra is told to build a large boat and save himself and the living creatures. And so he builds a large boat and he brings the animals on the boat, and a large catastrophic flood wipes out mankind. And Zeusudra survives, offers sacrifices to the gods, and then afterwards is granted eternal life for his obedience. And so, as Joe stated earlier, it seems to follow the pattern of mythology. It goes in the other direction from the biblical accounts here. But that's the myth of Eridu.
0: Yeah, and again, thanks for that, Pat. And I'm glad you pointed out that there's a definite markers of myth as opposed to a historical biblical record. Well, so Joe, most of us are familiar with the biblical story of Noah and the flood. We're not going to dig into the dwelling portion of our discussion. I believe most of our listeners understand that it's found in Genesis. So let's move to our fourth D, the denotation. Talk to us about the historical and doctrinal importance of the flood.
2: Well, whenever we talk about anything mentioned in Scripture, especially as it relates to doctrine, it always is very, very important. And if we remove the historical, we are also damaging the doctrine that flows from it, because the faith grows out of real people, a real Savior, real geography. And if we miss that, then Christianity is no better than the other mythological stories out there. And so we see this ground in reality or in history in several places throughout Scripture. In John chapter 3, when Jesus was speaking to Nicodemus, he says, "If I have told you earthly things and you do not believe, how will you believe if I tell you heavenly things?" In other words, the prerequisite for believing in things that are invisible, such as salvation, morality, virtue, grace, and so forth, seems to be a bedrock of believing things that Christ has said and has done on an earthly level, on a historical level. You see, we can give the benefit of the doubt to the heavenly things because all the other things check out to be true. Or if you go to Romans chapter 4, you find that Paul makes a statement about Christ's crucifixion and resurrection, and he ties it to the historical events out of which the doctrines flow. He says that Christ was delivered up because of our offenses and was raised because of our justification, or for the cause of the justification, to be saved. In other words, if the delivering up to the cross doesn't happen, then neither are our offenses or trespasses taken care of. And if he's not raised from a literal tomb, then our salvation, our justification, our position is null and void. You see, the history has to play out, and then the doctrines flow out of history. You remove the history, you remove the doctrine. In fact, if you look at other passages within Scripture, they mention the flood, they mention Noah, and a key case in point is 1 Peter chapter 3, where he mentions Noah and the flood and links it to baptism as a type or picture which saves us now. He also, in Matthew 24, the Lord, he links the flood and Noah's day to the future wicked conditions that immediately precede Christ's second coming. So if Christ were to say, oh, just as the myth of the flood so also this will happen in a

0: reality later. It's absurd. It doesn't make sense. It's just as the flood took place, just as Noah was a real person, so also will the reality of these things come about ultimately in the future. So the flood provides the historical illustration or the type for actual salvation, for baptism as an illustration and a type of what actually saves us. That is placing our faith in Christ. So we need to be aware that the importance between doctrine and history is certainly something that we should pay attention to.
1: So good. You know, years ago, I watched a documentary. I remember I was in elementary, and I don't remember how I learned about this documentary. Maybe it was from church, but I had my mother drop me off at a movie theater by myself. It was back in the days when you could be dropped off at movie theaters by yourself. And I watched a documentary, The Search for Noah's Ark. And that's when I was first introduced to John Warwick Montgomery, who would later, you know, become one of my mentors. And the flood is one of those things that captures people's attention. People gravitate towards it. They want to know more about it, obviously because of the story of Noah and the ark and so on and so forth. But it also has all these various fascinating elements. There's even theme parks in the United States that are surrounded this flood. So, Pat, my question to you is, Joe just pointed out, it has such a strong biblical presence. It has a strong cultural presence. My question is there current archaeological research on the flood? And how would archaeologists even go about determining if we're looking at things from the flood period?
2: Yes, Brian, most people are fascinated with the story of Noah's Ark, and there are several claims to have discovered the Ark. But one of the things we need to caution our listeners to is that we have not found the Ark, and many of these claims have either been fraudulent or have not been substantiated here. In fact, they're highly questionable. And so we haven't found the Ark, and any claims to have discovered the Ark, we need to be careful of. I mean, we've got several here. Some may be familiar with the Turupinar formation there in eastern Turkey. Many thought that these rock formations here were indeed, you know, an ancient boat with compartments down in there. However, you know, scientists have looked at it and determined it's simply rock formations. It's how mud runoff forms here from the mountains here. And one of the things to look at in looking at these is seeing, are there any peer-reviewed articles and journals here from fellow scientists and archaeologists? One of the principles in the Bible is the principle of cross-examination. And so, have these discoveries been cross-examined? Do we have peer-reviewed archaeological and scientific studies here? And we don't have any on this particular claim. Most of the scientists and archaeologists, Dr. Randall Price, great archaeologist. If anyone wants discovery of the Ark to be discovered, it would be him. But even he has claimed these are rock formations. We've had supposedly, you know, pilots reported seeing a large wooden structure on Mount Ararat there from 1900 to about 1950s, 1960s. But really, there's no conclusive photo or physical evidence. And there's all kind of contradictory claims where they saw supposedly the Ark jutting out there. And then we had a recent one in 2010 from NAMI, the Noah's Ark Ministries International. They said they discovered wood on Ararat. This was a Chinese and Turkish team. They claim to have discovered a wood structure up there on Ararat. This team coming out of Hong Kong claimed to have found wood at the 13,000 foot level on Ararat, and the wood dated to about 2800 BC here. And a lot of people jumped on it. I remember Dr. Geisler, I think, was on Fox News and things talking about it. I think Frank Turek did some shows on it. And unfortunately, in fact, I interviewed Dr. Geisler on that, but we quickly had to pull the show. It ended up being, you know, fraudulent. Once again, no peer-reviewed publication. The photos showed it was cut limber here, and the carbon-14 dating dated the wood to only be about 100 years old. And so it ended up being fraudulent. So we need to be very careful about sensational claims about discovering the Ark. At this time, we really have not discovered the Ark, and we, you know, need to be careful as apologists, as archaeologists, not to make these questionable claims part of our defense of the Bible.
1: Yeah, and Pat, I so want to underscore what you just said. You use terms such as highly questionable, the need for peer-reviewed articles, that we need to cross-examine the evidence and stay away from sensationalism. We really need to take these principles to heart because, like so many people, we want to believe something is true, but we have to wait and ensure that it is actually accurate scientifically true before we jump on the boat, pun intended. Because what happens if it turns out to be false later on, it gives a discredit to kind of that community that's establishing it or making these claims. And it can be something that does damage to our witness in the world. So before you jump into any Facebook post of someone said this was found or this was discovered, you really want to make sure there's peer-reviewed articles, that it's been cross-examined, that you look at both sides. Who discovered it? Are they reputable? And we need to substantiate the claims before any further damage is done. It really is important to for us to know that. And we mentioned something similar on an earlier broadcast about the crossing of the sea, that, you know, people have found supposed Roman wheels, and all of that came to nothing. They were just false claims, sensationalism. So it's very important that we recognize that. Joe, do you have any thoughts on how sometimes sensationalism may sell something, but it's really not the road to take?
0: Yeah, absolutely. I'm so glad you both brought that issue up, because what it does when you find out that these aren't referring to something biblical, that the reproach, the shame, and it discredits your word when you actually have something true to say. So we do need to be patient, cautious, vet these things before anybody runs out on a headline that they see on the news cycle. They need to make sure that it's been vetted, that it's looked at, that it's consistent with Scripture, and that they have something that they can present. Because your word, you can't really get your word and your trust back. It's very difficult to do that if you've gotten ahead of your skis and you've tumbled in being all in on these sensational or popular type of sensationalism. Yeah, they give you liver quivers and goosebumps and your hair stands up when you see it. And yeah, I knew it. You know, this is confirmation. But it's better to be patient and wait how it plays out, as Pat said, especially with the NAMI supposed find there. You will be much better off, and you won't destroy the reputation Christ has for you.
1: Yeah, great advice. Thanks for that, Pat and Joe. Well, as with all our episodes, we encourage our listeners to dig deeper into this topic. And in putting creation myths aside, we're just going to focus in on the flood account. So, Pat, what book would you recommend for people to dig deeper into this subject, the historical reliability of not only the biblical narrative, but the flood account? Any books come to mind?
2: Yes, Hugh Ross, and we did a radio show with him on his book, Noah's Flood Revisited, and he does a great job looking at the scientific evidence and the biblical account there of the flood. Now, I'll tell listeners, Hugh Ross is an old earth creationist, and that's to be distinguished from a theistic evolutionist. He's an old earth creationist, and he takes an old earth perspective, which is fine. He also holds to a regional flood, and there's a biblical case for that. You know, for example, Luke chapter 2 says Caesar took a census of the entire world. You know, I don't think he was taking a census in India or China. It's from the author's perspective, and that doesn't violate the doctrine of inspiration or inerrancy here. So, but his scientific work for case for a massive flood that covered the known world at that time, the civilized world, is excellent there. So Hugh Ross's book on the flood is terrific work there.
1: Yeah, I'm going through that book right now as well, Pat. And it's interesting that, as he says in his introduction, that this is the number one question he gets. As we know, Hugh Ross is a notable astrophysicist. And you would think that there would be questions about the cosmology and what have you. But no, he always gets questions about the reliability of the Bible as it relates to Noah's flood. So he had to address it from a scientific standpoint. So great recommendation. Joe, any books you could think of on Noah's Ark and the flood that would be helpful for our listeners?
0: Yeah, there's a couple different items to bring up. And first of all, there's the Noah's Ark Encounter in Kentucky. You can go out to see this Noah's Ark. It's built in a life-size fashion. You can tour through it. It gives you a sense of proportion when you go out there and how big the Ark was. And they followed the biblical how it was laid out and so forth. You can see a visual, and I've talked to many, though I have not been there, that it was a very, very beneficial thing to put into your experience about the issue. And then secondly, look at some sources. You can even go in online and look at flood sources. And even Josephus was saying that people were making pilgrimages out to Noah's Ark, taking parts of the boat back for souvenirs. And then secondly, you can ask what cultures around the world are writing about this flood narrative. You'll find that the Mexicans wrote about it, the Hawaiians, the Greeks, the Jews, the Algonquin Indians, you name it. I mean, there are flood narratives from all kinds of civilizations. That's going to tell you that this was an actual historical event. They may embellish a bit because of their own religious perspectives and so forth, like history can accrue some mythology over time. The fish that you caught that was 6 inches has now grown to 3 feet over time, but it's still a fact of history that you caught a fish, you see. So even history can expand over time, but this is what we'd expect to see if we're talking about a major flood like this. You'll have reporting from all different kinds of cultures, and that can be done online as well.
1: Thanks for that, Joe. Thanks for those answers, Pat. Join us next episode as we continue our series on archaeology in the Bible, looking at the annals of Assyria and Babylon. Until then, may the Lord richly bless you.
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14: The way to be holy is to be close to Jesus. And if you say you're not under the law, that doesn't make you a rebel, because we are not lawless or rebellious. We are under the authority of Jesus Christ. It's not the law, it's Jesus. That's why he says you're complete in him. See, Paul got accused by the legalists of speaking out against the law, speaking out against Moses, speaking out against the temple. But all he was saying was that now that you have received Jesus Christ, you're complete in him. It's like this. If a woman was married to a husband, and then that husband dies, and she marries another husband, who in their right mind would say that she's still under the authority of that husband? Now, Paul uses that same illustration, basically, about that. And then he said, and another thing is, if you were sentenced to do 20 years, let's say the judge said he gave you open 20 years you have to serve. And then after the second year, you died. They're going to keep your dead body in jail.
16: No.
14: Does the law have any jurisdiction over someone who's dead? No. And that's what Paul says. We are dead in Christ. We are buried with him in baptism unto death. So we're raised a new creature. A dead person, the law has no jurisdiction over someone who's dead. So we are not under the law. And then, or people that are legalists would just want to add something to it. And maybe even with the right motives. Who was a, if you can think way back into the beginning of the Bible, who was a legalist? Had a legalistic tendency. Eve. Well, maybe, or maybe not Eve, maybe Adam. So, you remember when the serpent came into the garden? He came into the garden, and then he told Eve, can you eat of any of the trees of the garden? She goes, yeah, but except this one, we cannot eat of it. What else did she say? Neither can we touch it. Why did she say that? Probably because Adam told her that. He didn't want her to eat it, so he said, in fact, don't even touch it. Because he's thinking, if she doesn't touch it, well, she's not going to. If she doesn't even touch the tree, she's not going to eat the fruit. So it's even more safer, right? And that's sometimes what we do, and it's a mistake. Sometimes we have all these extra things. We tell people, this music is wrong, this dressing is wrong, this is wrong, this is wrong. And we don't even really know straight that it's really wrong. And then we'll say, well, in the Old Testament, it says this, you can't mark your body. Okay, well, what about where it says don't eat pork? Do you eat pork? Yeah, I eat pork. Well, come you can eat pork? But I mean, so what is it? We're under authority of Christ. And the Holy Spirit speaks to us. So if we start to add all of these things, then what happens? This is what happened to Eve. Think about it. Now, it's good to have. I'm not saying it's wrong to have rules. Obviously, we have rules, speed limit, certain things. But we got to understand what Jesus wants us to do and what is just there for common sense or for physical protection or for whatever else. Doesn't make us more spiritual. And if anyone thinks that you're more spiritual because of the diet you have, or because of how strict your eating habits are, or because of how you dress, or because of anything that you do in that sense makes you more spiritual, that's legalism. And that's not what this is how dangerous it can be. Think about it. When Adam told her, if Adam did tell her, not to eat, I mean, not to even touch it. Don't even touch it, because God said we might die. Now, God never said you might die. He said you will surely die if you eat of the fruit. So she made one thing more. He made one thing more strict, and then he made the consequences not as bad. But what happened when Eve touched it? Nothing. So what is she thinking now? Well, nothing happened. Might as well eat it. You see what legalism does? The parent teaches the child something. Now, we got to have rules, but we got to teach them why. You don't just... Now, when they're younger, but as they grow up and they start, you know, especially when they're teenagers, we got to teach them why. We got to teach them that you need to follow Jesus and what he says. And when they become adults, they're going to be on their own anyway. They're not under our authority. And if all they know is what we taught them, and we're no longer there, now they have really nothing to anchor these truths in. It has to be anchored in Christ based on their personal relationship. Otherwise, it's just a rule, and they're just legalistic. And when they find out that they touched that thing and they did not die, then they're going to think, well, what else can I touch? And then pretty soon, you got someone who's experimenting in a lot of strange things. And that isn't that not what we see with a lot of second-generation Christians? They're like, whoa, what happened? Because they're held under all of these strict rules, but we're never really taught. It's about a relationship in Christ. They know the rules, but they don't know Jesus. And so what happens now is they thought, and now they're touching everything, right? because they never got to know Jesus. And so that's what happened to Eve, based upon legalism. So legalism will make people arrogant. It'll make Pharisees out of them. And it also discouraged them because they can't live up to it. So it says this in verse 11, just real quickly, and we have to close. In whom also ye are circumcised with a circumcision made without hands, in putting off the body of the sins of the flesh by the circumcision of Christ. See, the legalists back then in these days said you had to become a Jew to become a Christian. That was the big debate. Because they were already Jews when they became Christians, so they felt everybody had to become a Jew first. But no, it's just that they were Jews. To become a Christian, it's a one-step deal. Receive Christ. You just believe on the Lord Jesus Christ and thou shalt be saved. So in order to become a Jew, to be a convert to Judaism, you had to be circumcised. Three things, basically. They had to be immersed in the mikvah. They had to bring a sacrifice to the temple, and they had to be circumcised. But no matter what you did, you were never a convert to Judaism until you were circumcised. That was very important to them. So the Judaizers was telling the believers they had to become Jews, which meant that they had to become circumcised. So you have these adult men that were being told this, and Paul saying, no, you don't have to. And they said, thank you, Paul. Says, you're already circumcised. It's a spiritual circumcision in putting off of the body of the sins of the flesh by the circumcision of Christ. Most of the Colossian Christians were Gentiles who'd never been physically circumcised. Paul assures them that they were circumcised already in a spiritual sense, which is even more important than physical circumcision. Our spiritual circumcision meant the putting off of the old man. The Greek word for putting off, it comes from the Greek word which means to strip off or cast away. And then he says this, buried with him in baptism, wherein also ye are risen with him through the faith of the operation of God. That's the kind of the surgical operation of circumcision. He said the operation is a spiritual operation, who hath raised him from the dead. Christians find their true circumcision in their baptism. Christians don't need to be circumcised, but they need to be baptized. Even the Old Testament acknowledges that there are two types of circumcision, one of the body and one of the heart. Even the Old Testament says that. Sincere baptism shows the real circumcision of the heart has taken place. Baptism answers circumcision, but it doesn't illustrate it. Baptism does illustrate our identification with the death, burial, and resurrection of Jesus Christ. We are buried with Jesus, and we are buried under the water, which pictures that, and we are raised with him, raised up out of the water. So a Christian is not circumcised necessarily, doesn't need to, whether you are or not, it's irrelevant, but receives Jesus Christ, and then baptism pictures the receiving of Christ, which means that spiritual circumcision has taken place. Verse 13, and you, being dead in your sins, and the uncircumcision of your flesh, that's how you were, hath he quickened, or he made alive, together with him, having forgiven you all trespasses. That's when you got saved. You say, man, I did some bad things. If you're saved, you're forgiven. You're a new creature in Christ. Look happy. Look happy. Smile. Okay, I'm going to do a joke. I'm going to say a joke. No, you look happy. I'm just saying that. So this is the place of every person before they are raised with him through faith in the working of God, as Paul described in Colossians 2, verse 12. Before we have new life, we are dead. By the way, what does a dead person need? A doctor? No, he needs life. He needs a savior. What did Lazarus need? What, he needed new clothes? New car? New home? He needed life. It says this, verse 14. Blotting out the handwriting of ordinances that was against us, which was contrary to us, and took it out of the way, nailing it to the cross, to his cross. The term handwriting is a general word for a handwritten document that has been understood in various ways. Some take it as in a legal sense and says it represents the charges against a prisoner or a confession of wrong made by a prisoner. Others take it in a financial sense and see it as a debtor or a ledger sheet that shows we are bankrupt before God. Either way, it means that that document once condemned us, it's now taken out of the way, having been nailed to his cross. Now there's therefore what the Bible says in Romans, no condemnation to them which are in Christ Jesus, right? No condemnation. We're not condemned. And you know, even the Ten Commandments, which is, I mean, there are 613 ordinances. There's 613 laws. But, you know, we kind of sum it up in the Ten Commandments. The Ten Commandments that, even that's nailed to the cross. You say, well, I don't have to keep the Ten Commandments. You have to listen to Jesus. Someone told me, oh, so you say we're not under the law. So when the Bible says, thou shalt not commit adultery, it's okay to commit adultery. No, because Jesus is going to tell me not to. But I tell you what, I'm not gonna commit adultery. It's not because the Bible says don't commit adultery. If that's the only reason why I wasn't going to commit adultery, that would not make my wife very happy. And if she wouldn't commit adultery and says she would say, I will not commit adultery because the Bible says do not commit adultery, and that's the only reason, that would make me sad. I'd rather it be that she loves me, right? She'd rather be that I love her. You know what? Jesus feels the same way. If the only thing that we do is because of the law, that doesn't make Jesus happy. But it's because we love him. Why? Because he first loved us. It's based on that. And he says, verse 14, blotting out the handwriting of ordinances that was against us, which was contrary to us, taking it out of the way, nailing it to his cross. Verse 15, having spoiled principalities and powers, he made a show of them openly, triumphing over them in it. Then he says this. This is the last verse. I'll read possibly the last couple verses. And having spoiled principalities and powers, he made a show of them. Already. Verse 16. Let no man therefore judge you in meat. That's because of the dietary laws. Or in respect of in holy day. There's some Christians nowadays, they want to observe the Feast of Tabernacles. If you want to do it to learn more about it and what it means, because it all points to Jesus, fine. But if you think you have to observe the Feast of Tabernacles, for one thing, I'd say, well, you better go to Jerusalem, because that's where they did that, had to do it. And by the way, when you go there, you're not going to see a temple. You're not going to see a temple there. You're going to see the Dome on the Rock on the Temple Mount. So they can't practice Judaism even if they wanted to. It says, don't let any man judge you or tell you that you need to respect in holy day. There's people that believe we're supposed to worship on Saturday. You can worship any day. In fact, we should worship every day. We could meet any day. Sunday is just a good day, first day of the week, practical. Most people don't work. You know, we could do it on Saturday. We can do it on Monday, Tuesday. You can under the new covenant, you can do it any day. We do not observe the Sabbath as a day. We observe the Sabbath as a person. He is our Sabbath. Read Hebrews. When people say, well, shouldn't we be worshiping on Saturday? Well, we can. No, but should that instead of Sunday? No, not necessarily. Because some people think we still got to honor the Sabbath as a day. Listen to Stephen's message in Acts 7. He said, it's not about a place, a temple. It's not about a day. It's about a person. I mean, you could go on vacation, right? You go on vacation, you go somewhere else. And you come back more tired than before you left. You could go on vacation and you need a vacation from your vacation. But if you just take time out to spend with Jesus, you'll be refreshed. Because it's not about going somewhere. It's not about a special day. It's not about any of that. It's about a person, and his name is Jesus. That's what he's saying. That's his whole point. So he says, don't let anybody judge you in meat, what you eat, what you don't eat. Some people think we kind of eat meat. That's so ridiculous. In fact, I think you should eat meat, at least some. Red meat once a week. If you don't eat red meat once a week, unless there's dietary reasons, some people's stomach, whatever. But if you say, I just don't think it's good for me, then it's kind of odd because Jesus had them eat meat. I mean, how are you going to observe the Passover without eating red meat? And you know, a lot of the meat that they ate in the sacrifices, when they shared in the sacrifice, was red meat. Because God, in fact, in Genesis chapter 9, that was the change in the things that they had to eat meat. once a week minimum, twice a week. You don't want to eat too much of it, but balance, right? But if you don't eat any meat other than dietary reasons, not too smart. There's some enzymes you can only get with red meat, and it's going to make you emotionally. There's something to do with emotions. It's too technical for me to explain it because I don't really understand it. But I know people that do. You're supposed to eat red meat. That's all I'm going to say. At least once a week. Anyway, so he says, don't let people judge you in meat or in drink or respect of in holy day or of the new moon or of the Sabbath days, which are a shadow of things to come. But the body is of Christ. If I went on a trip, came back, haven't seen my wife in a long time, and she's so happy to see my shadow, and she's hugging my shadow and kissing my shadow, I'd be like, that's weird. I just love your shadow. Why don't you hug me? This is the body. That's the shadow. That's how Jesus feels when people are so into these things. That was the shadow. You know, if the arrow points you to the luau, and then the next arrow points you to the luau, and then the arrow says turn right, then turn left, then go straight, then turn right, then turn left, and then there's the luau. Who's going to come to the luau where everyone's sitting down and eating and say, where's the next arrow? Where's the next arrow? Why, you at the luau? Why you need an arrow? You at the luau. You at the party. No, but I want to know where the next arrow is. I love those arrows. It's so nice decoration, and it tells me where to go. You at the party. Why are you looking for the arrow? That's how people are when they start, oh, I want to, yeah, we got to observe the Feast of Tabernacles. We got to observe the Passover. Did you receive Jesus? Then you're complete in him. Paul didn't say you need to do this, that, this, all this kind of thing, this, that. You got to know all the things about the Jewish. I mean, it's good to study it because it's interesting and it helps us to understand more about our faith. But you're complete in Jesus. And all those things that we study is in the Bible. We're complete in him. That's what he's saying. Legalism, you don't need it. It's dangerous to think that you need to keep the law. So Jewish influence on Christianity emphasized dietary laws. Paul told the Christians were not under the Jewish dietary laws. So this legalism, they taught that they had to be Jews. They had to be circumcised. They had to eat a certain way. No. A couple illustrations and I'm done. There's this Roman senator. This true story. So he's getting older. You know he's going to live much longer. So he wanted to change his will. He had a son. He had only had one son, and he's going to leave everything to his son, but his son became a rebel, not a good guy. So he said, I don't want to leave anything to my son. I want to leave everything to my servant, Marcellus. But maybe I should leave my son at least one thing. So what do you want to leave him? I don't know. Anyway, just can have one thing. He can choose one thing. That's it. All right. Well, then this Roman senator died. They had the reading of the will. They read, everything goes to Marcellus. The son is like, what? You can have one thing and one thing only. He said, okay, I choose Marcellus. And because he chose Marcellus, he got everything. That's what Paul's saying. In order to get everything, you have to choose Jesus. Here's one more, and then I'm done. You heard this one before. I love this. I love this story. True story. I know it's true because I saw it on Google. A very wealthy man shared his passion for art, collecting with his devoted young son. He had a passion for art collecting with his devoted young son. They collected art. Together, they traveled around the world, adding fine treasures to their collection. But then the world went to war, and the young man left to serve his country. His son served in the military. After only a few short weeks, his father received a telegram that his beloved son had been killed while carrying a fellow soldier to safety. On Christmas morning, a knock came at the door of the old man's home, and as he opened the door, he was greeted by a soldier with a large package in his hand. I am the one your son was rescuing when he died. He said, may I come in? I have something to show you. The soldier entered, saying, I am not much of an artist, but I want to give this to you. As the old man unwrapped the package, the paper gave way to reveal a portrait of his son. Though the art critics would never consider the work a piece of genius, The painting did capture the details of the son's appearance and something of his personality. The portrait was added to the old man's treasured collection. The following spring, the old man became ill and passed away. The art world was in anticipation as the family collection was to be auctioned. The auction began with a painting that was not on anyone's wish list. It was the painting of the man's son. The auctioneer asked for an opening bid. The room was silent. "Who will open the bidding with $100?" he asked. Minutes passed with not a sound from those who came to buy. From the back of the room, someone called out, callously called out, "Who cares? It's just a picture of his son. Let's forget it. Go on to the important paintings." But the auctioneer replied, "No, we have to sell this one first. Now, who will take the son?" Finally, a friend of the old man spoke. "I knew the boy, so I'd like to have it. I will bid the $100. "I have a bid for $100, called out the auctioneer. "Will anyone go higher?" After a long silence, the auctioneer said, "Going once, going twice, gone." The gavel fell. Tears filled the room, and someone was heard to say, "Now can we get on with it?" But the auctioneer looked at the audience and announced, "The auction is over." Stunned in disbelief, the room became quiet. Someone spoke up and asked, "What do you mean it's over? What about all these paintings? There are millions of dollars worth of art here. We demand you explain what's going on." The auctioneer replied, "It's very simple. I was given strict orders. According to the will of the father, whoever takes the son gets it all." That's the essence of Christianity. Whoever takes the son gets it all. You ever read Proverbs? You know, you want wisdom. Wisdom is in Jesus Christ. If you want wisdom, knowledge, you want to be a good husband, you want to be a good wife, you want to be a good parent, you want to be a good worker, you want to be a good citizen, you want to be a good person, receive Jesus Christ. You want to have eternal riches, you want to have joy. You know, the things that the world is looking for is found in Jesus. They just don't know it. We have to show it and tell them. He that has the Son gets it all. And that's what Paul is saying to the Colossians. Telling them, you don't need intellectualism. You don't need legalism. You don't need mysticism. You don't need asceticism. Got another story about the ascetics. Pretty odd. Did this not impress God? The discipline, you know, and doing all these things to their bodies and just living a very separated life. That doesn't impress God at all. What impresses God? Jesus. Walk with him. That's it. As simple as that. Would you bow heads and close your eyes? It's all about Jesus. That's it. Get to know him. Receive him and get to know him.
16: Our study of this chapter will have to end here, but please join us again next time at 6:30 p.m. as Pastor Kevin continues in his study of Colossians chapter 2.
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17: This is Hugh Hewitt for townhall.com. As we watch the president navigate the ongoing interactions with the remaining leadership in Iran, it's worth reminding ourselves President Trump has done hundreds of deals. He's also walked away from probably three times as many deals. The thousands of commentators with little to zero knowledge of the negotiations are just guessing. Here's what we actually know. First, President Trump has the crucial experience, and second, the D-team in Iran doesn't. No president in 47 years has dealt Iran blows like this. President Trump isn't going to trade massive leverage for approval of states that aren't our allies. President Trump is very good at the close. He's not going to get taken. He's walked away from a lot of tables. If it's a bad deal or the Iranians do the bait-and-switch deal, he will walk away again, and I hope combat would resume. But right now, we just don't know. I just don't think the president is going to get fooled. I'm Hugh Hewitt.
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0: carry too many grocery bags at once, thinking you can handle it, and then, one bag breaks, another slips out of your hands, and everything's on the ground. 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
1: Let's look now at the book of Nehemiah. Nehemiah chapter 1, I'm going to read verses 1 to 3 as we sort of set the stage, and I'm reading from the New Living Translation. In late autumn in the month of Kislev, that's around November, December, in the 20th year of King Artaxerxes' reign, I was at the fortress of Susa. Hannah and I and one of my brothers came to visit me with some other men who had arrived from Judah. I asked them about how the Jews were doing who had returned there from captivity and how things were going in Jerusalem. So we talked about the first wave of the Jews returning under Zerubbabel, then under Ezra. How are they doing now? How are things going? They said to me, things are not going well. For those who return to the province of Judah, they're in great trouble and disgrace the wall of Jerusalem that's been torn down and the gates have been destroyed by fire. So here's Nehemiah living in the lap of luxury in a super cushy job, working for the king, and he hears this really bad news. How does he react? Well, he's deeply moved, and he realizes God put me here for a reason. I can make a difference because I have the ear of the king. But before he does anything, he prays. Go back to Nehemiah 1, look at verse 4. When I heard this, Nehemiah says, I sat down and I wept for 4 days. I mourned and I fasted and I prayed to the God of heaven. I said, O Lord, God of heaven, the great and awesome God who keeps his covenant of unfailing love and those who love him and obey his commands, listen to my prayer. Look down and see me praying day and night for your people Israel. I confess that we have sinned against you. Yes, even my own family and I have sinned. We have sinned terribly and not obeying your commands. Wow, what a prayer that is. There's a lot we can learn about prayer from that prayer. You want your prayers answered? Well, this prayer was answered. So what did he do? Let's see what we can learn together. First, he wept. First, he cared. Have you ever wept over the broken walls in your own life or in your family or over people you loved or others who have turned their back on God? So you start there. But here's some principles from his prayer that we can apply in our prayer. And if you're taking notes, here's point number one. He acknowledged the greatness of God. He acknowledged the greatness of God. Verse 5, O Lord God of heaven, the great and awesome God who keeps his covenant of unfailing love to those who love him and obey his commands. O great and awesome God. When you pray, remember who you're talking to. You're talking to the creator of the universe, the almighty God. And his riches are unsearchable, and his power is unlimited, and he's literally listening to your prayer right now. So get that in mind, because sometimes we come to God with big problems, but we need to realize we come to God who's bigger than our problems. Number two, Nehemiah reminded God of his promises. He reminds God of the promises that he made. Was that to jog God's memory? Of course not. God doesn't need any help with his memory, but it's to remind himself of what God said. And I love to do this in prayer. I love to remind God of his promises and remind myself as well. So when I start to worry, Lord, you promised me in your word and I should not worry about anything, but I should pray about everything. And the peace of God that passes all understanding will guard my heart and mind in Christ Jesus. So immediately before I've even given the prayer, I'm reminding myself of the promise of God. And that immediately brings calm to my heart. Do you know what I'm talking about? Have you done this? And you realize, oh, wow, you know, the Lord is so powerful, and he's going to help me through this. And there's so many promises like that found in the pages of Scripture. Number three, Nehemiah confessed his personal sin. Look at verse 7. I confess that I've sinned against you. Yes, my own family and I have sinned. We've sinned terribly by not obeying your commands, decrees, and regulations. Wow. He says, we, my own family, I have sinned. But, you know, as you read the story of Nehemiah, you don't really read of him sinning. Now, he did, of course, sin. But my point is, he was quick to acknowledge his own responsibility. And that's something we don't like to do today. We like to blame everyone and everything for our problems. It's not my fault. It's the fault of that teacher. It's the fault of that parent. It's the fault of that boss. It's the fault of this. It's the fault of that. And all these people that we're having conflicts with, these people are all wrong. It's their fault. Did it ever occur to you, you're the problem? You seem to be the source of conflict at the

0: Dude, but what about you? What do you need to change? See, Nehemiah starts with himself and acknowledges his sins. So sometimes we'll pray for someone to change. Lord, change my lousy husband. He's the worst. He just doesn't love me enough. He doesn't appreciate me. Just move in his life and maybe judge him a little and then change him. I don't know. Lord, this ungrateful wife of mine, change her. Get her to stop nagging me and bothering me. Oh, Lord, change this, change that. Why don't you start by saying, Lord, change me and make me a better husband. Lord, change me, make me a better wife. See, God changed Nehemiah, and Nehemiah changed things. Yeah, I like that, because prayer will change things, but prayer can change you. So we have to start there. And so off Nehemiah goes now with a desire to serve God. And I love the fact that he prayed for days. He says in verse 6, look down, Lord, and see me praying day and night. Now, this isn't boasting. He's just saying, Lord, look, I'm praying. I'm doing what you told me to do. And if we miss everything else, let's not miss this. Whatever you're facing right now, whatever walls are falling down in your life or in the life of your family or in your job or with your friends, the first thing to do is go to God and call out to him. God says in Jeremiah 33:3, call to me and I will answer you and I will tell you great and mighty things that you do not know.
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0: You know, I've heard people describe a trip to Israel as seeing the Bible actually come to life. 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
0: Okay, so point number 4. Nehemiah was specific in his request to God. I love this prayer he prays. Very clear. Verse 10, Lord, please hear my prayer. Listen to the prayers of those who delight in honoring you. Please grant me success today. Make the king favorable to me. Put it in his heart to be kind to me. So Nehemiah says, okay, Lord, I'm going to bet the farm. I'm going to go for this thing. And I'm going to go to the king and I'm going to ask for his help to basically underwrite this whole idea that I have to rebuild the walls of Jerusalem. And I'm going to ask you to touch his heart right now. So, Lord, give me success. But don't miss the fact that before he prayed this specific prayer, he spent time waiting on the Lord, seeking the face and the heart of God. And I think when you spend time in scripture and spend time in God's presence, it will change the way that you pray and it will change what you pray for. And Nehemiah certainly shows that in this prayer that he prays. Lord, give me favor. So he's going to go to the king and he's going to say, I want to build a wall and you're paying for it. You're going to pay for it. What do you think of that, king? That's exactly what he did. And he went to the king with this request. And of course, as we're going to see as we get into this book, he faced a lot of opposition as he undertook this project. And he faced difficulties and he faced challenges. And when you're doing something for God, you better expect opposition. Some of you would say, Greg, I get tempted all the time. These bad thoughts come to my mind. These challenges come. The persecution comes. What am I doing wrong? Maybe you're doing something right. See, the fact is, when you're serving God, you're going to face opposition. And that

Opposition is a confirmation you're on the right path, not on the wrong one. Right? So, get ready for it. And that's what Nehemiah faced. So, in conclusion, let's make a commitment. Let's make a commitment to pray for revival in our own life and pray for revival in our nation. As I said in the beginning, it starts with us. The title is Revival Starts Here. One other thing I would bring up is in Nehemiah 7:3, it says that they were to appoint the residents of Jerusalem to act as guards, everyone on a regular watch. Some will serve at sentry posts and some in front of their own homes. So here's the point. As they're putting the plan together, Nehemiah doesn't just hire a bunch of people to do it. He says, everybody is going to do this. We're all going to do it. See, I mean, sometimes we may say, you know, I go to the church and it's the job of the pastors to do this and the job of the staff to do this other thing. Yeah, well, they have their roles and their positions and they're here to serve you, but we all have a part to play. We are the church. We are the body of Christ. You're a part of this. I'm a part of it. We're all a part of it. And so you need to say, Lord, what role do you want me to play? And it will change the whole way you look at church. You know, and you'll come and say, oh man, I've got this role and I take this seriously. And this is what I do for God's kingdom. And then one day, after a time of service, someone comes and says, man, I see you're really faithful in these things. And we have this other thing we're wondering if you'd be willing to help with. I'd love to help with that. And then a little time goes by and someone says, man, we'd like you to do this other thing. You know, one opportunity opens up after another. I remember when I was very new Christian and I was going to Calvary Chapel of Costa Mesa. And I wanted to serve the Lord, so I went into Pastor Chuck's office. I was so bold, I wanted an appointment with Pastor Chuck. So I sat down, I said, hi, Chuck, I'm Greg Laurie, and I want to serve God. And I was thinking maybe Chuck would say, well, Greg, why don't you speak next Sunday morning? Or, you know, who knows? Who knows? And Chuck just said to me, oh, that's nice. Greg, why don't you go see Romaine? Now, I didn't know who Romaine was. But Romaine, his name was Laverne Romaine. Now you know why he went by Romaine. He hated it when people called him Laverne. So Romaine used to be in the Marine Corps, and he was a drill sergeant. And he loved to whip young guys into shape. So I went to Romaine, and I said, hi, Romaine, Pastor Chuck sent me to you because I want to serve the Lord. Romaine knew exactly what that meant. Free janitorial service for the next 6 months. That's exactly what I did. Here's a broom. Go sweep. Go clean up. Do this, do that. And they just had me do, I'm in the bathroom cleaning things. I want to serve God. Exactly. They were saying, if you want to serve God, be faithful in the little things and greater opportunities will open up for you. And if we're not willing to do those little things, why would God want to give us greater things to do? See, you're never too small for God to use. You're only too big. But if you're willing to say, I'll serve wherever, you'll see what a blessing it is. And so notice how everybody was given a job to do in front of their own homes. It starts with you. You can talk all day about, well, the need in America today and these people should do. Hey, how's your family doing? How are your kids doing? How are you doing in the family? I mean, start with your home. Start with your life. Don't be so quick to point fingers at everybody else. Start with yourself and start building the walls there. Our most effective tools are prayer and gospel proclamation. We need to rise up and do that, but let it start here. Let it start with you. So it starts by asking Christ into your life and then saying, Lord, revive me. So we're going to close with a prayer. I want to invite people to believe in Jesus if you have not done it yet. And we're also going to pray for personal revival. And we're also going to pray for revival in our state. Boy, do we need it. A lot of people want to write our state off. Don't forget the last great spiritual awakening happened in California. We're going to pray God does it again.
And then we'll pray for an awakening for our nation. Lord, we come to you today as your people. And I pray for any who have joined us who do not yet know you. If they've not yet asked Jesus to come into their life, let this be the moment they do it. If you've not asked Jesus to come into your life, you can do that right here, right now. You just pray, Lord Jesus, forgive me of my sin. Thank you for dying for me on the cross and rising again from the dead. I turn from my sin now and I choose to follow you from this moment forward. In Jesus' name I pray, amen.

0: 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Well, you know, Pastor Greg, marriage vows almost always include words like, as long as we both shall live, or until death do us part.
1: Right.
0: I've never heard anybody say, yeah, we'll give it a try. Everyone seems sincere at the altar, and yet they say nearly half of marriages end in divorce.
1: Yeah.
0: What's the reason I do becomes I'm done?
1: Wow. You know, Dave, I heard a stat the other day that said that the more you spend on your wedding, the higher the chances are that your marriage could end up in divorce. Now, I know someone's alarmed right now. Maybe they spent too much on their wedding and they're concerned about their future. Don't be, because that's why I've written a brand new book called Am I Doing This Right? To help you be certain that you are building your marriage on the right foundation. But here's the problem. I think that sometimes people think more about the wedding than they do the marriage, or they put more attention on their house than they do on their home. You know, when Kathy and I got married back in the early 70s, it was a classic hippie wedding. I'm still embarrassed by the horrible tuxedo that I chose to wear, though Kathy was a vision of beauty wearing the same bridal dress her mother wore when she was married. Huh. We didn't spend much on the wedding. I think the whole wedding cost, I don't know, $80 or so. But 52 years later, our marriage is strong and vibrant, and I love my wife more today than I did on the day that I married her. But it's because we built our marriage on Christ, and we built our marriage on biblical principles. And I want to share with you some of the things that we've learned together in this brand new book that we're offering to you now that we're calling Am I Doing This Right? Subtitled God's Design for Relationships That Last. So maybe I'm talking to someone out there with a strong marriage. I think if you get a copy of this book, it'll strengthen what is there. I might be talking to somebody that has a marriage that is unraveling. I think this book could be very timely and very helpful to you. Or maybe I'm talking to someone that's going to get married. Wow, it'd be good to start getting these principles into play as you prepare yourself for the second most important decision of your life, and that is who you're going to marry. The first most important decision, of course, is your relationship with Christ. So get a copy of this new book, Am I Doing This Right? God's Design for Relationships That Last.
0: Yeah, and we're ready to send it right to your door. 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Well, next time, more important insight from the book of Nehemiah. We'll see there's a time for prayer and contemplation, and there's a time for action. That's next time. But before we go, we talked about revival today. Pastor Greg closes by helping us rededicate ourselves to that goal.
1: Lord, we pray for revival. Let it start with us. Let it start with me. Lord, we admit we fall short. We acknowledge that perhaps we have left our first love. We don't do those things we once did. Help us to do them again as you tell us to, Lord. Help us to have a passion for prayer, a hunger for the Word of God, a desire to be a functioning, living part of your church. And we pray that you will bless us and lead us and guide us and use us in our communities, in our state, in our nation. Lord, we pray that you will send a spiritual awakening to the United States of America, that you'll move in Washington, D.C., and bring people to you, Lord. Bring people to repentance. Republicans, Democrats, independents, just bring people to Jesus. That's the most important thing of all, more important than anything else. You can do this. You've raised this nation up, Lord, to be a light to the world. Imagine a world without America, how you've used us. But Lord, we've forgotten you, but you have not forgotten us. Send a revival to America and let it start with us right here, right now. In Jesus' name we pray.
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20: Before you and I became a Christian, we would never have trusted Jesus as our Savior apart from the Holy Spirit, who was not on the inside of us, but rather from heaven, convicting us of our sin. What was he doing? He was showing us what we are like. He was showing us our sinfulness. He was showing us our separation from God. He was showing us our rebellion. He was showing us our pride. He was showing us our desperate need of forgiveness. He was showing us we needed Jesus Christ in our life.
21: Have you ever prayed, "Lord, I need help"? Well, for believers in Jesus, that cry never goes unnoticed. Today's edition of In Touch, the teaching ministry of Dr. Charles Stanley, reminds us that the Spirit is present and always available to assist you in every situation.
20: How many times in your Christian life have you said, "I need some help"? I mean, Lord, I need some real help. How many of you ever felt that way? I need real help. Maybe it was a decision you were trying to make, or maybe it was something you had to do that you felt so inadequate about, or whatever the challenge may be. All of us have felt, not just once in a while, but many, many times, "God, I need help." Well, the wonderful thing about needing help is that God's provided it. So what I would like to do is to take a few moments just to ask you to turn to John chapter 14, and I want us to look at this helper that God has given us because he knew you and I would never be able to live the Christian life. And so therefore, he said he gave us a helper. And I want you to turn to the 14th chapter, and I want to take you through some verses here. And I just want to say one thing, in essence, and that's this. Every single one of us has an intimate, personal, omnipotent, available, ready, adequate, sufficient helper. I mean, he's instantaneously there every single time you and I have a need. Listen to what Jesus said. He said about him in John chapter 14. He says, "And I will ask the Father, and he will give you another helper, Alos, just like himself, that he may be with you forever." So he said, the Father is going to give us a helper. He's going to be like Jesus in the fact that he is deity. He says, and he will be with us for how long? How long is he going to be with us? Forever. That means whether it's morning, noon, and night, you and I have a personal helper who is the Holy Spirit living on the inside of us, and Jesus called him a helper. So what I would like for us to do is I would just like for us to go through a few very simple things, because I just want to bring something to your attention, and sometimes it's so simple we forget it. I want us to see, just for a few moments, how does the Holy Spirit help us? He has given by the Father to us forever to live with us, to assist us. How does he help us? That is, what's he going to help us do? There's some very specific things he says in the Word. So the first thing I want you to notice, in the 16th chapter of John, the 8th verse, one of the first things he does is he helps us see ourselves just the way we are. And listen to what he says in this seventh verse. He says, "But I tell you the truth, it is to your advantage. It is expedient that I go away. For if I do not go away, the Helper shall not come to you, but if I go, I will send him to you. When he comes, he will convict the world concerning sin, righteousness, and judgment." Now, it is the Holy Spirit who opens your eyes and mine and helps us to see us just like we are. Before you and I became a Christian, we would never have trusted Jesus as our Savior apart from the Holy Spirit, who was not on the inside of us, but rather from heaven, convicting us of our sin. What was he doing? He was showing us what we are like. He was showing us our sinfulness. He was showing us our separation from God. He was showing us our rebellion. He was showing us our pride. He was showing us our desperate need of forgiveness. He was showing us we needed Jesus Christ in our life. That's why he says, don't be conformed. Don't continue to be shaped by this world. But he says, rather being transformed by the renewing of your mind. What's the renewing of my mind? The renewing of my mind is this. As the Holy Spirit enlightens my thinking and shows me how to think, this is the way God thinks. This is the way I want you to think. By the renewing of your mind, he says, you and I are transformed into the likeness of Jesus Christ. So one of the first ways he helps us is to show us what we are, to reveal ourselves to us. The second way he helps us is this. He shows us who Jesus is. Look, if you will, in the 15th chapter and the 26th verse, if you will. The 26th verse. He says, "And when the Helper comes, whom I will send to you from the Father," that is the Spirit of truth, "who proceeds from the Father, he will bear witness of me," Jesus said. He says, now, he's going to talk about me. How do we understand that Jesus Christ is the Son of God? It is the work of the Spirit. How do we know that you and I are followers of Jesus Christ and that we are the sons of God? How do we know that we have this relationship? He says, the Holy Spirit bears witness with your spirit and my spirit. That means the Holy Spirit is testifying continually to us that you and I are the sons of God. The Spirit of God doesn't send out conflicting messages. The Spirit of God sends out the truth. And the truth he sends out is always compatible with and in absolute perfect agreement with the Word of God. So one of the ways he helps us is to understand what we are like and who we are in our need. The second way he helps us is to understand who Jesus Christ is. He is the Son of God. He is the Messiah. He is our Savior. He is our Lord. He is the King of Kings. He is the Lord of Lords. He is the eternal Judge. He is our intercessor. He is our great high priest. The Spirit of God is always magnifying and lifting up Jesus and glorifying him. That's the way he helps us. He helps me understand and see who Jesus is and how he is to be involved in our lives. Well, the third thing that I noticed here, as you just look through the scriptures and ask yourself the question, well, how is he going to help us? Well, one of the ways he helps us is this. He helps us do what God has called us to do. Now, his helping us isn't limited to preaching and teaching the Word of God or singing the gospel or serving in some fashion in the church. The helping work of the Holy Spirit reaches to every single aspect of our life. And I believe he is just as willing and ready to help a mother raise this precious little bundle of joy as he is to help someone preach the gospel. He is our helper. Remember, he was sent by the Father from heaven to assist us, help us, live on the inside of us, live through us, express through us the life of Christ, assist us in every single challenge that we have in life. He is there as our helper. You and I have the wonderful, matchless, awesome privilege that anytime we face anything, anywhere, under any circumstance, we know we have sovereignty. We have omnipotence, we have omniscience living on the inside of us, ready to equip us, ready to assist us, ready to stand, willing and ready and able to do through us whatever is required of us. You have the promise, God's divine promise, that the Spirit of God will be in you, with you, and upon you, assisting you to do well what you do, assisting you to live holy before Almighty God, assisting you in your witness, and assisting you that whatever you do, whether it is a student in school or maybe in some place of prominence, the Spirit of God is there as your personal assistant to help you do and do well to the glory of God. Because a job poorly done by a Christian is a horrible witness and a horrible testimony. So he helps me see myself as I am. He helps me see the Lord Jesus as He is, and He helps us to see, or rather to do, the things that God has called us to do. Now, one of the things He helps us to do is to understand the Word of God. Listen, there's not a single one of us can understand any of this apart from the Holy Spirit. Somebody says, well, I understood John 3:16 before I was saved. How much of it did you understand? Did you understand that His death was substitutionary? Did you understand that His death was vicarious? Did you understand that He was the Lamb slain before the foundation of the world? Did you understand that you were chosen in Him before the foundation of the world? And we could just go on and on and on and on in things that I know that you did not understand and could not understand apart from the ministry of the Holy Spirit. And that's why some of your friends, for example, who will open the Word of God, and you may be reading and saying, let me show you what God said to me. And they say, well, you know, I never saw that. I've been reading this for a long time. Why? Because you're open to the Spirit. You understand that apart from the ministry of the Holy Spirit, there is no understanding of the Word of God. He is the only ultimate teacher. Nobody can teach you apart from the Spirit of God. And the more that you and I walk in the Spirit and walk in obedience to Him, then the more the Spirit of God can give us enlightenment and understanding. And some things become very simple and clear and plain to us. It has nothing to do with education. It has to do with the Spirit of God unfolding the Word of God and doing what? Lifting out the truth. Now, listen. When the Spirit of God reveals the truth of God, He intends that you and I believe the Word of God and then do what? Apply it. Exactly right. Now, you want your understanding of the Word of God to increase? Apply the last thing He told you. I don't believe God just keeps giving us understanding of the things of God, giving us understanding of truth. If back here He says, now, here's what I want you to do, and you say, well, Lord, thank you very much. I'm going to pass that by, and I'm moving on up here in my growth. And God says, no, you're not. You may think you are, but right here's where you stop. Now, you can go on and you can serve. You can do a lot of things. But as far as your understanding of the ways of God, listen, the understanding of the ways of God is some of the most precious truth that God could possibly reveal. That is, you know what He's doing? He's letting us in on the inside of Him, understanding how He thinks. These are the ways of God. You think God is going to cast His pearl, as He says, before swine? That is He just going to dump out these precious truths to people who say, well, I'm fulfilling my curiosity and I do like to know those things. God does not give us truth for consideration. He gives us truth for obedience. That's what God is up to, not fulfilling curiosity. The work of the Holy Spirit is not to satisfy my curiosity. The work of the Holy Spirit is to reveal truth in order that once that truth has been revealed, the next step is that I am willing to be obedient to the truth. And until I am, I cannot expect God to keep giving me deeper understanding of Himself. The fifth thing He helps us to do is He helps us to live the Christian life. Now, I want to put quotes around help here. When I say helps us live the Christian life, that's what most people would probably say. But I want to clarify what I mean by that. You'll recall, for example, Paul said, what I want to do, I find myself doing the very opposite. What I don't want to do, I find myself doing. Really struggling in his Christian life. Then Paul said, I've been crucified with Christ. Nevertheless, I live, yet not I. But now Christ lives in me. Listen to this. And the life which I now live, I live by the faith of the Son of God who loved me and gave Himself for me. The Apostle Paul understood what it meant to be filled with the Holy Spirit. The Apostle Paul talked about the fruit of the Spirit. This Holy Spirit who lives within us, who is assisting us, what is He doing? The Holy Spirit doesn't help me to just live the Christian life in terms of, now do this, don't do that. The Holy Spirit on the inside of us, in essence, is doing what? He, as we surrender to Him, lives through us the very life of Jesus. Now, He will convict us and point out things in our life that are not right, things that are good, things we ought to be doing. But listen, the power to live the life, the strength to overcome sin, the power to say no, and the power to say yes is what? It is the release of the Spirit of God on the inside of us. The way He helps us in living our Christian life is to live it out through us. When the Spirit of God is helping us, when He's living through us the life of Christ, then what's my focus? Jesus? And so what happens is I yield to Him. The Spirit of God just naturally, normally lives His life through us. Well, we could say a lot about that. Let me move on to the next one. One of the things the Holy Spirit helps us to do, He helps us do something every single one of us desperately need. How many times have you said to Him, God, I don't know how to pray? You ever told Him that? Turn to Romans chapter 8. one of the helping works of the Holy Spirit. He says in verse 26, and in the same way, the Spirit, that is the Holy Spirit, also helps our weakness. We don't know how to pray as we should, but the Holy Spirit Himself intercedes for us with groanings too deep for words. And He who searches the hearts knows what is the mind of the Spirit, because He intercedes for the saints according to the will of God. What does He do? There are times when you and I get on our knees or get on our face before God, and some things I know exactly how to pray about. There's sometimes when I think, Lord, I don't even know how to ask You. I don't even know what to say, God. You say, well, you mean to tell me you don't know how to pray about some things? Absolutely. And if you're honest, so will you say the same thing. Sometimes there are people you don't know how to pray for. Situations you think, God, now, I have such little knowledge of what's going on. Lord, show me how to pray. And show me what to ask. And sometimes, even when you ask, He doesn't always give you the answer that immediately. But what does He say? He says, because you and I are weak, and we have to deal with these weaknesses, the Spirit of God on the inside of us does what? He groans. He knew that you and I would face situations and circumstances in which we absolutely do not know how to pray. And so what happens? When we don't know how to pray, we don't have to be absolutely desolate and throw up our hands in despair. What do we need to do? We just thank Him, and sometimes I have to say, Holy Spirit, You do the praying. I don't even know how to pray, but I'm going to lie here. I'm going to sit here. I'm going to just kneel here until You finish. And what I've discovered is this: if I'll keep on praying, there will be a breakthrough. It's like all of a sudden, curtains pull back, and then all of a sudden, what happens? What happens is the barrier's gone, and there he's been there all the time, listening and watching and covering you as you've prayed. You see, the reason our prayers are so weak is because we do them in our own strength. When I get on my face, I ask the Holy Spirit to sanctify me for this period of prayer. Set my mind and my heart away from everything but You, God, because all of us can be barraged with 1,000 things to think about. Sanctify me unto Yourself during this time of prayer, shutting out everything. Spirit of God, I want You to pray through me. I don't know how to pray, or even if I do, Holy Spirit, I want You to guide my praying. If my praying gets off track, I know if I ask for something, Lord, You don't want me to have, You're going to ignore it anyway. When somebody says, oh, I'm afraid I asked for the wrong thing, don't you worry about it. Everybody in heaven isn't going to jump to all of our requests because we make them. But here's what will happen. When you and I are praying in the Spirit of God, that doesn't mean we're speaking in some unknown language. It means the Spirit of God is in such absolute control of our spirit, there'll be a sense of oneness in our prayer. There'll be a sense of harmony in our relationship with Him. And it may be that you may stop asking for what you've been asking for because the Spirit of God shows you that's not of Him. Or that He may intensify what you've asked for because that is of Him. The Spirit of God is our helper. And you know what? It's like when you and I kneel down, here He is beside us. And sometimes we don't know what to ask, and He'll say, working in your spirit, my spirit, you'll start praying for things we hadn't even planned to pray on and pray about. Or we'll ask for something we never planned to. Or He'll get our mind in such oneness with Him. We won't ask anything. It's just a matter of kneeling there, sitting there, being quiet. And listen, doing what? Absorbing Him, meditating upon Him, listening to Him. And some of the most precious times are going to be those times you don't even utter a word. Now, your first response may be, well, the Holy Spirit didn't help me. I couldn't say a thing. Oh, yes, He did. Let me ask you a question. Which do you think is the most difficult for the Spirit, if we can put it in human terms? To keep you quiet for a half an hour or let you talk for a half an hour? It is to keep us quiet and listening to God. Being quiet and just listening to Him. So He helps us in our praying. Well, you know, we could go all night on any one of these, but let me just close by saying this. When I think of all the ways that He helps us, one of the ways the Holy Spirit helps us, listen, He helps us to die gracefully. I want you to turn to the death of a man in the New Testament. And the 6th chapter of Acts says in verse 8, and Stephen, full of grace and power, was performing great wonders and signs among the people. I mean, the Spirit of God was on this man, and God was working through him in a beautiful way. Well, his sermon begins in chapter 7, and the high priest said, are these things so? And he said, hear me, brethren and fathers. And then he preaches this fantastic sermon. I mean, all the way over to the 53rd verse. But what I want you to notice is the 54th verse. Now, when they heard this, that is his sermon. I mean, it's a fantastic sermon. When they heard this, they were cut to the quick. That means the Spirit of God really convicted them deeply of their sin. And they began gnashing their teeth at him. I mean, they were grinding their teeth in anger. Stephen, that's what they were feeling. But being full of the Holy Spirit, he gazed intently into heaven and saw the glory of God and Jesus standing at the right hand of God. Now, here they come at him. He knows what's coming. And he said, "Behold, I see the heavens opened up and the Son of Man standing at the right hand of God." They cried out with a loud voice and covered their ears, and they rushed upon him with one impulse. In other words, they couldn't even stand to hear him say that. And they rushed upon him. The scripture says, look, with one impulse, I mean, get this man. And when they had driven him out of the city, they began stoning him. And the witnesses laid aside their robes at the feet of this young man, listen, named Saul. And they went on stoning Stephen as he called upon the Lord and said, "Lord Jesus, receive my spirit." And falling on his knees, he cried out with a loud voice, "Lord, do not hold this sin against them." And having said this, he fell asleep. Now, friend, that's dying gracefully. Now, the Spirit of God helps us die as well as helps us live, because that death is momentary, absent from the body, taken by the angels into the presence of Almighty God. Friend, you can't do without it. He's the best friend you got, and what you ought to do is take advantage of that friendship.
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20: I think, first of all, the Holy Spirit will bear witness. In other words, if a person is a child of God and they really and truly want to pursue His ways, the Holy Spirit's going to give them guidance and direction. If the Spirit of God sees within them
1: this idea, they just want something else from God. So what can I learn so I can get something else? The Spirit of God will show them, you know what, that's not of me. I don't think we give the Holy Spirit enough credit. He's in us, working in us, and he's always, and you remember Jesus said, he doesn't glorify himself. He's always talking about Jesus. So I think we underestimate his effect and his work in our life when he's so willing, because he's really the compass. And so if I listen to him, I'm going to know what to do next.
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8: And they tried to give Jesus wine mixed with gall. That would deaden the pain, and Jesus refused it. He wanted to take the full penalty of your sin and my sin upon his body. He took the full impact of that. He died for the sins. He wasn't going to take some drug that dulled his senses. And so he drank to the fullness, the dregs of the sin and the judgment of man.

Hakako e komo mai. Welcome to As We Gather, the Bible teaching ministry of Calvary Chapel, Honolulu, with Pastor Bill Stonebreaker. Today, Pastor Bill continues in Matthew chapter 27.

there really wasn't good feelings between Pilate and the Jews. And so Pilate, now he's realizing they've got Jesus there not for political reasons, but for religious reasons, and he is a pawn in their hands. So he is treading lightly. And so verse 15, now at the feast, the governor was accustomed to release for the multitude any one prisoner whom they wanted. And they were holding at that time a notorious prisoner called Barabbas. And when therefore they were gathered together, Pilate said to them, whom do you want me to release for you, Barabbas or Jesus who is called Christ? For he knew that because of envy, they had delivered him up. Notice, out of envy, they delivered him up. He is the pawn. Pilate's the pawn in the hands of the Jews. So now he's trying to accommodate. He takes the worst of the worst criminal, Barabbas, who's accused of sedition and murder, and he brings them before them. He's a political organizer. And he revolted against Rome. He committed murder. Bar Abbas, or son of the father, is what he's called. It's a title. It's not a name. It's not really his name. It's just the title. Older manuscripts of the New Testament name him Jesus Barabbas. And so, at that time, there were many self-proclaimed Barabbases, son of the father, at that time. And so Pilate is inferring that Jesus, who is called the Christ, do you want him delivered up, or do you want Jesus, who is called Barabbas? In fact, in verse 17, there are those that will give this scripture as, are you choosing Jesus called Barabbas, or shall I release Jesus who is called the Christ? So interesting here that they cry for Barabbas. Barabbas, their choice is a sinner or the Savior. You want a criminal or do you want Christ? Do you want the guilty or do you want the innocent? Do you want the flesh or do you want the spirit? And you know, that's the question that we're asked today. Do you want Christ or do you want the world? Do you want what you've been living after, which is the epitome of everything that is worldly? Or do you want Jesus Christ as Savior? You see, it is the choice. It always comes down to a choice between our sin or Savior. You know, whatever sin that is leading you as a person. Now, the irony and the hypocrisy are those, they were accusing Jesus of sedition. Remember, they brought him up and they said, oh, he tells people not to pay taxes and he says that he's a king in competition to Caesar. Caesar is Lord, Caesar is king. What they're accusing Jesus of and demanding death for, they're crying out for the release of Barabbas, who is guilty of, he's on death row for sedition. They're saying, release this one who's been accused and condemned and who's on death row for sedition. Release him and then crucify Jesus for his so-called sedition. You see, it's a kangaroo court. They've really already decided. They're just using Pilate to fulfill their will. And Pilate, knowing that Jesus is innocent, and notice what he's doing, he's letting the people decide for him. What a horrible thing for a leader to do, to lead from behind, to watch how things go. You're not really leading, you're leading from behind. And even letting the people, putting your finger up to the wind, which way is the wind blowing? Which way are the people? What do the people want? And you're leading that way. That's not a leader. It's not a leader at all. That's a,
you know, those that are just really wanting to stay in power. But that's what Pilate is doing. Verse 19, and while he was sitting on the judgment seat, his wife sent to him saying, have nothing to do with this righteous man, for last night I suffered greatly in a dream because of him. But the chief priests and the elders persuaded the multitudes to ask for Barabbas and put Jesus to death. But the governor answered and said to them, which of the two do you want me to release for you? And they said, Barabbas. Pilate said to them, then what shall I do with Jesus, who is the Christ? They all said, let him be crucified. Then he said, why? What evil has he done? But they kept shouting all the more, saying, let him be crucified.

But he sees this man as innocent. And at this point, he sees that this is just a vicious lynching. This is not a cry for fairness. And he knows that. And he sees he's a dupe. He's the scapegoat of these people. And what does he do? Well, verse 24. And when Pilate saw that he was accomplishing nothing, but rather that a riot was starting, he took water and washed his hands in front of the multitude, saying, I am innocent of this man's blood. See to that yourselves. And all the people answered and said, his blood be upon us and our children. So Pilate goes through the Jewish ceremony of washing your hands, saying, I'm clean of this man's blood. But you know, you can't wash a guilty conscience for sinful actions, sinful deeds. You can't wash your conscience of that. He violates, he ignores what is right. And his conscience is crying out. And so he thinks he can wash it, you know, just wash his hands and do that at the expense of his soul. And that's what he does. You can't do some ritualistic thing and think that will satisfy God and you're clean. No, his soul was in jeopardy and he wasn't yielding. His wife had warned him in a dream. Wow, how close is that? He's standing in front of truth and he says, what is truth? Boy, what great opportunities he had, but he missed it. He lost it. Here's the interesting thing. Soon, after this situation, after he allows the crucifixion of Christ and he doesn't give in to what is right, Pilate loses his governorship. He's then banished to Gaul. And then he commits suicide. The way of the transgressor is hard. Salvation offered to him. So what the cost, Pilate? You should have gone for it. You see, and one of the things the Jews say, as he said, I'm innocent of this man. They said his blood upon us and our children. Remember what happens when the church starts and Peter is preaching? And he preaches, they warn him, don't preach in this man's name anymore. And then he preaches again and they bring him into the council again. And you're saying, this man's doctrine is going throughout the city. You're bringing his blood upon us. Hold it. Isn't that what you cried out to Pilate? Let his blood be upon us. Well, it is upon you. And so they cry out again that you're bringing his blood upon us. And yet they're the ones that cried that. They said that, hey, we'll be guilty. Well, you are guilty. Need of repentance. It goes on, verse 27, and the soldiers and the governors took Jesus into the praetorium and gathered the whole Roman cohort. That's 600 guys. That's a lot. Around him, and they stripped him and put a scarlet robe on him. And after weaving a crown of thorns, they put it on his head and a reed in his hand. And they kneeled down before him and mocked him, saying, Hail, King of the Jews. And they spat on him and took a reed and began to beat him on the head. And after they had mocked him, they took his robe off and put his garment on him and led him to be crucified. Now, what we're seeing here is Pilate, and in the other Gospels, you get a little fuller picture. Gospel here, he's worried because they cry out, if you release this man, you're no friend of Caesar. So they're intimidating him, they're blackmailing him. They're saying, if you release him, we're going to go to Caesar and you're going to have to deal with Caesar. And so he went into the praetorium. He brought Jesus out. He had basically scourged him, brought him out, and made his official ruling on the tribunal. He said, I wash my hands. I'm making my decision. But when it says he went into that tribunal, we find that in John chapter 19, verse 13, it says he went to the pavement or Gabbatha. That was that.

0: judgment seat. That was the place where they would make judgments. And it's an area that actually exists until today. You see, the Roman Senate, they said that you wouldn't crucify a man the same day of his trial if he's condemned. You'd wait 10 days. The Jews said, wait, the Sanhedrin said, wait 3 days, just in case, you know, more evidence comes up. But they want to crucify him right away. And so they're really taking him. And here Pilate, he doesn't protect who he thinks is innocent, but he scourges him. And then he turns them over to the soldiers. That cohort, he turns them over to the soldiers in that praetorium, that pavement area. And in that area, you see even today, as we were there a few couple months ago, we saw they have what is called the Game of the Kings. Many commentators believe that that's the game that they played with Jesus. It's a game of the kings. It's pretending those that are condemned to death, they will put a robe on them. They will pretend he's king. And they will play a cat and mouse game until they finally crucify him. And they will just brutalize that individual. Many believe they did that with Jesus. And what we see here, it seems as though they did something similar. They stripped him. He's naked at this point. What a shame. It's a shameful thing. They put a purple robe on him to mock him as royalty, that he's king. It's interesting how they make that purple dye for the robe. Remember when Jesus, you find it prophetically in Psalm 22, where the Messiah cries out, Jesus cries out, I am a worm and not a man. The Hebrew is tola, I am a tola worm. They would collect the tola worm, they would crush the body, and out of that body would come a red dye. Or actually the blood of the tola would be a dye. Where they would dye, the purple dye, the crimson dye. They would dye the royal's garments with that. When Jesus cried out, I am a tola, think of how they put that crimson, that red garment on him. I think it's very, very telling, because Jesus, though he wore our sin upon his body. He says, though our sin be as scarlet, they will be whiter than snow. And so as they put that crimson, that garment upon him and mocked him as king, he actually wore our sins and he died for our sins. They put that crown of thorns, they jammed it upon his head. Remember when Adam and Eve sinned? He said, in the sin, thorns and thistles will be upon the ground. And so here, Jesus wore the curse. The curse was that when man sinned, the ground would be cursed. And so Jesus wearing that curse upon his brow. Also, when Abraham, who's a type of God the Father, took his son Isaac, who's type of God the Son, and was going to sacrifice him. And God said, don't do it now. I know that you wouldn't withhold even your son. And Abraham looked and he saw a ram in the thicket or in the thorns. His horns caught in the thorns. Now Jesus, who is that Lamb of God, he now wears those thorns. Again, very prophetic, very spiritual. And then that reed, they put that reed in his hand, they took it out and they struck him with it. It was a mock sepulcher, weak, unstable. That's why they put it in his hands and they struck him with it. And yet the Bible says in Isaiah 45:6, thy throne, O God, is forever and ever. A scepter of righteousness is the scepter of thy kingdom. And yet they mocked him. So interesting how he goes through all that, but he is who he says he is. And then they spit on him. That is the highest form of contempt, to spit on an individual. In that day, even in our day, and then they led him to Golgotha. The Bible says he's led as a lamb to the slaughter. He opened not his mouth to Golgotha. It's really outside the city wall. Golgotha, we've been there. It's really in the form of a you know, a skull, two eyes and a mouth hole. And that's what it was called, the skull. It was outside the city wall. In fact, Hebrews said he suffers outside the gate. And then notice in verse 32, it says, and they were coming out, they found a man of Cyrene. Now he's carrying his cross, and they found a man of Cyrene, whom they pressed into service to bear his cross. And when they had come to a place called Golgotha, which means place of the skull, they gave him wine to drink, mingled with gall. And after tasting it, he was unwilling to drink it. And when they had crucified him, they divided up his garment among themselves, casting lots. And sitting down, they began to keep watch over him there. And they put up above his head the charge against him, which read, "This is Jesus, the King of the Jews." So carrying his cross to Golgotha, quite a distance, as they made their way from the praetorium. Actually, when you go to Israel, you can actually see the route. They have a model of the city. It's 50 to 1, a beautiful model. It gives you a layout, and you can see the praetorium all the way to Golgotha. It's quite a distance, but the cross probably weighing something like 200 pounds. They fear that Jesus would faint under the burden of the cross, so they grab Simon the Cyrene of North Africa. Libya would be the country. And it was a great humiliation for you. You're there for the Passover. Humiliation to carry a prisoner's cross at Passover. The blood would get on you. It would make you unclean. What a horrible thing. And yet, Simon of Cyrene. In fact, in Mark, when it names him, it said Simon the son of or the father of Alexander and Rufus. Why would it ever name his sons? What value does that have unless something took place after Simon carried Jesus' cross? Now, we just kind of have to speculate a little bit, but I think it's good speculation. Because they name him, they name his sons, they would be known to the church there in Rome where Mark wrote his gospel when he says Simon, the father of Alexander and Rufus. And then when Paul the apostle, he writes his letter to the church in Rome, he says in chapter 16, Romans 16, 13, greet Rufus, a choice man in the Lord, also his mother and mine. Do you think maybe Simon went back with a his experience of taking Jesus' cross and bearing that cross up to Golgotha and watching that whole scene unfold before him and getting saved, taking that back home, and his whole family got saved there in Rome and they became beautiful Christians? Well, I like to speculate. I like to think yes, but I can't really prove it in the Bible. But it's a pretty good speculation. You see, Golgotha, that place of the skull, it was a common place of crucifixion and called Skull Hill, right outside the city on the main road, because that's where all the prisoners would be crucified. The Romans wanted to put as much terror in the hearts of the citizens as possible. This is what you get if you violate Roman law. And so that Skull Hill. And they tried to give Jesus wine mixed with gall. That would deaden the pain, and Jesus refused it. He wanted to take the full penalty of your sin and my sin upon his body. He took the full impact of that. He died for the sins. He wasn't going to take some drug that dulled his senses. And so he drank to the fullness, the dregs of the sin and the judgment of man.
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0: Welcome to Through the Bible. Today, Dr. J. Vernon McGee walks us through one of the greatest verses in the Bible. It's beautiful in its simplicity and in what it means to each of us. So open your Bible to Genesis 15, verse 6, and I'll read it now. Abraham believed in the Lord, and he accounted it to him for righteousness. In a word, that's grace, in the same way that we're saved by grace through faith. You know, Dr. McGee added this, God never saves by any other means except grace. And if you ever get saved, it'll be because you believe that God has provided salvation for you. What terrific news. And something that we never get tired of talking about. And that's the message that we'll keep sharing. Right, Greg?
1: We will, Steve. And as God enables us through mainly through opportunities, through people, through new relationships, and through the financial and prayer support that our listening family is just so faithful, it allows us to open new doors into new languages. And that's what we want to talk about today.
0: Yeah, and that really is unique for our ministry, and that Through the Bible has been blessed because of the faithful listeners consistently supporting the ministry. So what we're talking about now would not happen without your faithful prayer and financial support.
1: That's right. And we wanted this to be a two-way conversation. And what I mean by that is what we try to convey, Steve and I, and when we write to you and the newsletters, we're working really hard. We understand that we're stewards.
0: Yeah.
1: We're stewards of Dr. McGee's content. We're stewards of the prayers and the gifts of God's people.
0: Amen.
1: And so this new ministry is in a language called Turkana.
0: Mm-hmm.
1: Just before we jump in, though, this is a newsletter article in our newsletter, which is where newsletter articles belong,
0: yes,
1: right?
0: Yes. And so if you're not receiving our newsletter, you can sign up for that. You're not going to get a bunch of different solicitations and stuff. It's just part of the monthly packet that you get as being signed up for our newsletter. And it's worth taking the time to read. As I mentioned before, I always take it and put it in the front cover of my Bible and use it as part of my devotion. And you're going to want to get this one from Bernice Katere.
1: Yep.
0: And the testimony that she's got is outstanding.
1: It is. And I just want to give a little background. When we started with the opportunity that Bernice connected us with these folks and said we might be able to get TTB in Turkana, again, out of stewardship, we said, well, let's start by translating six books of the Bible like we do for the radio home group curriculum.
0: Yep.
1: And if it goes well, then we'll open up the whole 66. And again, that's part of our stewardship is we don't always just jump right in the deep end. We like to test the people, the radio station, but this has gotten so much response so quickly. We're now all in. We're in the deep end. We're going for 66 books.
0: Yeah, and I appreciate, and I think it was such a good move for us to put her in as the Director of Language Initiatives in Africa.
1: Yes.
0: Because we are seeing the Holy Spirit move in such significant ways in Africa.
1: Yeah.
0: And more to come on that in
1: yes.
0: our commitment to Africa.
1: That's right. We are serious about it.
0: Yeah, so talk a little bit about the Turkana producer, the voice, how we got him, anything you want to pull out of that?
1: Well, it's again, this is such a great article, and as I was reading it, I knew we'd be talking about it. I thought, I just want to say to everybody, you really want to get this. We have no agenda other than you being blessed to read this. And Turkana is a region in northern Kenya, and it's actually near this giant refugee camp called the Kakuma Refugee Camp that has more than 300,000 refugees from over 20 nations. And we're on a radio station right near the edge of that refugee camp.
0: Yeah.
1: That alone is just an extraordinary ministry opportunity.
0: Yeah. I also appreciate part of the teaching through the Bible that makes it unique is Bernice draws it out in this letter where she says, unlike occasional evangelists who preach in English or Kiswahili through interpreters, the Bible teacher comes with clarity in their own language and is consistently there day in and day out. So not to say evangelists play a role,
1: sure,
0: but opening the Bible and teaching it to people is such a key, and the response is so consistent that people grow in their faith and come to Christ as a result of being exposed to the Bible in that way.
1: Yeah, and so the Lord led us through Bernice to this Reverend Dr. Joshua Lemuya. He is a very respected pastor. Bernice met him when she was doing some other ministry engagements, and in January 2024, he began the involvement in the project.
0: Mm-hmm.
1: And now the thing I love is, you know, again, in the beginning, it was, okay, let's do this for maybe 2 years and do six books of the Bible. Now he's saying, I want to continue until all 66 books of the Bible have been taught.
0: Yeah. And the fruit that we're seeing, even though he's not done with the production, is amazing. Like, I read part of this article where it says that a church has been planted entirely by listeners of through the Bible in the Turkana language.
1: Yes.
0: And there's going to be more to come. It's just such an encouragement.
1: Well, and I think this is worth reading. In the village of Methawan, one family began listening to the radio program together. They shared what they learned with neighbors who soon joined them. I mean, let's stop. Steve, how many times have we seen that? We've seen it literally all over the world. Yeah. People share through the Bible with neighbors, and then something good happens.
0: Yep.
1: And the report goes on to say this. Before long, the gathering grew into a spiritual community and eventually a church. A church that meets regularly under a tree.
0: And that's not our first tree church.
1: No,
0: we've had
1: not.
0: Others. Yeah.
1: There's a lot of,
0: especially in Africa,
1: under the tree churches.
0: Yeah.
1: And they learn from God's word shared on the TTB program. And basically, we don't have time to read all of this, but we hope that you will go online or call us and sign up for the newsletter because you can read this great article. But the bottom line is this church is reaching out to its community and they're using the TTB radio program as the teacher of their church.
0: Yeah.
1: Pretty cool.
0: And if you're interested in praying for this ministry and others all around the world, sign up for our world prayer team. Go into ttb.org/pray and sign up today. Greg, why don't you pray for us as we begin?
1: Father, every time we see you at work, we are humbled because we know that we are your servants and you are the director of this ministry. You lead these new initiatives. You open doors. You provide people and resources. And we just want to acknowledge that and praise you for it. And thank you that we get a chance to bring your word to these hungry souls in the Turkana language. We pray you'd continue to allow us to do that more and more across the world. In Jesus' name, amen.
0: Here's our study of Genesis 15 on Through the Bible with Dr. J. Vernon McGee.
2: Now we come today to verse 6, and I'd like to read it here in the 15th chapter. And he, that is Abraham, believed in the Lord, and he counted it to him for righteousness. Now here is one of the great chapters of the Bible, and this is one of the great verses of the Bible. You'll recall that God appeared to Abraham after his victory over the kings of the east, and God had protected him. I'm your shield and your exceeding great reward. And this man, Abram, is a little disturbed. He asks about the fact that he doesn't have a child. One born in his house is the one that will inherit and be in the line. And God took him by the hand, it was night, and led him out and said, look yonder toward the stars, if you can number them, well, you could number your offspring. He couldn't number the stars. He could see approximately about 4,000, but there probably were over 50,000 in that area where he was looking. He couldn't number them. He couldn't number his offspring. You couldn't today. Now, Abraham believed God. Actually, what it means is Abraham said amen to God. God says, I'll do this for you. And Abraham said to God, I believe you. Amen. I believe it. And that was counted to him for righteousness. Now, this is so important that we need to make a check on this. Paul used it. For instance, you have him in the 4th chapter of Romans. Paul quotes this verse, and let me read that, beginning with verse 1 of the 4th chapter of Romans. What shall we say then that Abraham our father, as pertaining to the flesh, hath found? Or let me change that reading. Abraham has found as pertaining to the flesh. I think that brings out the meaning better. For if Abraham were justified by works, he hath whereof to glory, but not before God. For what saith the Scripture? Abraham believed God, and it, that is, his faith, was counted to him for righteousness, for that's what it was not, but that's what God counted it. Now to him that worketh is the reward not reckoned of grace, but of debt. Now if you can work for your salvation, then God owes it to you. But my friend, God never saves by any other means except grace. He's never had any other method of saving. And if you ever get saved, it'll be because you believe God. You accept Christ as your Savior. You believe that God has provided this salvation for you. And he makes it very clear here in verse 5, but to him that worketh not, no works at all, but believeth on him that justifieth the ungodly. What kind of folk? Ungodly folk. His faith is counted for righteousness. It's counted for what it's not, and that's for righteousness. Now, Abraham just believed God. He just accepted what God said, and he believed God. That's the way you get saved, is to believe that God has done something for you, that Christ died for you, and rose again, and God will declare you righteous by simply accepting Christ. Now, in the third chapter of Galatians, you have that same great truth, by the way, and we're told here in verse 8 of Galatians 3, in the Scripture foreseeing that God would justify the heathen through faith, preached before the gospel unto Abraham, saying, in thee shall all nations be blessed. And then we're told back in verse 6, even as Abraham believed God, and it was counted to him for righteousness. So then they which be of faith are blessed with faithful Abraham. Faith that Abraham had made him faithful to God. But he's not saved by being faithful. He's saved by believing God. That's all important to see. Now, Abraham was a very practical man. He was not filled with a phony piousity, as we see a lot of that today. He's very practical. He now wants to know something, and he'd like to have something in writing. Will you listen to verse 7? He said unto him, I am the Lord that brought thee out of Ur of the Chaldees to give thee this land to inherit it. Here God again says, I'm giving you this land to inherit it. And Abraham doesn't even have a deed. He has nothing in writing. And as I said last time, God told him to go down to the courthouse, and I'll meet you down there, and we'll sign a contract. And you say to me, well, I've read that in my Bible, and it's certainly not there. Oh, it is in your Bible. You just have to read it right, though. Verse 8, and he said, here's Abraham now, Lord God, whereby shall I know that I shall inherit it? You've told me that. How shall I know it? I'd like to have it in writing. Now, here's what God said do. And he said unto him, take me an heifer of 3 years old, and a she-goat of 3 years old, and a ram of 3 years old, and a turtle dove, and a young pigeon. And he took unto him all these, and divided them in the midst, and laid each piece one against another, but the birds divided he not. Now the thing that God said for him to do is that you get a sacrifice, you get a heifer, she-goat, a ram, and you divide them down the middle. That is, split them right down the middle, put one half on one side, one half on the other. Turtle doves you don't divide. You put one turtle dove over here, one over there. Now when men made a contract in that day, that's the way they made it. They would fix a sacrifice like this, and the two men who were making a contract, if one man agreed to buy sheep from the other one, the party of the first part joins hands with the party of the second part, and then they state their contract. One says, this I agree to do. The other says, then I'll pay you so much. They join hands and walk through that. Now that, in that day, corresponded to going down to the courthouse and signing before a notary. That's exactly what took place. Now, you'll notice that Abraham got everything ready according to what God wanted him to do. Notice verse 11, when the fowls came down upon the carcasses, Abraham drove them away. This is sure a very human scene. If you had been there, you would have probably have seen all this display of the sacrifices, and you had known the custom of the day. I probably ought to turn and read from Jeremiah 34:18. For here you have a reference to this custom that was prevalent in that land, not just among these people, but all other peoples in that day. And here's a reference to it. I'm reading Jeremiah 34:18, and I will give the men that have transgressed my covenant, which have not performed the words of the covenant which they had made before me when they cut the calf in twain and passed between the parts thereof. You see, this was the method in that day of taking the sacrifice, and dividing it, and the men then make the contract. Now, Abraham gets everything ready, and while he's waiting for the Lord, why, the fowls of the air come down, the buzzards, the crows, and all other carrion. And Abraham's there shooing them away. They were ready to swoop down. And you would say, well, Brother Abraham, apparently the one you're making a contract with hasn't shown up. And he said, no, hasn't. Says, I guess he's late. No, Abraham says, I don't think he's late. He just told me to get things ready and that he'd be here and make the contract. Now notice what happened. When the sun was going down, a deep sleep fell upon Abram, and lo, a horror of great darkness fell upon him. Now this is the thing that took place. Abraham is paralyzed in sleep and put aside. Now that seems very strange that God would paralyze him in sleep when he's supposed to be making a contract. This is an unusual contract. God is going to go through because God's promising something, and Abraham's not going to go through because Abraham's not promising to do a thing. He just believed God. That's all. My friend, that's exactly what took place 1900 years ago. God the Father so loved the world that he gave his only begotten Son, and the Son agreed to come to the earth and die for the sins of the world, your sin and mine, that whosoever believeth in him might not perish, but have everlasting life. And I wasn't even there. 1900 years, I wasn't even there to make a contract. But God the Father and God the Son did, and he went to the cross, and he died for my sins. And I was paralyzed by sin. I couldn't promise anything. You couldn't either. Abraham's not going to promise anything. Suppose that God had said to Abraham, Abraham, if you'll just promise to say your prayers every night, I'm going to do this for you. And suppose Abraham forgets to do this and doesn't pray one night. Well, the contract is shot. It's broken. And therefore, God doesn't need to make his part good. God said that he'd do it. And he's asking man to do just one thing. Say amen to God. You believe it. Believe what God has done. Friends, that's salvation, and it's to believe God. Years ago, a dear little Scotch mother, her son had gone away to Glasgow to college, and he came back rather an unbeliever, and she was talking with the boy and telling about how wonderful God was and that she was sure of her salvation. Well, he had become skeptical, and he was a little provoked, and finally he said, how do you know you're saved? Why, he said, your little soul doesn't amount to anything, and he began to compare her to the vastness of the universe and said, God could forget all about you, and you can't be sure. And she never said anything. She just kept serving the boys breakfast. And finally, when she'd finished, she sat down with him, and she said, you know, son, I've been thinking about it. Maybe you're right. Maybe my little soul doesn't amount to much. Maybe the vastness of God's universe would mean he wouldn't miss me at all. But says, you know, says, if he doesn't save me, he's going to lose more than I'm going to lose. And he says, what do you mean? Well, just as you said, my soul doesn't amount to anything. I wouldn't lose much. But he's going to lose his reputation. He promised to do it. He agreed to do it, that whosoever believeth in him might not perish, but have everlasting life. Friends, God's the one went through. God made the contract. And he said unto Abram, know of a surety that thy seed shall be a stranger in a land that's not theirs, shall serve them, they shall afflict them 400 years. In the scripture, it's predicted these people would be put out of the land three times. This is the first one. It's also predicted they'd return back to the land. They did from this one. Later on, it was the Babylonian captivity. They were carried into captivity, they returned. At 70 A.D., Jerusalem was destroyed, and again they were scattered. They have never returned from that, but it's predicted they will come back someday. Now God says, also that nation whom they shall serve will I judge, and afterward shall they come out with great substance. And they did. And thou shalt go to thy fathers in peace. Thou shalt be buried in a good old age. Abraham would not live to see it, of course. Verse 16, but in the fourth generation they shall come hither again, for the iniquity of the Amorites is not yet full. God says, I can't put you in this land now because I love Amorites too, and I want to give them a chance to turn to me. And God gave them 400 years. That's a long time, is it not, to see if they wouldn't turn to him. And the only one that turned to him in that land was that Canaanite. You remember Rahab the harlot. She turned to God. She believed him. And that's all God asks you to do is to believe him. But he gave the Amorites all this opportunity. It came to pass when the sun went down, it was dark. Behold, a smoking furnace and a burning lamp that passed between those pieces. Both of those speak of Christ. The furnace speaks, of course, of judgment. The lamp speaks of him as the light of the world. In the same day, the Lord made a covenant with Abram, saying, unto thy seed have I given this land, under the river of Egypt, under the great river, the river Euphrates. And God now marks out the land. By the way, what did Abraham promise to do? Nothing. He believed God. God will save you. Saves you by grace, by believing what he's done for you. Now, we come to chapter 16, and I must confess that you almost wish chapter 16 wasn't in the Bible, that God had left it out. Because after Abraham rose to the heights here, well, you would say, well, believe me, he's certainly treading on high places now. But he's not perfect. We see the lapse of this man's faith here relative to Sarah and Hagar, the Egyptian maid. Now let me read chapter 16, verse 1. Now Sarah, Abram's wife, bare him no children. She had a handmaid, an Egyptian, whose name was Hagar. You see, he got two things down in the land of Egypt that really caused him trouble. Wealth was one thing, and this little Egyptian maid he got down there. And Sarah said unto Abram, behold, now the Lord hath restrained me from bearing. I pray thee, go in unto my maid. It may be that I may obtain children by her. And Abram hearkened to the voice of Sarah. Now the thing that this woman has suggested was the common practice of that day. When a wife couldn't bear a child, that was the concubine. And that was common practice of that day. But don't say God approved this. God did not approve of this at all. This was Sarah's idea. And frankly, it was not contrary to the custom of the day. And Abram listened to her. It looks like he's surrendering his position as head of the home here. And he followed her suggestion. And Sarah, Abram's wife, took Hagar, her maid, the Egyptian, after Abram had dwelt 10 years in the land of Canaan, and gave her to her husband, Abram, to be his wife. Now, this little Egyptian maid becomes a concubine, and this is not according to God's will. God's not going to accept the offspring at all. He didn't. He wouldn't. Why? Because it was wrong. Don't say God approved this. All that you can say is that this is in the record because this is a historical fact that took place. Now we read, he went in unto Hagar, she conceived, and when she saw that she had conceived, her mistress was despised in her eyes. You can see, she said, I've mothered a child of Abraham, and Sarah couldn't do it. She looked down on Sarah, you see. And now notice verse 5, and Sarah said unto Abram, my wrong is upon me. Now look, don't go by that. Don't say that God approved of this. He didn't. God says this is wrong. Now Sarah sees that she's done wrong. My wrong be upon me. She's wrong, my friend. And I have given my maid into thy bosom, and when she saw that she had conceived, I was despised in her eyes. The Lord judge between me and thee. God doesn't approve of it. God will not accept this, and it's going to be a real heartbreak to old Abraham. But you see, they're not really trusting God as they should. After all, Abraham at this time is 90 years old. Sarah's 80. I think they'd come to the conclusion that they were not going to have a child. I'm of the opinion that probably Sarah could rationalize and say, well, I think maybe this is the way God wants us to do it, for this is the custom of the day. And it was the custom of that day. But it's contrary to God's way of doing things. You know, we get the wrong impression if we think just because it's in the Bible, God approves of it. And the only thing that's inspired is that it's an accurate record. But there are many things God does not approve of that are recorded in his word. This happens to be one of them. But we'll have to wait till next time to pick up our story. May God richly bless you.
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13: Oh.

welcome me. I had needs, and you ignored me. Or he says, you know what, that one time I came, you didn't know me from Adam, and you came over and you shook my hand and you said, how are you doing? It's so good to see you. And he said, hey, you want to come home? We're just having simple hot dogs, but hey, come and join us. Or we're having sushi, hey, would you just come and join us? Or you know what, I noticed you just got slippers. You want my extra pair of slippers? Because there is here a very, very personal interaction that Jesus is challenging us with. It's not some great philosophical, are you a Christian, are you not a Christian? It's not something of all the other kind of big issues. No, it's, hey, where are we in our relationship? And so here we have Jesus saying to those that are on his right-hand side, come. Can we say come? Come. Blessed of my Father. Okay, say it together. Come. Blessed of my Father. That's kind of intimate, isn't it? It's like family. It's my Father, you're blessed, come. And then there's a family inheritance that we're going to get. And you're going to receive your family inheritance. So I want you to write in your notes beside this, very special. Very special. Those that have said yes to Jesus are so special to him. And he describes us as coming and drawing close to him, entering into his family, and receiving then this inheritance that was planned and established from before the foundations of the world. Oh, I mean, you talk about a special inheritance. This isn't just from, you know, one generation or two generations. This is an inheritance that God has been planning and preparing for you and for me. Even before Jesus was crucified, he said, hey, I'm going and I'm preparing for you a place. And he is preparing an inheritance from before the world was began. You're an old earth, you're a young earth, wherever you are. Hey, before that, Jesus was planning this inheritance and he wants to share that. And not only are we loved, but the Lord Jesus has the most special inheritance for us to share with him forever. So, very special. That's a long time of planning that we get to join. But the second thing is, this relationship with Jesus, as we see in the judgment, it's very personal. Okay, so beside the next point, put very personal. It's very special, but it's very personal. You'll notice, I mean, in the passage, I was hungry, and you gave me something to eat. I was thirsty, and you gave me something. It's very personal. He gets right down to your life and his life. And over you have this, hey, this is how you responded to me. It is so personal to Jesus. When you care for one person in his name, he takes it totally personally. You know what? We've had times where we've been away from our kids and they've been in different countries and lived in different places and they've had real needs, and sometimes we've agonized and we pray for them saying, God, how can we help them? When we were on the mission field, people were doing the same. My mom was doing it for me. She tackled the head of our mission saying, you look after my little boy. And she would call him on the phone. My mom had a lot of clout then. You make sure he's okay. Why? Because if I was looked after, they were ministering to her. When you're caring for my son, you're ministering to me. When you're touching my brother, that's in the family. That's me. It's very, very personal to God. Don't depersonalize mission out there. If you've been on the mission field, and many of you have, when you go out there and you're thinking, and we're praying for people, you're seeing faces of little kids, you're seeing faces of Kapuna, you're looking at families and needs. It's very personal. Because these are real people with real needs and real pain and real hearts. Praise God. We have a personal God. Whatever you do for Christ, he takes it personally. And he is so blessed and so grateful. Thank you. Thank you. Thank you. Someone said to me just before the service, they said, I want to share that I have a friend, and
they don't come to this church, but that you need to know they pray for you every day. And I said, thank you. I need it. Thank you. And Jesus takes it personally in a good way. Whenever you give to him, praise God. He also takes it personally when we ignore him. It breaks his heart. You know, I once went to a church with my wife and kids. You may have heard this story. And brand new church. And in fact, they knew our family name really well, but they didn't know who I was. And I walked into that church, went to Sunday school. Not one person came up and asked me my name or said hello to me, recognized we were there. Went into the service. We walked up, went partway through. The little kids, my kids for the children's story, Matt and Becca, Ben wasn't born yet. They walked so slowly. They were terrified to the front for the kids to go out. Not one person before, during, or after that service came up and said hello to us. I took it really personally. And Jesus is the same way. When we talk about our relationship with him, it's because right now, right here, he wants our hearts and he wants his heart of caring. You know, there's not one person that is here that the Lord Jesus doesn't love. There's not one need or not one sin that he hasn't taken it upon himself and saying, I want to forgive you and I want to bless you. He takes it so personally. When he was on the cross, it was really personal. And his return will be no different. So we have this judgment of Jesus. And so when he says to the goats, depart. Hey, you don't want to be a part of my life now? Well, you're not going to want to be a part of my life later. So go. It's what you've wanted all along. And now you've got it. You wanted the world and you wanted Satan and you wanted all the stuff of the demonic. Well, it's yours forever. And depart into the fires that are eternal, prepared for Satan and for his angels. Cursed and separated from Jesus. It's very serious. If you wrote down on the first part, it's very special. It is very special. And it's very personal, but it's very, very serious. And that's why

running and my foot gets pretty sore, so thanks for being patient. But you know, when you're the sick one, when you're the one in the wheelchair, when you're the one that can't move and run up and go somewhere, it's really personal when someone comes and says, hey, can I help you? And someone came and brought me a whole tub of ice and I was able to ice my foot before the service. That was personal. And so when God interacts with you and you're in your devotional time, when you're reading the word, he wants to touch through to the very heart of who you are. You know the sheep and the goats? You can't tell them apart. Do we have that picture? The sheep and the goats? In that, you know, they look really different here, right? But there are seasons when sheep and goats don't look that different, actually. Depends on. But these ones look different. It'd be easy to separate one from the other. But the difference between the great, when Christ comes on his throne, is that he's going to be judging what we can't see on the inside. He's going to be judging our hearts. And we judge on the outside all the things we see, but he judges from the inside. And praise God, he knows the inside, and he values so much personally the relationship we have, or it breaks his heart when we said no to him. So I want to do some applications. Because this has huge ethical consequences for us. And on Memorial Day, we honor those that have sacrificed their lives. They've died in uniform in order that we can have our freedoms that we have today. And these are freedoms that we take for granted, but that many in most countries of the world do not have. And that these are things that are dealing with. And so when we go out on the mission field, we seek to serve those that are trapped and that are victimized either by their system or in terms of their situations of poverty, or by whatever kinds of issues that they have. And we try to bring the truth of Christ, but we also try to bring the practical love of Christ. So where there's no clean water, we try to bring clean water. Where there's no food, we try to bring food. Because we want to show the love of Christ and model the heart of Christ along with the gospel of who he is. Okay? So I want to deal with three areas, and that you can think about, you can help me, of how we champion these areas as being vital to the heart of Jesus. These are things that Jesus vitally cares about, okay? And the first is the freedom that we have in our bodies to live in holiness. That these bodies are holy because they're made in God's image, and that what we do in our bodies is vitally important. I mean, that's why he says, I was hungry and you, help me out, what did you do? I was thirsty and you, and he said, it has to do with our bodies, right? Okay, I didn't have any clothes. Hey, I need something to cover my body. Little kids running around naked when you've been in countries like that, they don't have, or people that don't have any shoes. And God cares about our bodies because we are made in his image. And we're going to have new bodies someday, but he cares vitally. And so things that we put in our bodies matter. How many of you look at, any of you read the ingredients? How many of you are ingredients readers? You go to the store, you want to see, hey, what's in it? How much sugar? Is it good for me? Is it bad for me? How many calories? Am I allergic to something? Okay, we go through all the things, all right? Is it organic? Is it not organic? Hey, whatever your thing is, okay? We care about what we put in our bodies. In terms of what we eat, what we consume. But it's also true in terms of sexual things. That's why sexual sin is such a big deal for God, because we do not put into our bodies things that may give us disease for the rest of our life. The intimacy of our bodies is very much a part of this personal relationship that God has with us and that now we have with our spouses. And it's true in terms of things like smoking. You know, smoking didn't used to be considered unsafe. Smoking was very safe. You give it to kids, give it to anybody. I remember going around countries, people, little kids, everyone smoked. We didn't know any better, okay? And it's true for drugs. I mean, why is it we don't take drugs? You know, the bad kinds of drugs. Because, hey, it has an impact. We care about what happens to our bodies because our bodies are holy before God. That's true in terms of abortion. Why is it that abortion is so hard and so evil in Scripture? And praise God that there is forgiveness for anyone. I mean, I'm sure many of you have had abortions. But because that little baby is a life in its own body under God. And praise God that there is forgiveness for all sin. But we value the life of the unborn as well as the life of the aged.
and the life of everyone in between who are the least of these, who the culture may cast to the side and say, you're not important, you're not important, you're not noticed, you're not recognized, but to Jesus.

0: It's one of the least of these. And so what we do in our bodies and the freedom to use and to live our bodies in holiness is vital. Now, we right now are in the age of vaccines. And this is an experimental vaccine. It's not been tested experimentally the way other vaccines have. We are in an experimental phase. There's no liabilities, anyone taking liability for it. It is completely experimental by every definition of the term. And praise God for vaccinations. And vaccines have been mandated in lots of times, but never an experimental vaccine. These are experimental vaccines. You know, when I was doing my doctoral research, you have a very long process when you're doing experiments on people. You have to go, you have to present all of your information, exactly what you're going to do. Is it physical experimentation? Is it interviewing? Is it whatever kinds of dynamics? You have to do it. You have to present all that detail to the Senate, the Ethics Committee. They approve it, and they either give it back, you have to make changes or whatever, because experimenting with people is a very, very big deal, because you're experimenting with God's body. Now, Hitler, what they did is they didn't have a value of people being in the image of God. So they would experiment with them. If they wanted to do experimentation for their pilots of hypothermia, they would freeze some of the people, and they would see how long it took them before they died and the effects of hypothermia. They would inject them with different drugs. We see this in China right now with the internment camps that they have of a million people, with the Uyghurs, with the Muslims. They inject them when they come in so that they are more docile and so the women don't menstruate. It's an involuntary, and this has been considered unethical since 1947 in the Nuremberg Code. What you have is you have U.S. judges and doctors creating an ethics of it's not okay to experiment on human bodies because they are God's, they are sacred, and you don't do experiment unless the person knows the risks, they know the experiment, and they have a freedom to choose. And this is the huge hypocrisy we are facing today. University of Hawaii is now mandating an experimental vaccine. They're violating their own code of ethics by mandating that students must be vaccinated. That's sheer hypocrisy. And it's hypocrisy because the body is sacred to God, and the person who is in that body, now purchased by Jesus, has the right to choose in terms of what experiments they are involved in or not involved in. So there's a massive violation of our freedoms of our bodies going on in our country right now. Jesus cares about our bodies. Now, you're free. Most of you are probably taking the vaccine. Praise God, that's great. But you had the opportunity to choose. When you don't have the opportunity to choose in an experiment, it is a violation and it's abuse. So we have this bodies, but that's important, right? What we do with our body is important, okay? Regardless of what you think about what I'm saying, okay? Our bodies are important. But our minds, our freedom of our minds is even more important. So if you write in your notes beside your body, be careful what you do with your body. You want to be more careful with what you inject into your mind. Amen? Does that make sense? Okay? So what we do with our mind is even more important and vital to God. And the freedom of our minds for righteousness. That's why this whole part in here, I was sick. Well, he didn't say, and you came and healed me. He said, you came and visited me. Because there is a need for encouragement. There's a need for comfort. I was in prison. Hey, you can't spring him out of jail. But you came and you helped get my mind where it needed to be and have some hope there and give me some love. So the freedom that we have in our minds is even more important, and we need to be very, very careful. And so that's why, as mission, the very foundation of what we do is we seek to translate Scripture. And in the next 10 years, we'll see the Bible translated, Lord willing, into every, if God tarries, into every single verbal language that is out there. Amen. You should applaud. It's incredible. Most of these languages aren't even written. And so Scripture, why? Because people, in order to know your mind, you have to have access to the data. And you've got to be able to have access to the truth. How can you choose Jesus as your Savior and Lord to obey him if you don't know he exists? And if you don't know about him and you don't know his work on the cross for you? And so we have to have the information to be able to choose. But right now we are facing in our culture those who are the least of these, who are most vulnerable. We have being injected into their minds all kinds of things before they really have the maturity to be able to choose and sort things through. So even in our school systems, we have critical race system that's not critical race theory that's now being injected into our school systems with very young children. We have issues of identity in kindergarten. You're not necessarily a girl just because you have a vagina, or a boy because you have a penis. No, you can choose. These are being injected in, and the freedom of our minds for righteousness is at the foundation of the heart of the Lord that says that, no, we are special to the Lord. It is very personal to Him. And so we have freedom to grasp with our minds and to work through the Word of God and to voluntarily respond to Him. What a great God we have. And so we have to be very careful, because what our freedoms of our bodies are one thing, but our freedoms of our minds are even more important. And so where there's lack of access to information, and we are seeing through all the social media and influence, almost all of the Christian sites have been removed off them. I was trying to access, and what are the ingredients in the vaccinations, the different vaccinations? What are the ingredients? I mean, you read them on, you know, a bottle of ketchup. Well, what's the ingredients? Try to find it. Not as easy as you think. And so it's true not only for that, but then if that's true for our body, how much more if in our minds we don't have access to all the information, the different sides of discussion, so that we can make rational, mature decisions and raise our kids and live in this world. The third thing, and this is the freedom of our spirits in worshiping our Lord. If our bodies, hey, we want to be careful what we put in our bodies, but even more careful with what we put in our minds. But now we want to be the most careful about what we put in the spirits of those that are so precious to Jesus, the least of these. You know, when Jesus said, "Let the little children come to me," He said, "God help you. God help you. God help you if you tarnish one of these little ones. It would be better if you were put a millstone, that's a 1,000-pound stone, and wrapped around your neck and thrown in the depths of the sea, then you mess with one of my little ones." And here Jesus, He gives us this whole impact of the importance of the spirits, of the prayers of little children, of the prayers of people that are in other nations, of the right and the ability for them to be able to know the God who loves them and died for them and lives for them to give them eternal life. Praise God. So the freedom of our spirits for worshiping our God, the free will that we have to know God and His Word, to respond to God, to gather in His name, to live freely for Him, that's even more important. Why? It has eternal consequence. What did He say? Come. He said, come. Blessed of my Father. Because we're going to spend the next eternity together enjoying the inheritance that I've been preparing for you from before there was even a world here. I've been planning this just for you. You come and share that. And that's what we want to bring to the world. That kind of heart of Christ. And if they say no, because they know the Lord, that's their choice. To live apart from Him. We'll still love, we'll still bless, we'll still feed, we'll still give water, we'll still give clothes, we'll still do everything else, because Christ loved us even when we didn't love Him, and we'll keep loving the same way. And we don't want anyone to be on the left-hand side with the devil and his angels. This is really personal. This is really serious. This is really exciting. Because this is the heart of God. So we're going to go out in a minute. I just want to pray before we go out. Okay, can you stand together with me? Lord Jesus, We long for the day when you're coming through the clouds. And Lord, we will see all of your holy angels and you will sit on your throne and all the nations will be gathered before you. Oh God, thank you. Thank you that we can know you now. And Lord, we can look forward with excitement to that day. And every single one of us will be there. And Lord, we want to settle it now with you. Lord, forgive us when we've ignored you. When people have come into our lives, and Lord, we haven't cared enough to even pay attention. God, forgive us. Forgive us, God, when we haven't used our bodies in righteousness and holiness, and we haven't kept our minds clean and pure before you, and Lord, in our spirits, when we haven't cared about the eternal destiny of our friends and our family and those in other countries. God, forgive us. And thank you that your blood covers us. Thank you, Jesus. Thank you, Lord. And God, we want to share that same forgiveness with the world. That if you can forgive us, oh, God can forgive that other person, that other person, that person. And there is no distinction between that country and this country, between that race and this race, between that person of whatever age and that other person. No distinction between the mind of that person and that, Lord, you love them all. And we praise you, and we thank you, and we bless you. We pray in Jesus' name. Amen.
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1: From Hilo, Technical Sergeant Yeiki Kobashigawa showed exceptional leadership during World War II. Serving with the 100th Infantry Battalion in Italy, he identified and led attacks on enemy strongholds. Under heavy fire, he destroyed multiple machine gun positions, clearing the way for his unit to advance. His decisive action saved lives and ensured mission success. Kobashigawa's leadership under fire defined the moment. For his heroism in combat, Technical Sergeant Yeiki Kobashigawa was awarded the Medal of Honor.
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1: God is putting us together for a purpose. And if that union is perceived, then if you damage one, you actually damage both. Because we are meant to be one. If I am diminishing my wife, I'm actually damaging the wholeness that God intends for my own life. She is intended by God to be part of the sanctification of my own heart.
2: 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In today's episode, Pastor Brian shares the second half of a lesson on biblical headship from Ephesians 5. Dr. Chappell points us to the model that Christ has provided for us as a guide for loving and leading a household. You can find this lesson and many others when you visit unlimitedgrace.com. And while you're there, look for Pastor Brian's commentary on the book of Ephesians, which he wrote for the Reformed Expository Commentary series. Dr. Chappell reveals how when we lift our eyes beyond ourselves to share Paul's expansive vision, then we too will join his doxology for God's amazing grace that transforms the world. Let's hear now from Dr. Brian Chappell as he shares the second half of the lesson, Sacrificial Head.
1: Today we're doing something special. We're beginning a series on marriage and family. And for that reason, I'm going to ask that you look in your Bibles at Ephesians chapter 5. Beginning at verse 22 in your Grace Bibles, that's page 978. And our goal is, of course, to think about how our marriage is supposed to work and families come together. But if that's all we're thinking about, your marriage is too small. Think where we are in the book of Ephesians. The Apostle Paul began by saying that Christ loved eternally a people, that he is calling his body the means by which he is going to ultimately transform the world until Christ fills all in all. He, by his Spirit, is going to fill the church so that barriers are broken down, that we come together in unity. And then, as every person does their part, living in purity to reflect Christ, worshiping to proclaim Christ, and finally living in families as he designs, showing the face of Christ to family and world. The design really is for our families to make the invisible kingdom visible to the world. Did you know that? The goal of the family is to make the invisible visible, to be the face of Christ to one another before the watching world. Let's stand and honor God's word and say, how are we going to make the invisible visible for Christ's sake? Verse 22 of Ephesians chapter 5, Paul says, "Wives, submit to your own husbands as to the Lord. For the husband is the head of the wife, even as Christ is the head of the church, his body, and is himself its Savior. Now, as the church submits to Christ, so also wives should submit in everything to their husbands." Husbands, love your wives as Christ loved the church and gave himself up for her, that he might sanctify her, having cleansed her by the washing of water with the word, so that he might present the church to himself in splendor, without spot or wrinkle or any such thing, that she might be holy and without blemish. In the same way, husbands should love their wives as their own bodies. He who loves his wife loves himself, for no one ever hated his own flesh, but nourishes and cherishes it, just as Christ does the church, because we are members of his body. Therefore, a man shall leave his father and mother and hold fast to his wife, and the two shall become one flesh. This mystery is profound. And I am saying that it refers to Christ and the church. However, let each one of you love his wife as himself, and let the wife see that she respects her husband. I've tried to be honest with you in the past to say, at least in my teen years, my family was coming apart. And the consequence of my family coming apart for a kid who was kind of artistic and sensitive was just to go on numb. And the consequence of that went far into my adult years. And I recognized it after a year and a half or so of being married to my wife. And I can remember I went off to work one day, and going off to work one day, I said to Kathy, the washer is broken. Call the repairman, get somebody to come in and fix the washer. And she said, fine. Came home that evening. Repairman had not been called, had not come. Next day, remember to call the repairman. Okay, she said, I'll call. I got home that evening. Did you call? No. And then suddenly the flood of tears. I can't do that. I'm just not capable. I can't do this. I don't know how to do it. I'm not capable of doing it. Now, when I tell that to you, I will tell you it is embarrassing to Kathy for me to tell you it was devastating to me because of what I knew about my wife. You know her now, too. My wife, Kathy, is one of the most intelligent, capable people I know. Her grades were far better than mine in college. Kathy, don't listen. She was the outstanding musician of all musicians in her university for 2 years running, not just flute players, all musicians. She was the outstanding musician. She is simply one of the most intelligent people I know. And here was my wife telling me she could not call a repairman. And while that was embarrassing to her, what went in my brain was this: my word, Kathy, what have I done to you? That after only a year and a half of being married to me, you feel so little about yourself that you can't call a repairman. And it began a journey in our lives of my saying, how am I echoing my father, my parenting, my experience in ways that I don't even recognize? But why is it that my wife is a perfectly capable driver until I get in the car and then she gets nervous? Why is it that she's articulate in any conversation until I would join the conversation and then she would begin to get hesitant and question herself and stumble? What is it about me that's actually destroying you? What evil math is going on in me that somehow seems to say, as long as I diminish you, I gain something myself? And yet it's so typical of us, we have to think it through carefully. Is my headship doing what Christ did for the church to make the church understand her splendor before God? I will not tell you that I had that solved quickly, but one of the things that just began to play in my brain was a picture. This is not sophisticated, okay? It was just a picture that was in my grandmother's home years previous. And you'll recognize it, some of you, as I describe it. It was just this old Victorian print of a boy at the wheel of a great ship. And as you look at the ship, it's at storm at sea, and the waves are crashing over the bow, and the sails are all ripped, and yet the boy's face is just completely confident.

0: of a journey of saying, if Christ is treating me in such a way that I'm to be mirroring to my spouse and to my family, what does that look like? And to begin to question words and actions and thoughts that gave me authority, but not for her sake. What does authority look like if it's meant to glorify one's wife? She begins to recognize her ability. Just the end of the story. Just a few years ago, our washer was on the blink again. Said to Kathy, call the repairman. She didn't do it again. No, she took the part out of the machine, looked up the number, called the store, told them the part number, ordered the part, got the part, and installed it herself. What a woman, you know. I know it's silly, but it's the journey we all have to think about. Are we adding or subtracting? Glorifying or diminishing? And the question has to be answered not simply for our spouse's sake, because our responsibility is not simply to glorify our spouse. Do you recognize it is to sanctify ourselves if we are the head of a home? After all, do you recognize the difficulty of these words? I mean, if you just read them selfishly, you won't get the point. Verse 28. In the same way, husbands should love their wives as their own bodies. He who loves his wife loves himself, for no one ever hated his own flesh, but nourishes and cherishes it, just as Christ does the church. That there is the sense that if I'm taking care of my wife, if I'm building her up, then I'm actually helping myself out. Why is that? Well, the reason for it is verse 31. Paul says, a man shall leave his father and mother and hold fast to his wife, and the two shall become one flesh. Now, surely that's a reflection of the sexual union, but it's saying far more, that God has called us from different backgrounds, from different homes, from different places, with different personalities and gifts, and put us together, because except for those who are gifted for celibacy, who are complete in, if it were, their marriage to God alone, that the rest of us are actually made whole, made complete, made all that God intends to be as we become one with another, as the complementary relationships are building on one another, refining one another. God is putting us together for a purpose. And if that union is perceived, then if you damage one, you actually damage both, because we are meant to be one. If I am diminishing my wife, I'm actually damaging the wholeness that God intends for my own life. She is intended by God to be part of the sanctification of my own heart. Because of those difficulties in my family in my teen years, I would have to tell you, just as I went on numb in order not to be hurt, not to be affected by the pain in my family, I took that sense of emotion into my marriage, into my family, into my ministry. If the Lord had not put Kathy into my life with her sensitivity, with her love, with her tenderness, with her being willing to say to me at certain times in our lives, Brian, you know, when somebody hugs you, you don't just have to freeze up. When somebody gives you a gift, it's actually okay to say thank you. Because I was so separate from my emotions. I so desperately needed her to change me. And you and I know these people. You and I know men who have so diminished their wives that to their own demerit, the man becomes more like himself every day. You know what I mean by that? He becomes more of his base self because he's so diminished his wife that she is not helping him become all that God intended for him to be. He is actually meant to sanctify himself by glorifying his wife, that she is playing the role and the purpose in his life that God intends.
1: 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The Apostle Paul wrote the letter to the Ephesians to declare God's plan that the gospel of Jesus Christ would reach the world through weak and sinful people like you and me. He writes that God has redeemed us to unite all things in Him, things in heaven and things on earth. When we lift our eyes beyond ourselves to share Paul's expansive vision, then we

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1: He is actually meant to sanctify himself by glorifying his wife, that she is playing the role and the purpose in his life that God intends. I think of it maybe a silly example when Kathy and I were working at Covenant Seminary, and there was a time that we invited a young couple over to our house one night. And just, you know, after supper, we were playing the card game Uno. Do you know Uno? Where you put the numbers in order and you know, before you get the last card in order, lest you win without being able to be challenged, you're supposed to say something before you get your last card in order. What are you supposed to say? You're supposed to say Uno, all right? And the wife of this couple, she kept almost winning, but she would not say Uno. I mean, it's just kind of embarrassing. She could win, but she wouldn't say it. And so she just kept going. She'd almost win again. She wouldn't say it. Finally, we say, what gives? Guys, why won't she say Uno? Well, her husband told us. He said, well, a few weeks ago, my wife embarrassed me in a public conversation. And so we agreed that she would not speak in public until I give her permission. Well, our first thought, of course, was, well, you can't play Uno that way. No, that was not our first thought. How sad, we thought. But the sadness of greatest intensity was yet to come. Some months later, as that particular husband struggled with issues of depression, he had to leave school, and I tell you, I've never heard from them again. But as we reflected upon their lives, what we recognized is God had given him this wonderfully capable, intelligent, loving wife, but he had so undermined her that when it came to the point in his life he needed her, he had no support, he had nothing to lean on, because he had so undermined her that she could not help him, which of course is her divine design as well. That God intended him to build her up, because it's just as he says there. If we are one, then a man who nourishes and cherishes his wife as Christ does the church actually is nourishing and caring for himself. He needs her to be built up because it's part of his own spiritual growth as God, in fact, intends. We become what God intends as we are helping our spouses become all that God intends for them. It's the building up. It's the use of authority for the sake of another. Where do we get the resources? I mean, if our responsibility is to be using authority for the sake of another, and if the sake of another is ultimately meaning we want to glorify them, and ultimately through that to sanctify ourselves that we may be all before the Lord that God even intends for the husband to be, where do we get the resources to do that? Well, actually, it's right back where we were beginning, verse 25. Husbands, love your wives as Christ loved the church and gave himself up for her. We are being told what it means to be the Christian head of a home by being reminded what Christ has done for us. Men, what's that saying to us? But that you cannot reflect the face of Christ if you don't know the face of Christ toward you. As we understand what his forgiveness, what his encouragement, what his support, what his pardon is, then our tanks begin to fill up with grace. And it's really out of the overflow of the grace that we know that we're able to minister in our families as God intends. I recognize that what that may mean for us even today is that you have to drink deeply of that grace again. Listen, I cannot talk about husband and wife relationships without thinking about my own failures and faults. I trust that is true of every sensitive head of a home here, that I'm saying things that you recognize are beyond you to some extent, apart from the grace and mercy of God, which means we have to drink of it again to say, this is the very same apostle who said that Jesus can redeem the days, right? That Jesus can restore the days that the locusts have eaten. That if we say, I haven't lived up to this, I'm not even sure where to begin now. That part of our understanding of the grace and mercy of God is that he is able to forgive and strengthen and start us anew. That once I recognize that what God is calling me to do is to be a husband who glorifies my wife, that somehow as God has put us together in this union that is divine, that I myself would be sanctified as God intended, that when that happens, there is beauty that I know because I have experienced the grace of God in my life, and I just want somebody else to feel what I have felt. Ultimately, the resource is the sacrifice of Christ in our behalf that we show to others. Leadership in the Bible is always found on the path to the cross. I think of one of the best examples in my life. Some of you will know. It's J. Robertson McQuilkin, long-term president of Columbia International University, who right at the peak of his ministry and reputation had the experience of his wife being diagnosed with early onset Alzheimer's. And as the Alzheimer's began to progress in her, she became so desperate for her husband that even though the distance from their home to the president's office at Columbia was a half mile away, she would walk to his office to be close to him, and he would have somebody to walk her back home, and she would walk again, sometimes as many as 10 times a day, not even remembering she'd already made the journey. Until one night, after one of those 10-mile days, he, in getting her dressed for bed, took off her shoes and found her feet bloody. And in washing her feet, discerned that even more Christ-like act to which he was being called. As the leader of his home, who would use his position, his understanding, even his authority for the sake of another, he resigned from his position of prestige in order to care for his wife. When that was put out in an article and later in a book form, some of you will know the book called Muriel's Blessing, people just overwhelmingly responded to this man who gave so much for his wife's glory. People called him, they wrote him, they renewed their vows. Some of them restored marriages that had long been broken. And McQuilkin, who was at that point suffering with cancer himself, said to his oncologist one day, "I don't get it. I want to care for my wife. Why is caring for my wife so moving to other people?" And the oncologist said, "It is no mystery to me. In my profession, where I care for so many couples, it is not rare at all for a wife to give herself to her husband's care. But," he said, "it is actually quite rare for a husband to give himself for his wife's care. It should not be so in the church. What God has called us to do is to recognize the great grace which we have received. And having received it and understood it, not walk away from it, not say it's not my responsibility to make sure my family knows this, but to use my authority to see that love and justice and mercy are known in this place because I have known it. And in making sure that my family knows this, I lead. I lead in the gospel, that my wife might know her glory and I might know more of the grace because I have shown it to another. May Christ, men, make you a mirror of the grace that is in Christ Jesus for a glorious home, a glorious spouse, and a blessed marriage."
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21: 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We're glad you joined us today for this study in God's Living Word.

0: What happened after the gospel accounts of Jesus' life, ministry, death, and resurrection? Did he leave his church to fend for themselves, or did he fulfill his promise to be with them even to the end of the age? The book of Acts is a history of the early church and how the Holy Spirit continued to spread the good news of the risen Christ through the body of Christ. Pastor Darrell Skinner of Calvary Chapel Pearl Harbor presents a study in the book of Acts, next on A Chosen Generation.
1: Open your Bibles to the book of Acts, chapter 12. I'd like to talk to you about the power of prayer this morning. Peter was set free. Now notice we read that the church was in constant prayer. Constant prayer. You and I need to engage in powerful prayers. How to have a powerful prayer life? That is a good question. Let me explain. Number one, prayer is the acknowledgement that there is someone higher than us. Intellectually, physically, there's someone stronger than me, smarter than me. In all places, at all times, I'm not. This is our God. And I must seek Him in prayer, to trust in Him with all my heart, with all my mind, with all my soul, and with all my strength. Secondly, prayer is trusting God for all of life, especially for those circumstances that seem impossible. Many times we will face various circumstances and we go, this is impossible. How am I going to get through this? How am I going to make it financially? How am I going to make it physically? How am I going to make it in this situation, this persecution that I'm in? You go to prayer. Thirdly, there are two kinds of prayers, those that are answered and those that are not. Jesus teaches us about this in Luke's Gospel, chapter 18, verses 9 to 14. Listen to what he says. He spoke a parable to some who trusted in themselves that they were righteous and despised others. He says, two men went up to the temple to pray, one a Pharisee, a religious leader, and the other a tax collector, one who's despised. The Pharisee stood and prayed thus with himself. Did you catch that? Jesus says he prayed with himself. In other words, his prayer is going to be all about himself instead of being focused on who God is. Listen to what he says. He prayed thus with himself, God, I thank you that I am not like other men, extortioners, unjust, adulterers, even as this tax collector. I fast twice a week. I give tithes of all that I possess. Wait a minute. Do you really possess anything? Can I ask you that question? God gave us everything. Amen. So what do I possess? He's letting us have it, but he possesses all things. He gave us a brain to think, gave us oxygen to breathe, he gave us bodies to work. He provides the jobs, he provides everything for us, he provides the finances, he provides the freedom that we have here in this country, given to us by our founding fathers who are Christians. You see, he provides everything for us. Ay, ay, ay, ay, ay, this guy's in bad shape. And the tax collector, on the other hand, standing afar off, will not so much as raise his eyes to heaven, but beat his breast, saying, God, be merciful to me, a sinner. I tell you, this man went down to his house justified rather than the other. For everyone who exalts himself will be humbled, and he who humbles himself will be what? Exalted. Amen. This is the key. Now, did you notice that Pharisee says, God, I thank you that I'm not like other men. So his comparison of his life was, I'm better than these people. In other words, I deserve to go to heaven because I'm a good person. Because of these other people, they're worse than me. I'm good. I deserve to go. Aren't you lucky to have me, God? But the tax collector says, yeah, he came to that place of recognition. I am a sinner who sits here down on my face, on my knees, asking for your forgiveness because you are a holy and righteous God, and I've recognized I'm not. That's when you come to salvation. Amen? I'm a sinner. Our comparison is not to each other. If I compare myself to you guys, we're all in the same boat, man. It's sinking. It's the Titanic. We're full of sin. I need somebody to save me, man. His name is Jesus, amen? So as we give our hearts to Christ, we admit that we're sinners. We ask him to save us and forgive us. That exchange takes place. Our sins are judged on Christ, on the cross, and our sins are washed away by his holy and righteous blood. And now we're filled with the Holy Spirit. Now you're the temple of the Holy Spirit. You're clothed in the righteousness of Christ. It's beautiful. This is the work of God in each and every one of our lives. And as we've come to this place, now what? Our prayers will be heard. God will move within our lives. God will meet our needs and bless our lives. Amen. This is the work of God. But it's got to start first and foremost at that number one spot. I'm not the God of my life. Ay, ay, ay. No way. You are. Jesus, I trust you. Now listen. I like to teach you this little exercise. I call it three keys for a powerful prayer life. Key number one is this. Powerful prayer must be constant. Constant. That's what we see here for Peter, right? He's going to be killed. They just saw their brother James killed by Herod, the man of all power. Peter's guarded by 16 soldiers. He's next. Constant prayer is made. Jesus said, ask and it will be given to you. Seek and you will find. Knock and it will be opened to you. Now listen. The church was praying that. Lord, show us the way. How can Peter be saved? They weren't sure what to do because they're all in the room. They're hiding. They're like, oh my gosh. James is gone. Peter's gone. I bet we're next. And how are we going to get Peter? Oh, man. Lord. It's amazing what a little pressure can do to your prayer life. Amen? You get diagnosed with something. Oh, Lord, now you really pray. Amen. Let me share something with you. This guy, I'm going to interrupt myself a little different here in this study. But this gentleman, or maybe it was a lady, I don't know who wrote this. It's an anonymous one. But it's called Prayer Answered. Listen. They really understood what prayer is all about. This person said, I asked for strength that I might achieve. He made me weak that I might obey. I asked for health that I might do greater things. I was given grace that I might do better things. I asked for riches that I might be happy. I was given poverty that I might be wise. I asked for power that I might have the praise of men. I was given weakness that I might feel the need of God. I asked for all things that I might enjoy life. I was given life that I might enjoy all things. I received nothing that I asked for, all that I hoped for, and then concludes, my prayers were answered. Because it's the best ways. It's following God as we pray, as we seek him with all of our hearts. We trust in him, and he does a great and mighty work in us and through us. Ask, seek, knock. What do you think about Peter's prayer life at this time? In prison. Think maybe he had been praying and asking, seeking, and knocking. And all of a sudden, who comes? God sends an angel. And they start making their way out. A light comes around him. Hey, here's some light. Put your shoes on. Get your garment on. Come on now. Follow me. Come on. Follow me. No time for talking. Let's go. Let's go. Let's go. And they get outside. past the guards. The guards are all snoozing. And then they get past the guards. And then they find themselves to the gate of the city. And it all of a sudden just opens up. And they go through. He gets himself to the house. Now he's at the house. What happens now? Even Rhoda can't believe it. I mean, Rhoda believes it, but the others don't believe it. It's his angel. Open the door already. Here he is. As we ask, as we seek, as we knock, God opens doors that are amazing. We find key number two is powerful prayers are offered to God by the church. We have constant prayer. And then when we gather as a church, it becomes powerful also. As we, all of us, gather together. Paul the Apostle wrote for us, he says, hey guys, rejoice always. Pray without ceasing. In everything give thanks, for this is the will of God in Christ Jesus in you. He tells us all to be praying without ceasing. He also tells us in 1 Timothy, Paul writes in verses 1 and 9, therefore I exhort first of all that supplications, prayers, intercessions, and giving of thanks be made for all men, for kings and all who are in authority, that we may lead a quiet and peaceable life in all godliness and reverence. For this is good and acceptable in the sight of God our Savior, who desires all men to be saved and to come to the knowledge of the truth. For there is one God, one mediator between God and men, the man Christ Jesus, who gave his life a ransom for all, to be testified in due time, for which I also was appointed a preacher and an apostle. I am speaking the truth in Christ and not lying. A teacher of the Gentiles in faith and truth. I desire, therefore, that the men pray everywhere, lifting up holy hands without wrath and doubting. In the early church, key number three, they gathered praying powerfully. They gathered praying powerfully. They're trusting in God. I'm sure they thought back about how they started there on the day of Pentecost. 3,000 souls were saved and the church was established. What was then their practice? Sounds like they maintained it. In Acts 2:42, they continued steadfastly. They continued steadfastly in the apostles' doctrine and fellowship, in the breaking of bread and in prayers. I was thinking, after last night's service, I kind of went home just thinking about the message and so forth. And I got to thinking about the amount of demons that are sitting on the White House, or the amount of demons sitting on the Capitol of the United States of America, or the amount of demons sitting on the Supreme Court, trying to influence people to go against God. Or how about the square building down here in Honolulu? See, demons are constantly influencing in the lower heavens. Influence people in unrighteousness and ungodliness and immoralities to create laws to come against you and me. And then it also was brought back to my remembrance by the Holy Spirit, the life of Daniel. How he was there in Daniel 10, he was praying and praying and praying for the message of God to come to his heart, to know what to do. And he prayed and fasted for 21 days. And then all of a sudden, the angel of the Lord showed up to Daniel to give him the message. And the angel said to him, the reason I'm so late, basically, it took so long for me to get to you, but because I was fighting the princes of Persia, the demons who run Persia. I was fighting them and I couldn't get through until Michael, the archangel, came and he fought them off. And now I'm able to zero in and get through to you and deliver God's message to you. And that's why I say, I wonder how many demons are trying to attack those in our government. How about the public school systems? to create chaos in the streets and riots, destruction, burning of buildings, trying to tear down the history of America. Demons influencing people. This is our spiritual war that we are in. And if we don't have steadfast, constant prayer, we're going to lose. Many times we'll call a prayer meeting here at the church. And I want to encourage you, not condemn you by any means. But when you hear that, there's going to be a prayer meeting at the church. Are you like, all right, let's go pray. Let's engage in spiritual warfare. Let's seek the Lord. Oh, it's just a prayer meeting. Pastor Darrell's not really teaching. It's just a prayer meeting. I want to encourage you to have a whole different attitude. Say, it's time to go to war. It's time to go to prayer. You need it. You need it. I need it. The devil is trying to lead us astray, to tempt us, to destroy us individually, in our marriages, in our families, in this church, in this community, in this state, in this nation. God delivered Peter with an angel who made it through the spiritual warfare, got to him, and got him out. Paul wrote to us, he says, to lead a quiet and peaceable life. Amen. This is the power of prayer for our lives, guys, for our lives, you and me. Jesus prayed and fasted for 40 days, and then he did battle, war with the devil. And with each temptation, it is written, it is written, it is written. And the devil left him for a period of time. This is our warfare, my friends. This is what we're into. God wants to work in us and through us, but we have to take this seriously. We're done with churchianity. Can I say that? No more churchianity. It's over. Go to church on Sunday. Everything's okay. Go. No, it's over with. It's all over. The nation is turning. And it's not for the good. It's for darkness. But we must battle and battle and battle. Our trust is not in Trump. Amen. Nor the Republican Party. Our trust is in the Lord Jesus Christ. Amen. This is our warfare. We find next in verse 18, we're going to be wrapping it up. Then as soon as it was day, there was no small stir among the soldiers about what had become of Peter. But when Herod had searched for him and not found him, he examined the guards and commanded that they should be put to death. 16 soldiers killed. And he went down from Judea to Caesarea. This is Herod. He went down from Judea to Caesarea and stayed there. Now Herod had been very angry with the people of Tyre and Sidon. But they came to him with one accord. And having made Blastus, the king's personal aide, their friend, they asked for peace. Because their country was supplied with food by the king's country. So on a set day, Herod, arrayed in royal apparel, sat on his throne and gave an oration to them. And the people kept shouting, "The voice of a god and not of a man." Then immediately an angel of the Lord struck Herod, because he did not give glory to God. And he was eaten by worms and died. Interestingly enough, we see God's judgment upon this one called Herod who killed James. Even killed his own soldiers. Herod is like a form of the Antichrist, because the Antichrist is going to come in the tribulation period and set an image up of himself in the temple in Jerusalem, and he'll be hailed as God, as the Messiah, as the Christ, the Holy One, as the Maitreya for the world. He's going to save the planet. He's going to save humanity. He's going to usher in the age of Aquarius. And this is where this world of ours is headed right now. This globalist movement to save the planet, to save humanity through democratic socialism with an imperialist leader. who'll be worshipped as God. The Bible says that the angel struck Peter for salvation, but he struck Herod with condemnation. It's interesting when someone dies and they ultimately find themselves in the lake of fire, which we call hell. It'll be a place of outer darkness, a place of torment, a place of weeping and wailing and gnashing of teeth, and a place where the maggots or the worms dieth not. He just got some worms a little bit early. The judgment of God is coming against the Christ-rejecting, God-rejecting world. The Lord Jesus will come a second time as a lion from the tribe of Judah, and he'll bring judgment. And if you're not saved yet, you better get saved now. Because if you die in your sins without Jesus Christ, you go to Hades and ultimately to the lake of fire, hell. And there's no second chances. God has spoken. The Bible then says, but the word of God grew and multiplied, and Barnabas and Saul returned from Jerusalem when they had fulfilled their ministry, and they also took with them John, whose surname is Mark. When we conclude this chapter, we see that the ministry goes on. The word of God is declared, and the word of God grew and multiplied. That's why we teach the word of God. We preach the word of God. We disciple in the word of God, because the word of God is alive and powerful. The word of God grows and multiplies in the hearts of God's people, as well as in the church and into the community, across the nation and into the world. Amen. This is the word of God and what it does. God has called you and I to be ambassadors for Christ. Paul the Apostle says, now then, we're ambassadors for Christ, as though God were pleading through us. We implore you on Christ's behalf, be reconciled to God, for he made him who knew no sin to be sin for us, that we might become the righteous of God for him. You and I in these last days must be ambassadors more than ever. We must be preachers of the gospel. We must be declaring God's word. There is a tremendous, tremendous spiritual war going on right now in our nation. Tremendous deceptions through the media, through the internet. It's important for us to keep declaring the truth of God's word. Let me end with this. It's about prayer. This one author wrote the following: prayer is just as essential for the child of God in the spiritual realm as breathing is for us in the natural. Without it, God cannot move in our behalf, or prayer as our avenue of approach to him through Christ. Scripture has much to say about this important subject. For example, the effectual fervent prayer of a righteous man availeth much. James 5:16. The question is, does it work? It surely does. Listen to what he writes. Jacob prays, and the angel blesses him, and Esau's revenge is changed to love. Joseph prays, he's delivered from the prison in Egypt. Moses prays, Amalek is discomfited, and Israel triumphs. Joshua prays, the day is lengthened, and victory is gained. David prays, God forgives him, and he goes out to win others to the Lord. Jehoshaphat prays, God turns away his anger and smiles. Elijah prays, a little cloud appears. It begins to rain, and the famine is broken. Elisha prays, a widow's son is restored to life, and food is provided. Isaiah prays, the Assyrian army is put to flight. Hezekiah prays, the sundial is turned back, and his life is prolonged. Mordecai prays, Haman is hanged and Israel set free. Nehemiah prays, the king's heart is softened in a moment. Daniel prays, the lions lose their appetite. The disciples pray, the Holy Spirit is poured out. The church prays, Peter is delivered by an angel. Paul and Silas pray, the prison shakes, the doors are open, and the Philippian jailer is saved. And all God's people said, Jesus said, if you abide in me, my words abide in you, you shall ask what you will, and it shall be done unto you. Remember, ask, and it shall be given to you. Seek, and you shall find. Knock, and it shall be opened to you. For everyone that asks receives, and he that seeks finds. To him who knocks, it shall be opened.

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The church is located in the Waipio Shopping Center across from the Central Oahu Regional Park. 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
5: In Christ, we're new creations. We now have the freedom to choose what we think about. It doesn't have to be sin anymore, like it was before we came to Christ. God's saying you can choose, but choose wisely.
6: 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The following message was recorded during one of our Sunday morning worship services. Let's listen in as Pastor Scott Custer shares God's word with us in the second part of a message entitled 38 Wonders Number 5E. God gives me access to his peace.
5: He's not saying just think positive and everything will go away. That'll take care of all your problems. No, it's a peace, a real peace that endures difficult times. He knows hard times are coming for his disciples. So he's offering them the best thing he can, what they need, his peace. Peace I leave with you, my peace I give you. I do not give you as the world gives. Do not let your hearts be troubled and do not be afraid. See, the peace that Jesus gives is different from the peace that the world gives. The world says you can have peace when your circumstances change. Jesus says you can have peace even when they don't. The world says, here is peace, and you can have it once this thing is through. Jesus offers you peace through this thing. The world says you can experience contentment only when you change your circumstances. Jesus says you can experience contentment in the midst of your circumstances. And when Jesus first appears to his disciples, he's resurrected. He's shown himself only to a couple of the ladies. They've gone back and they've told the disciples about it. They're all gathered in the room. They're freaking out. What is going on? And Luke records this. He says, as they, the disciples, were talking about these things, the resurrection, Jesus himself stood among them, and what does he say? Peace to you. They're experiencing chaos, and Jesus offers them peace. A more modern translation might be, guys, chill. It's okay. Remember the peace that I gave you, my peace. You see, another way to think of this is that the peace of God is calmness. His peace is calmness. Peace is not freedom from problems, but the gift of calmness during problems. He's a very present help in times of trouble, in the middle of loss, in the middle of anger, in the middle of pain, in the middle of suffering, in the middle of death. Jesus offers us hope and peace in the middle. He gives us calmness during the chaos. And this wasn't just a one-time gift for those 12 followers who were there. That's the best news. This is a gift for all his followers. For anyone who trusts in Christ instantly gains access to the peace of God, the peace of Christ. That's why the Apostle Paul wrote to the Philippian church, who weren't in the room when Jesus gave away his peace. He says this, "Do not be anxious about anything, but in every situation, by prayer and petition, with thanksgiving, present your requests to God. And the peace of God, which transcends all understanding, will guard your hearts and your minds in Christ Jesus." He then writes almost the exact same thing to the Colossian church. In Colossians 3:15, he says, "Let the peace of Christ rule in your hearts, since as members of one body you were called to peace, and be thankful." You and I, we have access to the peace of Christ as well, even though we weren't in that room. It's a gift that he gives to any of his followers the moment we believe. When we gain access to God, we gain access to God's peace for our lives. So the peace of Christ is already dwelling in us, but apparently we have a choice to make, according to the Apostle Paul. He says, "Let the peace of Christ rule in your hearts." The question we must answer is, what will rule our hearts? Will you let the peace of Christ rule your heart? Or will you let your stress, your anxiety, your worry rule your heart? Your self-centeredness, will that rule your heart? Or will you let the peace of Christ rule your heart, regardless of the circumstances that are going on around you? Like I said, this isn't just a matter of the peace of Christ dwelling in you. He has put it there. It is there. The choice you have to make is it going to be in charge? Will you let the peace of God rule your heart? Will you let it be in charge? Will you let his peace be the arbiter of your anxiety? Or will you give in to worry and to stress? You can't always control your circumstances, and you can't control the people around you. But you can control how you respond to your circumstances. You can control who or what rules your heart on anxious days. This isn't the answer of changing your circumstances. The answer is, in times of trouble, we turn to Christ. We open up the gift of peace that he gives us, the gift of his calmness, and we let the peace of Christ rule our hearts. Okay, but how? Right? How does that actually work? How can we let the peace of Christ rule in our hearts? How do we practically go about doing that? Great question. You do it when you let the peace of Christ rule in your heart. When you let it rule. Yes, I'm going to give you a silly little acrostic this morning. But I hope it will be both practical and memorable for you. There's four things I think Scripture tells us we can do to let the peace of Christ rule in our hearts. And they're going to start with R, U, L, and E. So if you want to write these things down, I encourage you to do that. Here's four practical things you can do to let the peace of Christ, which is already in your heart, actually rule your heart. All right, number one, R, request God's help. Philippians 4:6 says, "Let your requests be known to God." Bring your requests to God. You have a God who is always ready, always eager, always able to help you, always able to give you his peace. He knows what it's like to face tough circumstances. He has endured the full gamut of human experience. He gets it. He understands it. And the peace of God is what he relied on, I believe, to get through that. And you can do the same. You have access to that same peace. And I think the most crucial, the first step to experiencing, to let God's peace rule, is prayer. To request God's help through prayer. Pray about big things. Pray about little things. Pray in everything. Some of us are afraid to go knock on heaven's door unless we have something really big or really urgent to ask God for. We kind of think it's a sign of Christian maturity that we only ask God for the big things and we handle the day-to-day problems ourselves. Nothing could be further from the truth. A mature Christian is not one who only relies on God less and less and less. A mature Christian is one who relies on God more and more and more. Someone who prays constantly, who abides in the presence of God, who is constantly praying more and more. One of my mentors and friends, he posted actually on his Facebook this past week, saying, "The older I'm getting and the longer I walk with the Lord, the shorter yet more frequent and informal my prayers have become." That this constant connection in prayer as he has grown in his faith is what he shows. Mature Christians don't just handle day-to-day problems on our own. They request God's help more and more and more. You're never interrupting God. You already always have his full attention. You do understand that, right? Like, God is never too busy for you. He literally is focused on you, knowing everything you're thinking, knowing everything you're feeling, knowing everything you're experiencing, eager, ready, and willing to help. So request God's help. Let your requests be known to him in anything, for everything, whatever it is. Start with prayer. Say, "God, I'm going to give you the burden of taking care of all my circumstances. I'm going to give you the burden of preserving me in my life, which you've promised to do through your word." God is eager, ready, and willing to help you get out of the way so that the peace of Christ, which he has already given you, can rule your heart. So that's the first thing. Request God's help. Secondly,

about nothing, it's not going to command us to do something we aren't able to do in the power of the Spirit. So, apparently, if you are a believer, you have the Holy Spirit in you, you have His peace in you, you have a choice. You can choose to offload your worry. You can choose to be anxious about nothing. You have that choice. You have that ability. We are commanded to do it. If you want to, you can eliminate all worry from your life. If you choose to, worry can be something of the past for you. It is possible. Scott, I disagree with you. You just don't know my circumstances. You don't know how hard it is. I have no choice but to worry. And if I don't do it, who will? You're right, I don't know your circumstances. But I do know Paul's circumstances when he wrote this letter. You know where he was? In a Roman prison in Rome, awaiting word on his execution from the Roman emperor. I think he knows what he's talking about. I think he has some clout to say, guys, it is possible to experience the peace of Christ and to offload your anxiety and your worry, to unload them at God's feet. I think he was letting the peace of Christ rule in his heart. Otherwise, how could he possibly say something so outrageous at a time when his circumstances were extremely disadvantageous and difficult? The Bible tells us to cast our cares on God because he cares for us in 1 Peter 5. God will take your worries. He can handle them. You can unload your worries. So the verse we read in Matthew 5, Jesus says, hey, come to me. I will give you rest. Let's trade burdens. I'll take yours. You can take mine. My burden is easy and it is light and it brings peace. Defeating worry, getting out of the thumb, out from under the thumb of anxiety, requires that we unload the worry, that we take it to God. We say, God, here's the things I'm worried about. I'm going to let you worry about them because he is far more able to do so. Anyways, you can't change your circumstances, but you can change how you respond. It's going to be impossible for any of us to not ever feel a worry, but what matters is what we do with that worry we feel. We take it to God. We get it out of the way so that the peace of Christ can rule in our hearts. So far we've got request God's help, unload your worry. Thirdly, lead your thoughts. L, lead your thoughts. Proverbs 23:7 says, as a man thinks in his heart, so he is. What we think about matters. What we allow to dominate our thoughts and our mind matters. So what are the wild, untamed thoughts that go through your mind in times of stress? Is it like, well, that's just the way it is? This problem just won't work. This solution won't work. I don't have what it takes. This always happens. I could never do that. God doesn't even care about me. God doesn't even care about what's going on. Those kinds of scattered and worried thoughts do not produce peace. They get in the way of Christ's peace. All they do is amp up our anxiety. They become part of a story we tell ourselves, and that story is not true. These thoughts, they can make us feel like captives. They can make us feel like we are victims of our circumstances. But we don't have to succumb to those thoughts. We have a choice to think about the things that we want to think about. We have a choice about the thoughts that we dwell on. We can lead our thoughts. Again, this is only something we're able to do because the peace of Christ and this Holy Spirit are in us. They've empowered us to do so. We can decide what we will and will not allow ourselves to dwell on. So to let the peace of Christ rule in your hearts, you have to lead your thoughts. Paul gets this, which is right after Philippians 6 and 7, which we've read. He's got verse 8, which says, finally, brothers and sisters, whatever is true, whatever is noble, whatever is right, whatever is pure, whatever is lovely, whatever is admirable, if anything is excellent or praiseworthy,

0: about such things? See, these eight words in Philippians 4, they're kind of like a filter for us. If the thought is not true, not noble, not right, not pure, not lovely, etc., then we can choose to not think about it. We can discard those thoughts. We can allow that thought not to fester in our mind. And Martin Luther famously said, "You can't keep a bird from coming into your hair, but you can keep it from building a nest." Sometimes thoughts are going to come into our minds. We can send it back out. It doesn't need to make a home there. We don't need to dwell on it. We have a choice. We can lead our thoughts. And it's really important that we do so. In Christ, we're new creations. We now have the freedom to choose what we think about. It doesn't have to be sin anymore, like it was before we came to Christ. God's saying, you can choose, but choose wisely. Because the choice you make in your mind will affect your heart. The choice you make in your thoughts will affect the peace you feel in your heart. There's a deliberate, conscious choice that we make to change the channel in our mind that has a drastic effect on the peace we will experience in our hearts. So as much as you are able, don't dwell on the anxiety. Don't dwell on the worry. Instead, choose to think about what is pure, what is lovely, what is noble, what is right, what is admirable, what is excellent, what is praiseworthy. Think about such things. Lead your thoughts. Leading your thoughts will help you get yourself and your thoughts out of the way to let the peace of Christ rule in your heart. So we have request God's help, unload your worry, lead your thoughts, and E, exercise thankfulness. And I've deliberately chosen exercise as a muscle, kind of visual metaphor, because thankfulness is kind of like a muscle that you work out. The Apostle Paul, in the two verses, the two texts we've talked about so far today the most, Philippians 4 and Colossians 3:15, notice how both of those, he clearly connects the peace of Christ with gratitude. Gratitude is connected to peace. They are related. Have you noticed that ungrateful people are peaceless people? Ungrateful people are malcontents. So when you're a malcontent, when you nothing's ever good enough for you, your circumstances are never good enough, God's never good enough, people are never good enough, your paycheck's never good enough, nothing's ever good enough. It's impossible for someone to have that attitude and be thankful at the same time. It's impossible for them because they're stuck in that when-then mentality. When I get what I want, then I will have peace. When my circumstances change, then I'll be thankful. Then I'll be happy. Scripture in 1 Thessalonians 5:18 says, "Give thanks in all circumstances, for this is God's will for you in Christ Jesus." The Bible tells us to give thanks in all circumstances. It doesn't say to give thanks for all circumstances. There is a difference. We kind of touched on this last week as well. There are some things that happen in our life that aren't good. The Bible doesn't call them good. It doesn't ask us to call them good. Somebody dying suddenly or painfully, that's not good. But we know that God has a big plan. And he can bring about good even from really evil, terrible circumstances. So we can be thankful not for all circumstances, but we can be thankful in all circumstances, trusting that God has a plan, that he is good, that he is able, that he is loving, and he can and will bring about good for us. There's something to be thankful for. God's plan for your life, it's bigger than your problems. His goals are for you are bigger than your circumstances, so you can give thanks, not for all the circumstances, but in the midst of all the circumstances, you can give thanks. It's like a muscle you need to work out. It takes practice to be grateful, to be somebody who recognizes all the good in the midst of some bad. So how do you do that? I mean, you can start by making thanking God a regular habit. If you've maybe noticed, my wife pointed this out to me one time, that I have this thing, every time I start praying, "Dear Lord," my next word is "thank you." I don't know why, but I can't seem to start off a prayer without saying thank you, God, for who you are, for what you've done. I don't know if that's just something I subconsciously have made a part of my prayer rhythm. It is the first thing that I pray. I might not do it now because I'm thinking about it, but Maybe you can catch that. There's constantly that I try to do is pray, thank you. And what I've noticed teaching my kids to pray at the dinner table, at dinner, or in going to bed, or just throughout the day, they do the same thing. Thank you is one of the first things out of their mouth. In fact, most of their time it's just thank you for this, and then they go through their long list of things they're thankful for, which is great. They're developing their muscle of gratitude. They're developing an attitude of thankfulness. They're exercising that, which I think will have drastic effects on the peace that they experience in their lives, despite the circumstances. Make exercising thankfulness a regular routine for you. Maybe you do one of those challenges you see sometimes on social media where people go 100 days of gratitude, where they every day they're going to post or say one thing that they're thankful for. Maybe you just do that on your own. Maybe what you do is every time something bad happens, make a list of 10 things that are good. When something goes wrong, what are 10 things that are going right, despite the thing that's going wrong? Keeping our eyes on what God has done for us helps develop gratitude, which helps us develop peace, which helps us get our anxiety and our worry and our disgruntled, malcontented selfishness out of the way for his peace to rule, for his peace to determine how we feel about life. So we let the peace of Christ rule in our hearts. I know this is a silly little acrostic. I don't do these kinds of things often, but I hope it gives you something memorable, something practical to hold on to. This is how the peace of Christ, which God has already given you access to through his Son, how you can let that rule in your heart. This is how it can be activated in your life. When you request God's help, you pray. You unload your worry. You lead your thoughts. And you exercise thanksgiving. I think if you do these four things, God's promised what will happen in Philippians 4:7. Then the peace of God, which surpasses all understanding, will guard your hearts and your minds in Christ Jesus. God's peace is a gift to you. It's a gift that can't be explained. It's a gift that can't be duplicated. And it's even a gift, he says, you can't fully understand. But it is a gift, the peace of God. Open this gift. Receive it from him and allow this gift of peace to rule your hearts. Now, is this a gift that God gives to absolutely everyone? No. Look at the last three words in verse 7. This is for those who are in Christ Jesus. The promise of God's peace is for those who trust Jesus Christ as their Savior, for those who have faith in him. This peace is for those who recognize that they can't save themselves. This peace is for those who say, I can't do enough. I can't control my life or my thoughts in such a way that I can earn God's peace. I can't earn salvation. It's for those who've said, I recognize that to be in a relationship with God, I have to be perfect. And yet I'm not perfect. Yet thankfully, Jesus Christ, the Son of God, came down onto earth and he was perfect in your place and in mine. And then he died on the cross for all our imperfections, all of our sins, past, present, and future. And when we put our faith in him, when we receive the gift of grace, just by trusting, by believing that Jesus is the Son of God and the only way to God, we receive salvation. We are saved. We receive eternal life with God. And one of the things we also receive is we receive access to his peace. And once we receive that peace, we can make a choice. Will we let this peace rule in our hearts or not? Now, if you've never made that decision to trust in Christ for the first time, you can do that today. It is as simple as changing your mind, changing your beliefs, believing that Jesus saves you, he alone. That's by putting your faith in him. You can do that right where you are. Or if you have more questions, you can talk to somebody, myself or Pastor Dennis or the friend who invited you, would love to have that conversation with you. And we'll get in touch with you this week and love to have a conversation and explain more to you about what that means. Now, I know many of you have already trusted Christ. Awesome. Do you know this peace that passes all understanding is in your heart? It is in your life. But there's still a choice to make that apparently this Holy Spirit and God say, hey, but are you going to let this peace rule your heart? Or are you going to let your anxiety and your worry win the day? So I urge you, encourage you, regardless of your circumstances, let the peace of Christ rule in your heart. Request God's help. Unload your worry. Lead your thoughts and exercise thanksgiving.
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18: You see, Genesis presents a single sovereign creator, Yahweh, acting with moral purpose. That is his action. That is his goal. Whereas the Epic of Gilgamesh features a pantheon of gods who act on impulse, fear, and all this hunger for sacrifices, and they put these demands upon mankind. It is very different. One is polytheistic, the other is monotheistic, one God. And then there's the reason for the flood. We see in Genesis the flood is brought about because of man's wickedness, his corruption, his violent behavior. Humanity is falling apart in a moral sense. Whereas in the Epic of Gilgamesh, the gods are trying to destroy humans because they're too noisy and they're multiplying too fast and there's too many of them and so forth. And they're preventing the gods from sleeping. So they're more angry, they're irritable, they're selfish in a way, and they're not dealing with moral issues. They're dealing with their own comfort issues in Gilgamesh. But not only that, there's a third reason. The flood hero and motivation of the accounts of the flood, Noah is chosen for his righteousness. He brings his family and his animals with him to repopulate the earth. But when you look at Utnapishtim, he is chosen by one god named Ea to survive and is later granted immortality, unlike Noah, who was rebuked. So the whole flood hero and the motivation of the flood is completely different. Even the flood details, the duration of the details, the arc dimensions and so forth are all different as well. In Noah's Ark, we had a certain measurement, 300 by 50 by 30 cubits, is a functional, stable, rectangular, three-decked ship. Whereas in Utnapishtim's boat, it's a perfect cube, seven stories high with a roof. In fact, people have done studies to see how this square cube boat would act under turbulent circumstances that mimic a flood condition. And all it does is spin around and fall apart. So the arc dimensions was the one that survived. It was built in such a way that even modern shipbuilders today had to take notice and replicate those types of ratios and dimensions. The duration of the flood. In Genesis, it lasts roughly a year. In Gilgamesh, the storm lasts only 6 days and seven nights. Big difference there. Then you have the birds. Noah sends out a raven and a dove. Utnapishtim sends out a dove, a swallow, and a raven. And so there are these differences that can't fly under the radar, lest we think that everything is identical, and they're not. Even the theology of the covenant, the moral contrast, we could just go on and on. God promised never to destroy the world, as I mentioned earlier, through a flood again. Whereas in Gilgamesh, the gods are distressed, and one god regretted the destruction, but there is no lasting covenant of peace. They're just after their own selfish fulfillment. And this stands in big contrast. Ultimately, we see Christ going to the cross. The Father sends the Son, and he gives of himself for the people. Big difference in the character, the details, and the hinge points of the flood narrative.
1: Well, thanks for that descriptive difference there. That was great, Joe. Appreciate it. Well, Pat, let's move to another discovery. And this is the Atrahasis Epic.
19: maybe our listeners aren't as familiar with this discovery and what this is. So tell us a little bit about it. Where were this these fragments found, and what does this tale tell us?
20: Yes, this is the lesser known of the flood accounts here, but the Atrahasis epic was not found in just one place. Copies of it were discovered in several locations across Mesopotamia here. And some of the main locations include Sippar in modern Iraq, Nineveh, there in the famous library of Ashurbanipal, dating to about the 7th century, and then city of Asher. Additional fragments were found as well. But this story, once again, is written in Akkadian, dated to about 1600 BC. And it tells us, once again, how the gods decided to destroy mankind with a great flood here. And in this story, you know, the humans had become too numerous and noisy, disturbing the gods, especially the chief god here, Enlil. And so they send plagues and famine to reduce the population. But when that fails, they decide to send a flood to wipe out humanity. But one god, Enki, or Ea, secretly warns a righteous man, Atrahasis, which means exceedingly wise. And Atrahasis builds a large boat, loads it with people and animals, and survives the flood. And afterward, the gods regret destroying humanity and establish new limits on mankind, death, infertility, priestesses, and others, to control the human population growth. So that's a little bit of the myth of Atrahasis.
19: And again, there's a little bit of similarity. I mean, there's a flood, but there's a lot of differences in that. And we're not going to unpack this one like we did the Epic of Gilgamesh, because the Epic of Gilgamesh is one of the ones that you usually hear about in your classroom. Pat, that was great, but I'm not going to stop there. I'm going to tag you with one more discovery, and that is the Eridu flood account. So you just talked to us about the one that may not be as familiar to our listeners, and this one also may not be as familiar as well, but tell us about its discovery. I think it was in 1893, and what does it report?
20: Yes, this is, once again, another flood account dating to about the second millennium BC there, and that would be the Sumerian period. And there are several fragmentary accounts here on clay tablets, and it was discovered at the city of Eridu, one of the oldest cities in Mesopotamia. So it's called the Eridu Epic because it's named after its hero, the king of Eridu here. And briefly, what the story says is that the gods decide to destroy humanity with a flood. The reason is not fully preserved. One of the gods, Enki, warns a righteous man named Zusudra. And Zusudra is told to build a large boat and save himself and the living creatures. And so he builds a large boat and he brings the animals on the boat, and a large catastrophic flood wipes out mankind. And Zusudra survives, offers sacrifices to the gods, and then afterwards is granted eternal life for his obedience. And so, as Joe stated earlier, it seems to follow the pattern of mythology. It goes in the other direction from the biblical accounts here. But that's the myth of Eridu.
19: Yeah, and again, thanks for that, Pat. And I'm glad you pointed out that there's a definite markers of myth as opposed to a historical biblical record. Well, so Joe, most of us are familiar with the biblical story of Noah and the flood. We're not going to dig into the dwelling portion of our discussion. I believe most of our listeners understand that it's found in Genesis. So let's move to our fourth D, the denotation. Talk to us about the historical and doctrinal importance of the flood.
21: Well, whenever we talk about anything mentioned in Scripture, especially as it relates to doctrine, it always is very, very important. And if we remove the historical, we are also damaging the doctrine that flows from it, because the faith grows out of real people, a real Savior, real geography. And if we miss that, then Christianity is no better than the other mythological stories out there. And so we see this ground in reality or in history in several places throughout Scripture. In John chapter 3, when Jesus was speaking to Nicodemus, He says, if I have told you earthly things and you do not believe, how will you believe if I tell you heavenly things? In other words, the prerequisite for believing in things that are invisible, such as salvation, morality, virtue, grace, and so forth, seems to be a bedrock of believing things that Christ has said and has done on an earthly level, on a historical level. You see, we can give the benefit of the doubt to the heavenly things because all the other things check out to be true. Or if you go to Romans chapter 4, you find that Paul makes a statement about Christ's crucifixion and resurrection, and he ties it to the historical events out of which the doctrines flow. He says that Christ was delivered up because of our offenses and was raised because of our justification, or for the cause of the justification, to be saved. In other words, if the delivering up to the cross doesn't happen, then neither are our offenses or trespasses taken care of. And if he's not raised from a literal tomb, then our salvation, our justification, our position is null and void. You see, the history has to play out, and then the doctrines flow out of history. You remove the history, you remove the doctrine. In fact, if you look at other passages within Scripture, they mention the flood, they mention Noah, and a key case in point is 1 Peter chapter 3, where he mentions Noah and the flood and links it to baptism as a type or picture which saves us now. He also, in Matthew 24, the Lord, he links the flood and Noah's day to the future wicked conditions that immediately precede Christ's second coming. So if Christ were to say, oh, just as the myth of the flood, so also this will happen in reality later, it's absurd. It doesn't make sense. It's just as the flood took place, just as Noah was a real person, so also will the reality of these things come about ultimately in the future. So the flood provides the historical illustration or the type for actual salvation, for baptism, as an illustration and a type of what actually saves us. That is placing our faith in Christ. So we need to be aware that the importance between doctrine and history is certainly something that we should pay attention to.
19: So good. You know, years ago, I watched a documentary. I remember I was in elementary, and I don't remember how I learned about this documentary. Maybe it was from church, but I had my mother drop me off at a movie theater by myself. It was back in the days when you could be dropped off at movie theaters by yourself. And I watched a documentary, The Search for Noah's Ark. And that's when I was first introduced to John Warwick Montgomery, who would later, you know, become one of my mentors. And the flood is one of those things that captures people's attention. People gravitate towards it. They want to know more about it, obviously because of the story of Noah and the ark and so on and so forth. But it also has all these various fascinating elements. There's even theme parks in the United States that are surrounded this flood. So, Pat, my question to you is, Joe just pointed out, it has such a strong biblical presence. It has a strong cultural presence. My question is there current archaeological research on the flood? And how would archaeologists even go about determining if we're looking at things from the flood period?
20: Yes, Brian, most people are fascinated with the story of Noah's Ark, and there are several claims to have discovered the Ark. But one of the things we need to caution our listeners to is that we have not found the Ark, and many of these claims have either been fraudulent or have not been substantiated here. In fact, they're highly questionable. And so we haven't found the Ark, and any claims to have discovered the Ark, we need to be careful of. I mean, we've got several here. Some may be familiar with the Tuğrul formation there in eastern Turkey. Many thought that these rock formations here were indeed, you know, an ancient boat with compartments down in there. However, you know, scientists have looked at it and determined it's simply rock formations. It's how mud runoff forms here from the mountains here. And one of the things to look at in looking at these is seeing, are there any peer-reviewed articles and journals here from fellow scientists and archaeologists? One of the principles in the Bible is the principle of cross-examination. And so have these discoveries been cross-examined? Do we have peer-reviewed archaeological and scientific studies here? And we don't have any on this particular claim. Most of the scientists and archaeologists, Dr. Randall Price, great archaeologist. If anyone wants discovery of the Ark to be discovered, it would be him. But even he has claimed these are rock formations. We've had supposedly, you know, pilots reported seeing a large wooden structure on Mount Ararat there from 1900 to about 1950s, 1960s. But really, there's no conclusive photo or physical evidence, and there's all kind of contradictory claims where they saw supposedly the Ark jutting out there. And then we had a recent one in 2010 from NAMI, the Noah's Ark Ministries International. They said they discovered wood on Ararat. This was a Chinese and Turkish team. They claimed to have discovered a wood structure up there on Ararat. This team coming out of Hong Kong claimed to have found wood at the 13,000-foot level on Ararat, and the wood dated to about 2800 BC here. And a lot of people jumped on it. I remember Dr. Geisler, I think, was on Fox News and things talking about it. I think Frank Turek did some shows on it. And unfortunately, in fact, I interviewed Dr. Geisler on that, but we quickly had to pull the show. It ended up being, you know, fraudulent. Once again, no peer-reviewed publication. The photos showed it was cut limber here, and the carbon-14 dating dated the wood to only be about 100 years old, and so it ended up being fraudulent. So we need to be very careful about sensational claims about discovering the Ark. At this time, we really have not discovered the Ark, and we, you know, need to be careful as apologists, as archaeologists, not to make these questionable claims part of our defense of the Bible.
19: Yeah, and Pat, I so want to underscore what you just said. You use terms such as highly questionable, the need for peer-reviewed articles, that we need to cross-examine the evidence and stay away from sensationalism. We really need to take these principles to heart, because like so many people, we want to believe something is true, but we have to wait and ensure that it is actually accurate scientifically true before we jump on the boat, pun intended. Because what happens if it turns out to be false later on, it gives a discredit to kind of that community that's establishing it or making these claims. And it can be something that does damage to our witness in the world. So before you jump into any Facebook post of someone said this was found or this was discovered, you really want to make sure there's peer-reviewed articles, that it's been cross-examined, that you look at both sides. Who discovered it? Are they reputable? And we need to substantiate the claims before any further damage is done. It really is important for us to know that. And we mentioned something similar on an earlier broadcast about the crossing of the sea, that, you know, people have found supposed Roman wheels, and all of that came to nothing. They were just false claims, sensationalism. So it's very important that we recognize that. Joe, do you have any thoughts on how sometimes sensationalism may sell something, but it's really not the road to take?
0: Yeah, absolutely. I'm so glad you both brought that issue up, because what it does when you find out that these aren't referring to something biblical, that the reproach, the shame, and it discredits your word when you actually have something true to say. So we do need to be patient, cautious, vet these things before anybody runs out on a headline that they see on the news cycle. They need to make sure that it's been vetted,
21: that it's looked at, that it's consistent with Scripture, and that they have something that they can present. Because your word, you can't really get your word and your trust back. It's very difficult to do that if you've gotten ahead of your skis and you've tumbled in being all in on these sensational or popular type of sensationalism. Yeah, they give you liver quivers and goosebumps and your hair stands up when you see it. And yeah, I knew it. You know, this is confirmation. But it's better to be patient and wait how it plays out, as Pat said, especially with the NAMI supposed find there. You will be much better off, and you won't destroy the reputation Christ has for you.
19: Yeah, great advice. Thanks for that, Pat and Joe. Well, as with all our episodes, we encourage our listeners to dig deeper into this topic. And in putting creation myths aside, we're just going to focus in on the flood account. So, Pat, what book would you recommend for people to dig deeper into this subject, the historical reliability of not only the biblical narrative, but the flood account? Any books come to mind?
20: Yes, Hugh Ross, and we did a radio show with him on his book, Noah's Flood Revisited, and he does a great job looking at the scientific evidence and the biblical account there of the flood. Now, I'll tell listeners, Hugh Ross is an old earth creationist, and that's to be distinguished from a theistic evolutionist. He's an old earth creationist, and he takes an old earth perspective, which is fine. He also holds to a regional flood, and there's a biblical case for that. You know, for example, Luke chapter 2 says Caesar took a census of the entire world. You know, I don't think he was taking a census in India or China. It's from the author's perspective, and that doesn't violate the doctrine of inspiration or inerrancy here. So, but his scientific work for case for a massive flood that covered the known world at that time, the civilized world, is excellent there. So Hugh Ross's book on the flood is terrific work there.
19: Yeah, I'm going through that book right now as well, Pat. And it's interesting that, as he says in his introduction, that this is the number one question he gets. As we know, Hugh Ross is a notable astrophysicist. And you would think that there would be questions about the cosmology and what have you. But no, he always gets questions about the reliability of the Bible as it relates to Noah's flood. So he had to address it from a scientific standpoint. So great recommendation. Joe, any books you could think of on Noah's Ark and the flood that would be helpful for our listeners?
21: Yeah, there's a couple different items to bring up. And first of all, there's the Noah's Ark Encounter in Kentucky. You can go out to see this Noah's Ark. It's built in a life-size fashion. You can tour through it. It gives you a sense of proportion when you go out there and how big the Ark was. And they followed the biblical how it was laid out and so forth. You can see a visual, and I've talked to many, though I have not been there, that it was a very, very beneficial thing to put into your experience about the issue. And then secondly, look at some sources. You can even go in online and look at flood sources. And even Josephus was saying that people were making pilgrimages out to Noah's Ark, taking parts of the boat back for souvenirs. And then secondly, you can ask what cultures around the world are writing about this flood narrative. You'll find that the Mexicans wrote about it, the Hawaiians, the Greeks, the Jews, the Algonquin Indians, you name it. I mean, there are flood narratives from all kinds of civilizations. That's going to tell you that this was an actual historical event. They may embellish a bit because of their own religious perspectives and so forth, like history can accrue some mythology over time. The fish that you caught that was 6 inches has now grown to 3 feet over time, but it's still a fact of history that you caught a fish, you see. So even history can expand over time, but this is what we'd expect to see if we're talking about a major flood like this. You'll have reporting from all different kinds of cultures, and that can be done online as well.
19: Mm. Thanks for that, Joe. Thanks for those answers, Pat. Join us next episode as we continue our series on archaeology in the Bible, looking at the annals of Assyria and Babylon. Until then, may the Lord richly bless you.
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1: Danny Yamashiro here. Welcome to The Good Life, encouraging you with inspirational stories to share with family and friends through perspectives of hope in Jesus Christ. How does Jesus show love to a person who was sentenced to prison for manslaughter and transform him into a man of God? This is the story of Matthew Taufete, one of abuse by a father, searching for acceptance in gangs, theft, killing, complete brokenness, repentance, forgiveness, and wholeness. We pause here at the beginning of our show, as we typically do, to remind you, dear friend, the reason we have the Good Life program is to share how the love and hope of Jesus Christ can make a difference in our lives, in your life, dear one. I'm talking about the love of Jesus so strong. He died on the cross for your sins. He was buried and rose again on the third day, offering God's hope, new life, a new life that Matthew Taufete has experienced and continues to pass on to those around him. Matthew Taufete is the executive director of the First LAP, that is, Life After Prison, where lives are transformed through spiritually guided, clean and sober living. Matt, welcome to our show.
2: Thank you for having me.
1: Where did you grow up?
2: I grew up in Mauna Loa area. We moved from house to house, and my dad's first ministry was in Olive United Methodist. We're living in Waipahu, and we commute there. But I would say Mauna Loa area is where I remember most of my childhood life.
1: You mentioned your father, Mauna Loa, Waipahu, a church. Who would you say, Matt, influenced you most in your growing up years?
2: I would say it was my older brothers.
1: How did they influence you?
2: They were into sports. You know, they were pretty much were protective, you know, of our families, you know, me and my siblings, and always made sure everything was good with us. Knowing, you know, what would happen at home, you know, if we were to not please our father in any way. So they would stand in front of me if anything when they got to that point.
1: How much older were your brothers?
2: 5 and 6.
1: 5 and 6 years older.
2: Yeah.
1: What were their names?
2: Joseph and Ta'ai.
1: Joseph and Ta'ai. Sounds like they, when you say stood in front of you, they were protective. You mentioned sports too. What kind of sports were they into? And
2: they played football.
1: Yeah. What positions?
2: My brother, he was Joe. He was more of a, he was the field goal kicker.
1: Oh.
2: And at one time he held the record. It was 47 yards, you know, at that time. So. But he was very strong. He was always built, you know, muscular, and he was the go-to guy. A lot of females was attracted to him.
1: Mm-hmm.
2: Yeah, so he played that position. Our oldest brother, Ta'ai, was a wide receiver.
1: Good hands.
2: Yes, good hands. So we would always have to go to the football games.
1: And who did they play for?
2: Mauna Loa.
1: They played for Mauna Loa.
2: Yes.
1: Well, these were some of the good early days of Mauna Loa football.
2: Yeah.
1: Around that time. As you grew older, Matthew, you were involved in, well, I put it this way, as you grew older, what were some things that you experienced that determined how your life was going to be?
2: I would say, you know, going to church, you know, in our culture, the Samoan family, and forced to go to church. And I just remember going to my dad's church when he was pastoring at Aldersgate Methodist Church in Kalihi. You know, I'm going to church, so it wasn't the typical type of church that, you know, I've experienced ever since the transformation. But it was a church where they would preach, of course, the Samoan language. And I was probably the only sibling of, you know, five siblings that didn't speak the language too well. So doing church services, our father would always preach, share the word, and then if you turn to your friends and family and you would talk to them, you would get a slap right from aunties and uncles, of course in the Samoan language, telling us to pay attention to my father. And that was a common thing almost every day, going to church. So at a young age, you know, I grew up, you know, hating to go to church. I didn't believe in God because our father would preach the word of God, but yet at home, he would constantly abuse us. Yeah, so my childhood life was pretty bad. I hated my life, and I remember at the age of 10, because I was that church member, go to church, and everybody picked on me. They would slap me around, call me names, you know. And at the age of 10, I recall walking to the car with my father. I was heading to the car, and I was in tears crying. I said, "Dad, these kids keep picking on me, calling me names and teasing me." My dad's reaction was a smack in my face, telling me to shut up. You don't cry. Ever since that day, I never went to my dad again. So our mom was always a caregiver and always supported us and would tell us, you know, hang in there. Dad's going to change. Dad's going to change. So my father's church, you know, being in the Kalihi area outside of this housing called Mayor Wright's, that's when I started to see a lot of boys and girls, you know, just hanging together, having fun, smiling. And I was attracted to that. I wanted to have that fun too. So, yeah.
1: They give you a sense of place.
2: Yes.
1: Maybe a little hope, belonging. Mm. Matt, even today, when you, I mean, these are decades later, I can almost feel the pain. Someone today, as you're speaking, you're taking them back to a time. Because in those childhood years, they imprint us. I want to hear more about what went on as you saw belonging and acceptance. What drew you further into that?
2: Well, just seeing that they were always smiling, having fun, I started to hang around with them. So by this time, I was at the age of 17. I ended up hanging around with them, not realizing that they were part of a gang. Yeah, so in 1985, I just graduated, you know, and became part of that gang.

sophomore break, Matt, if you can share with us what went on inside as you were being accepted. And along with that, how your feelings began to change going back to 10 years old, going back to church, and going back to even school and things that were said and feelings that you had. You're listening to Matthew Taofe Te'e. He is the executive director of the First LAP, L-A-P, that is Life After Prison. He speaks of tender times, times when, as a child, rejection, abuse, and also a desire to feel accepted. My friend, have you ever experienced that where you long to be accepted and are willing to do things, perhaps things that you would have never done before, maybe things you never even thought of, to find that acceptance, to find that place? Well, I look at Matthew today and there is a love that emanates from him. Where does that come from? Where does his peace come from? More from Matthew Taofe Te'e, firstlap.org. Stay with us. We'll be right back. Wandering the road of desperate life.

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1: Have you ever felt like you had no future or nowhere to go? Have you ever hit rock bottom? If you're resonating in any way, if you're saying, yes, Danny, I've felt that way, and you felt alone in that place, well, my friend, you're going to be encouraged today because, number one, you are not alone. Number two, God has sent Matthew Taufe Te'e to come and speak and to share his heart with us today. Matthew is the executive director of the First LAP, L-A-P, that is Life After Prison, where lives are transformed through spiritually guided, clean, and sober living. You can find out more at firstlap.org. Before our break, Matthew was sharing with us about how he felt acceptance as a part of a gang near where he lived. But that yearning came from a place of deep loneliness and rejection, even abuse. Matthew, what happened in this place where being part of a gang, what happened and eventually what led you to the Lord Jesus Christ?
2: Well, being part of this gang is when I first took my drink of alcohol. And drinking alcohol made me feel like I was free. You know, so I just started drinking, doing a lot of things, and not realizing, you know, I was a people pleaser because I always wanted.

0: to be accepted. But in order to continue to be accepted, I had to do things that I'm not proud of today. You know, robbing innocent people, you know, getting to fights, and the reputation I had on the street was someone to fear. Not realizing that I was living in fear myself. So we've all heard that saying that hurt people hurts people. So that's what I was doing outside. Yeah. Always consuming alcohol to pretty much numb the pain. Yeah, and continue to do things to where it just got worse.
1: When you say it got worse, or if things were bad, it got worse than bad. Describe to us what happened.
0: Well, in 1987, you know, there was this man just talking bad about, you know, our hood, you know, cussing and saying everything. And one of our boys came to me and said, you know, Matt, that guy is talking smack about our place. I ran up to the guy. I hit him one time, knocked him out. And because he was in the middle of the street, you know, I was in OCCC for attempted murder. So already, you know, I was facing life, you know, in 1987, you know, got out, supervised release to my dad's home. By this time, they moved to Palolo Valley. So he was pastoring both churches, one in Mayor Wright's and one in Palolo Valley. And if we're familiar with the housing, you know, Palolo also had the Blood Gang. Yeah, so my reputation in Kalihi, you know, went all over. So everybody pretty much looked up to me. And so from there, because of my dad, he had a good reputation. A lot of Samoan people looked up to him. And he also was an interpreter in the Samoan language. So he knew a lot of the judges. So while I'm in OCCC, he was able to plead on my behalf, and I was able to get supervised release to home in Palolo. And so just 1 year later, you know, facing this attempted murder charge, on April 8, 1988, I got into another fight. And this time I took a man's life. Yeah.
1: What were the circumstances surrounding this fight?
0: So after taking his life, I was in prison once again, OCCC, facing two life sentences right now. One of the prison guards heard my name mentioned on the news, and he said, Matt, I heard your name on the news. You might want to come watch this. So back then, OCCC was considered OP, Oahu Prison. So it wasn't like how it's now. Because back then, you're locked up with murderers, rapists. And so pretty much a group of maybe 50 men. And so I'm watching the news, you know, me and everybody else. And here I witness my parents at my victim's family, the Salaveas. And they were all bowing down, you know, in front of the Salavea chief. And not knowing that it's a ceremonial thing they do in Samoa called the Ifonga, a peace ceremony. They were the family of the perpetrator would go to the victim's family and plead for forgiveness. So in that ceremony, they would bow down in front of the chief with fine mats over the head, offer sacrifices, you know, offer money, you know, food and so forth. So here I am watching this. I'm in tears, watching my family have to bow down, especially the man who I hated. And the chief raised my dad's hand as a sign of forgiveness. So I'm in tears watching, witnessing all of this. But exactly 3 months later, the family retaliated and they killed my older brother, Joe.
1: When that happened, Matt, what went on inside?
0: thoughts of suicide, you know, just hating myself even more. Because I felt responsible for my brother's death. Not realizing that the trauma that most of us kids go through. Yeah. My brother who got the worst beating, Joe, he wanted to be like me. I ended up bringing into my gang. So just to hear of his death is what broke me even more. I carried that guilt and shame for some years.
1: In that place of brokenness, what happened next?
0: So,
1: years of brokenness and shame. What happened?
0: Well, I ended up finally going to trial after being in OCCC for 2 years. I went to trial and they tried me for attempted murder and murder, but they convicted me of the lesser charge of assault third and manslaughter. They both carried 10-year sentence. The judge ran it concurrent to where I served 5.5 years. So from OCCC, they transferred me to Halava in the maximum security. And I ended up doing the remainder of my time there. And in 1993, just the beginning of when they started the Lamaka Furlough Program. So I was sent there. You know, I was able to, you know, get job and work my way out. But of course, we need to be in compliance with the state. No alcohol, you know, no drugs, and continue to be compliant. But even going through the work furlough program, I was still doing all those things. Hanging out with my gang friends, drinking, you know, just basically getting away, you know, manipulating the system. I knew when they would drug test me, so I would, you know, play around before that and so forth. And my life was just going downhill. I didn't learn anything from prison, you know. But unbeknownst to me is that by this time, I met my ex-girlfriend in 1993 when I was being paroled. And so for 3 years, still drinking, doing drugs, we had 3 children. Yeah, so at that time, they used to have this thing on the application. Have you been convicted of a felon? And basically, they wouldn't hire me because of my, you know, violent crimes. So I couldn't get a job, you know, living on welfare. And then pretty much on the road to being violated, a group of men from this church called Word of Life Christian Center, led by our Pastor Joe Onasai, they all came to the streets. They would witness to me, share the love of God, you know, and they kept coming, you know, weekly, sometimes 3 days a week, and they would just come and tell me about the love of God. Me being hesitant, because I would always be drunk, you know, and until one day when they came and a cousin of mine was with them. And this was a cousin who looked up to me, you know, in the gang life, wanted to be just like me. When I seen him, I went back home and I told my wife, "Hun, these guys keep coming to me, telling me about God." You know, and cousin Lee was there. And then she looked at me, she said, "Well, nothing else is working. Why don't we go to church?" And that day, I remember July 28, 1996, Pastor Art gave his message, and I still remember to this day. When he gave the altar call, the words I remember is anyone here never felt loved before? And that's when I stood up crying like a baby, went up to the altar call, and that's when I surrendered my life to Christ. Ever since then, my life just changed for the better.
1: Matthew Taufete, a life that's changed for the better, you're going to hear more about that. But things had for him gone from bad to worse, and worse even more than that. But a life longing for love, never feeling love, and then hearing about God's love. When we come back, you're going to hear more about what God has done and continues to do in his life. My friend, as we take this moment, have you longed for love? Have you longed for someone to tell you that you matter? That God created you for a purpose? That there is meaning in life, even when you feel like the bottom has fallen out? God sends Matthew Taufete to share the hope of Christ. More when we come back. Stay with us.

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1: Father Greg Boyle of Homeboy Ministries has even invited Matthew Taufe to be one of his keynote speakers. Father Greg Boyle recently won the Presidential Medal. And these are the kinds of life connections and life-touching ways that God uses to bring the love and hope of Christ to people. You're listening to Matthew Taufe to Abe. This is Danny Yamashiro. Thanks for being with us today. Thanks for spending this time sharing in this moment with us. I always think about the Good Life program and how it's like Matt and I are talking, but you are with us. And we're having this conversation, just you and the two of us. And of course, the Lord God is leading and orchestrating by the grace and ministry of the Holy Spirit to speak to you, to encourage you, to build you up. Matt, as you heard about the love of Christ, when Pastor Art Sepulveda at Word of Life Christian Center gave an altar call, you had already been reached by Pastor Joe Onosai, Pastor Fika, and your cousin, Lee. Well, what was going on in your heart as there you are in tears, there you are going forward? What did you hope? What were you yearning for God to do in your experience?
2: I believe at that time, you know, Pastor Joe was leading the Men of War Ministries. You know, and I just became part of that group, hanging around with positive men, really lifted up my spirits. Yeah. So they would tell me I'm a child of God, you're loved, and no longer to that negative stuff I was used to, you know, being brought up, you know, being told I was stupid. You know, I had low self-worth, but at that time in 1996, my life just changed. I started hanging around with these men, being spiritually filled. You know, and I remember going to the high schools, the middle schools, and just sharing our testimonies. So it was at that time when Pastor Fika and I would share our testimonies, I would just, you know, examine, you know, the crowd, and I would look and see a lot of our youth, boys and girls, putting their head down, getting emotional and in tears. And that's when I knew that God called me to go and do the same for the kids who pretty much went through what I went through.
1: And you continue to this day ministering to kids. When you talk about these moments when you felt unloved, you even have spoken about thoughts of extreme thoughts because of worthlessness. What would you like to tell someone today? Perhaps a young person, maybe a young person who has grown older, who feels worthless. What would you say to that one?
2: There's hope. There's people out there with the compassion of Jesus Christ that will come, you know, through your path. So don't give up and know that someone's out there.
1: You've come a long ways, and God has given you vision. God has given you purpose. When you encourage people, and they see the kind of, in a way, they see their life in you, but also where they can go forward. How did it impact your family?
2: Well, seeing the good you know, I'm being part of this ministry, and I believe I'm just doing all positive things. It started to turn, I guess, the thoughts of my parents of looking at me, you know, not being that bad guy as I was. So my father approached our younger daughter, my youngest sister, and told our daughter, my sister, why is it that your brother is always smiling? He's always happy. You know, so my father just wanted to know, why am I that way now? So I told my sister, you know, tell dad, let's meet next week. And I'll tell him why, which I wanted to share with him the love of Christ in me now. You know, so he agreed to that. So there we were on the kitchen table, you know, my father, my mother, and two of my sisters. So we're sitting down, and that's when my father said, well, son, I want to know, why is it now that you're always happy, you're always smiling? You know, you're doing these things now, but all these years I prayed for you. So me still having that fear in me that I would get a backhand from my father like that 10-year-old time, you know, I said, well, Dad, I want you to watch this video. This is where the Spirit of God led me on how would I approach my dad. So I put in a video of me at one of the Men of War events we did, and my dad got to watch on the TV, you know, my testimony. Pretty much I shared my hate for him growing up in church. You know, I hated God, you know, and my dad never told me he loved me. And that's when my dad couldn't take it anymore. He stood up, screamed, and he said, I told you I loved you. Then I stood up and I said, yes, Dad, but it was always after you beat me up. And in the Samoan language, it goes like this. That means the reason why I keep beating you up is because I love you. And that's when my dad sat back down, and for the first time in me and my sister's life, we heard and we seen our dad cry. He started to shed tears and he said, son, you're right. Please forgive me. Let me tell you a story. And this is when we got to hear our father's testimony. He shared of the abuse that he had as a child by, you know, our grandfather, how he was an alcoholic in the village, always getting into fights. So at that moment right there, I believe the healing began for both him and I. Our father never got to share his truth with anybody else. You know, and for me to hear that, I could no longer blame him because that was the way he was raised. So we, you know, hear about the generational curse in the Bible. That's basically what was happening in my family. But it was that time when the healing began for both him and I. You know, and my dad looked at me and he said, well, son, I have this facility over here. I want to bless you with this building. Go and do as God calls you. And that's when, you know, for 2 years, you know, I attempted to open a foster home because that was my passion, working with kids. You know, and it, sad to say, but it didn't happen because I know the state, you know, they have their rules and they looked at my past history and that couldn't happen. So, but I was able to start the First Lap Ministry.
1: That was the beginning of the First Lap Ministry. The power of forgiveness is a part of your life, part of your testimony, generational trauma, generational curses that are broken now. Say more about forgiveness. You mentioned your father and your sister and this experience. Is there more about forgiveness that even extends to the Salavea family? what happened in that situation? Can you say something about that?
2: Yes, so I'm just continued to do his work, and so January 10, 2002 is where I started the first lap. But my passion, as I said, you know, has always been for youth. So I started a group called the Peacemakers in honor of Marty Salavea, my victim, and my brother Joseph Tawatee, who was killed in retaliation. So Peacemakers was created to go and help a lot of our youth to know that someone's out there who understand their pain, and we are here to mentor them, to help them to get through that. So continue to do this work, you know, witnessing in schools after the men of war no longer was going. I continue to be a mentor, get invited to different schools, after school classes, Kalakaua, you know, Doe Middle School. So all these schools, you know, I was just doing a lot of volunteer work.
1: You continue sharing through Peacemakers. I do want to spend a little more time hearing about that, even in our next feature, part two of this two-part feature with Matthew Taufete. When we come back, Matt, let's talk a little bit about an invitation you had from Pastor Joe to come and participate at his church, and what happened when you got there. You're listening to Matthew Taufete, firstlap.org, First Lap, Life After Prison. Some people think that once you go into prison, that's the end of the road. And for some, it very well may be. But then there are others who, like Matthew, it became a road to a new beginning, but it came in ways that were surprising, some say unexpected or unexpecting, and God was orchestrating things throughout. My friend, as we go to break, think about this. Think about a 20-year-old man. Think about someone with no future, with nowhere to go. At least that's how I felt. Think about someone who is contemplating doing himself in because he has hit rock bottom. But then think about someone who has heard about the love of Christ and broke down. And in the future, God sent people to share hope and love, just like he is doing today. Stay with us. We'll be right back. Wonder.

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1: Well, he returned after prison, and he didn't have a job, but it was at a time when he was very low. He and his wife were struggling when God sent a group of men from Word of Life Christian Center to reach out to him. And he came to know Christ through a message where Pastor Art spoke about the love of God. And he responded to the love. I'm speaking about Matthew Taufete. He is the executive director of First Lap, First Life After Prison, a ministry, a program, which we will share more about. He will share more about in part two of this two-part feature. But he couldn't find a job. But God did something even in that. You know, it's not easy to find work after being incarcerated. People don't want to give that opportunity for various reasons, but something happened. Matthew, what took place during that moment?
2: So after I shared being part of the ministry, Pastor Art, you know, showed my video at our church, and a gentleman came up to me and said, "Matt, so I heard you weren't working. Do you need a job?" My wife and I were just ecstatic, you know, thinking, "Wow, you know, I have this opportunity." I said, "Well, I want you to meet me at this place." So I went to Pier 3, not really knowing what I was getting myself into. And then he just came, you know, he showed me the office that they had. Then he walked away. He came back with a yellow tow truck. And he said, "Get in the truck." So we went out around the island, not really knowing what we were doing. I mean, I was doing, but yet he was towing cars. It wasn't until we got back to the office, he explained to me, "Matt, we are repossessing the vehicles when people don't pay their bill to the bank." So the very next day, and me, I was kind of excited. I don't know if this is a bad way to say it, but my first charge was auto theft. So here we are picking cars and just taking them, you know, and to me it was legal. So the very next day he said, "Matt, here's the key. You go and do this." So I recall I was just happy because I was making good money and helped to build his business, you know, for 5 years. He was a single father, you know, raising four children. So I got close with the family. 5 years later, he said, "Matt, I want to bless you with this franchise." So it was then, you know, I started that job. You know, and I would work like three jobs at a time, working at the homeless shelter for women and their children, you know, and working at Walmart, you know, under the leadership of Pastor Fika, who he was working there and he was my supervisor, you know, and so working these three jobs, you know, we became financially, you know, pretty much stable, made good money. My wife and I was able to purchase our first home, and things just got, you know, better from there. So when God called me to this ministry, you know, I told my wife, you know, "God is calling me to do this work. So you go and handle, you know, the repo company while I do this ministry." So I continued to do that, continued to be part of the men of war. And as busy as I was, my passion has always been, you know, reaching out and helping people.
1: We have a few minutes, just a few minutes more. Share with us about, in addition to God's provision and God's guidance through work, through this franchise, what happened when Pastor Joe Onosai invited you to come and speak at his church?
2: Yeah, so in 2014, Pastor Joel heard that I was still working with our youth. He asked me if I could come to his church to share my story. And I felt honored. I said, sure. Then he said, I have one request. Your victim's sister, Tia Salavelle, wants to confront you. And so by this time, you know, I'm 14 years clean and sober. So I called up my AA sponsor, Mr. Donnie King, and I asked him, I told him what was going on, and he said, well, Matt, we worked the 12 steps, and I believe you're ready for this. So in the 12-step program, the ninth step states, willing to make amends to such people whenever possible, except when to do so would injure them or others. So then I went to Pastor Joe's church that morning. He gave a brief introduction of my story and Tia's wanting to confront me. He gave her the mic. So here I am, we're in front of the congregation, and she's sharing her hate, wishing that I was killed and wishing that, you know, I would die. But because of the love of Jesus Christ, she forgives me. So here I am just listening to that in tears, you know, seeing the pain just being removed, you know, from her after saying she forgave me. Then Pastor Joe gave me the mic to share my side. And she being unaware of, you know, the details of what happened, but knowing that I started the Peacemakers to honor her brother and my brother, is when she agreed to come and join me with the Peacemakers. So from that day on, by this time, I'm approved to go into our detention centers in 2007, continuing to do that weekly. You know, every Wednesdays I'm in our detention center, and she and I would get invited to speak at different churches to share about the power of forgiveness. You know, continuing to do this work. In 2015, I was approved to go into our prisons to share the love of God. So since then, I've been in our prison, you know, 4 days a week, continuing to provide the AA meetings on one night and chapel service in the morning. So I do AA meetings twice a week in our different prisons and continue to share that love and testimony with a lot of our men in there.
1: Some say today, oh, he has gone. He has been restored. I mean, when we talk about someone who was incarcerated now being invited back into the prison, being authorized, that's unheard of to most people. But you're a living testimony, a living example of what God can do. When you think about glorifying God, when you think about honoring God, what wells up in your heart when you ponder those things?
2: Whereas most time when I get asked to share, I get emotional. Because when I think of, you know, our God, innocent man who came through this world, but yet he was willing to die for somebody like me. And this is the message I share with a lot of our incarcerated men. Understanding, you know, the trauma that most of them been through, to see that if they trust in God, they'll be able to forgive the person that harmed them. You know, I learned throughout the years that if you don't heal from the wound that hurt you, you'll bleed around the people that didn't cut you. You know, so just letting them know if they trust in God, believe that in his unconditional love, they can do the same thing. So continue to do these meetings here. I was asked by Pastor Bird Mahelona to come and share to a group of guys who was involved in the gangs in the prison. So when I was asked to speak there, you know, not really knowing, the person sitting in front while I was sharing my testimony was the man who killed my brother. He was in tears while I shared my testimony, hearing of the amends I made with his sister. You know, he just got to see the love of God working in me. And this is where things just got better. Yeah. A year later, May 24th, 2024, he was the speaker for me in the prison. I allowed him to share his testimony of what he went through. So being in a circle of 20 plus men at Wairava Correctional Facility, he shared of his transformation, seeing the love of Christ through me that led him to Christ.
1: Matthew, we have about a minute now. You lead in a prayer for someone today who is deeply touched by what you have shared.
2: Father God, we just come before you this time just with hearts of thanksgiving, just speaking of your love, your unconditional love, that agape love for each and every one of us out there, you know, struggling and, you know, dealing with some things that we have difficult time letting go. So we thank you for your grace, your mercy for each and every one of us, Father God. So for those who are still struggling, I just pray, Father God, that you send your warriors, you know, through their path to help them, Father God, through this time of difficulties and challenges in their lives. May your love shine through those who go through their path to help them to find this new life they can have with you. So we thank you, you know, for Danny Yamashiro and his continuing to share your love with others through the power of testimonies of different men and women. So we thank you, Father God, for all this, Jim. We just pray for your love to continue to flow in and through those who are fully surrendered to you to carry the ministry of love wherever we go. So we thank you for these things in the name of your Son, Jesus Christ. Amen.
1: Amen. Hope-filled words from Matthew Taufe Te'e. God's timing, my friend, is perfect. 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John 15:13, greater love has no one than this, to lay down one's life for one's friends. 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Thank you to Matthew Taufe Te'e, firstlap.org. Until next time, along with my producer, Chaz Ontai, web designer Arlen Nagata, and social media director Luke Yamashiro, I'm Danny Yamashiro. Remember, the Lord is with you as you share the love of Jesus with someone today.

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5: God's people are undefeatable. I just checked with God this morning. He's still on the throne. He has not abandoned the throne. He's still there, folks. And he's still the provider. He's still the victorious one. He's still the triumphant one, the God of grace and redemption and salvation, forgiveness and healing. He hasn't given that up at all. And so one of the things that God is saying is the people who will be a part of a mighty church, which I'm believing for this one, are people that are hard to defeat.
6: Welcome to Words of New Hope with Dr. Wayne Cordero, founding pastor of New Hope Oahu. If by chance you were going through hard times right now, could be family, could be on the job, and you're feeling totally overwhelmed, hang on, my friend, a miracle is in store. Here's Pastor Wayne with a message entitled, What Made Them Mighty?
5: You've heard of the mighty man of steel, Superman. Some of you, according to your age, you may have remembered the Mighty Mouse. Bless you, whoever sneezed. But maybe we've not heard of David's 30 mighty men. We want to talk about them today because they leave for us an example of how we should be a mighty church, mighty men and women of God. Especially in these last days, God's looking for men and women with the same character qualities there were in those 30 mighty men. An elite guerrilla fighting unit of 30 that could withstand 1,000 others. They were amazing. In fact, you know, the Bible said that they were ambidextrous fighters. They, in hand-to-hand combat, it said they could sling stones with their right hand as well as their left. They could sling spears with their left as well as their right, swing swords with their left and their right. They were so agile, so adept. In fact, I was thinking about it. He's fighting and someone wounds one arm. It's like, ouch. He kills him with his left hand. Doesn't matter. But always look for principles when you're reading the Old Testament. You can get caught up in, oh, that's messy. Oh, I don't know if I do that. It's like, stop. That's a different culture. But there are principles embedded in every single story that applies to you and to me. And when you read something like that, here's the bottom line. These guys were hard to defeat. You know, a lot of times we as Christians are easy to defeat. The devil just goes, boom, ooh, I'm done. Someone says, hey, don't sit there, sit over here. Oh, I won't come to this church anymore. It's like, what? Wait a minute. God's people are undefeatable. I just checked with God this morning. He's still on the throne. He has not abandoned the throne. He's still there, folks. And he's still the provider. He's still the victorious one. He's still the triumphant one, the God of grace and redemption and salvation, forgiveness and healing. He hasn't given that up at all. And so one of the things that God is saying is that people who will be a part of a mighty church, which I'm believing for this one, are people that are hard to defeat. Here's a word that I'd like you to chew on for a while. It's the word catalyst, a catalyst. A catalyst is something that inspires, changes the very character of a certain thing without itself being changed. It has influence on. It initiates, it embarks, it generates, it starts something afresh. And my prayer is that we will be catalysts over this next year, the start stuff. You see someone that needs help, start it, go help. Something that needs to be changed, something that needs to be engaged in, that they're asking for help, I want your catalyst. You see, the 30 mighty men were catalytic. They were people that set the temperature of the army of Israel. They set the confidence level from low to high, the esteem level from low to high, the belief and faith level. They set the culture. You see, there's a difference between a thermometer and a thermostat. A thermometer just reads the temperature of the room and reflects it. A thermostat sets the temperature of the room and keeps it. God is calling us not to be thermometers of the world in the community. He's asked us to be thermostats. And I think we should all say amen to that. That we should be the people that set the culture. And that's catalytic. That we become catalysts. And it starts in this church. By the way, I'm going to ask you a question. Are you ready? This is not a trick question. How many of you really want to see revival in our nation? Raise your hand. You really? Really? All right. How many of you would like to see revival in our community? Raise your hand. Yeah, really? You know where it starts? In this church. Because if revival doesn't start in this church, it ain't going anywhere. So we have nothing to give. And so when it comes time to worship, comes time to pray, let's let revival fires begin right here. And I promise you, it will spread. But if it's not here, it won't happen out there. We can pray, we can believe, we can talk about it, sing about it. It ain't going to happen. It starts every revival. If you read and study revivals, and I have through the histories, it all started in a certain church. Do you know that? And it started to be contagious and it spread like wildfire. And so it is with us. So the 30 mighty men were catalytic. They were thermostats. They set the temperature. Well, in the Old Testament, and by the way, the scripture that you have in your notes will be at the end. I'm going to end with that. So hang on. But there's space there for notes. So please do take notes. Rewind the tape into the Old Testament where David lived. Israel began with tribes or families. They didn't start as a nation. No, it started as a family. Abraham, then Isaac, then Jacob, his 12 sons. It grew. And it went from a family to a tribe. Now, one of the things that tribes had to do was to increase or enlarge their footprint or their real estate holdings. Why? Because they were real estate moguls? No, because they needed protection. And if you owned 10 square miles of real estate, your next enemy is 10 miles away. But if you don't own much, they're breathing down your neck every night. And so they had to, through military conquest, increase their land holdings for protection. And then the second thing would be for agriculture. So they'd have land for their sheep, their goats, their crops, their harvest, etc. So they would increase it. The story opens with a king named King Jehoshaphat. It's a funny name. I don't know how fat he was, but he was Jehoshaphat. That'll help you to remember. I tell my Bible college students, you got to think of ways to remember, you know. Jehoshaphat was a Israelite king. He had certain amount of land, but there were enemies that were encroaching, wanting to take that land and then to annihilate him. And so they were breathing down his neck. Not one, not two, three kings allied together. He would be done. He'd be roadkill. Three kings. You've heard of Ammon, Jordan? Well, the Ammonites or Ammonites, that's where they're from. They out in the Arabian area. They allied with the Moabites that were northeast of these Israelites. They then allied together with a mountain group of people called Mount Seir. So you have three nations planning and plotting together to destroy a fat king. And so they are coming toward Jehoshaphat. Now, Jehoshaphat knows he's done. He's finished. He cannot fight and win three nations coming against him. So he cries out to God. And he says, Lord, you know we are powerless against these nations. We don't know what to do. But then he says this, but our eyes are on you. He came to a point where he knew he had no choice left. But he said, we're going to watch you because whatever you say, whatever you do, we're going to do it. We don't have a choice. We have to. Did you know, by the way, sometimes God paints you into a corner and all the crutches that you've been leaning on, he takes away. So that when you fall on him. Not your own ability, not your own skills. And you will be undone. You will be so undone, you'll feel pitiful at times. But always remember in whose hands you're going to put yourself in. If your broken self is going to be put to pity or to anger or to jealousy or to whatever, or into Jesus, you choose. The Bible says in the book of 1 Peter 4, it says this, let those who suffer according to the will of God keep entrusting themselves to him who judges righteously. Do you hear that? Let those who suffer according to the will of God. Do you know that there's a way to suffer that's according to the will of God, and therefore there must be a way to suffer that's not according to the will of God? Some of us suffer in a way that's not according to the will of God. We turn to dope, turn to drugs, we turn to women, or we turn to something else to try and pacify us, and we don't suffer according to the will of God. And the presence of God is waiting there saying, if you come, I will disassemble you. Share this. I was some time ago, as I was at a season in my life where I rode motorcycles a lot, and I wanted more horsepower in my bike. And so I took it to a master mechanic, and I said,

piston rings, a different camshaft that made it stronger. And then he put it all back together. And when he put it back together, it looked just the same. But it was completely different. Something happened on the inside that would give it the power that it needed. Now listen carefully. There's sometimes God's going to put you into a corner and you will feel undone. You will feel like Isaiah when he said, "Woe is me, for I am undone." God will disassemble you and you'll feel pitiful. But if you'll suffer according to the will of God and then trust yourself into his hands, when he's done, you might look the same, but you'll be completely different on the inside. He's going to build the character you need. You see, one of the greatest tests that you'll ever face is not going to be poverty. It will be prosperity. The greatest test you'll face will not be failure. It's success. Not many people can steward success well. Not many. Some time ago, I saw a lady with a 5-carat diamond. That thing was a monster on her hand. Must have cost her husband $50,000, $60,000 for this monstrous, ugly thing. Actually, it was very beautiful. But I looked at it and I thought, you know what? Although that diamond is really cool, those fingers that hold that diamond on had better be super strong. Because it's really teeny. Because if those, they call it tendrils, if that tendril is weak or one of the fingers, one of the tendrils gave way, one little bump and $60,000 is gone. Lost. Where? I don't know. No wise jeweler would put such an expensive diamond in a weak setting. And God sometimes disassembles us to give us strength on the inside. That which may not get a lot of attention, which is your character, your heart, the way you process things. People don't look at that because you're going to hit walls. You're going to trip over things. How do you process that? You're going to process it as a victim? Are you going to suffer in a way that's not according to the will of God and turn to man-made synthetic things? Or are you going to, like Jehoshaphat, fall on your knees and say with transparency, "I have no idea what to do. I'm powerless against this great multitude, but my eyes are on you." And you know what? God said, "Because your eyes are on me, the battle will no longer be yours. The battle will be the Lord's." Wow. A transfer took place. And he says, "You give me that, I'll give you my peace. We'll take care of it. But I've got a new set of instructions for you." Jehoshaphat said, what's that? He said, "Tomorrow you're going to face the enemy. You're going to go out there. But your front line will not be panzer tanks, will not be grenade launchers, will not be 50 caliber machine guns." What's my front line going to be? "I want you to send out praisers and singers and dancers." Huh? Yeah. Praisers and singers and dancers. That's your front line. "Lord, that's crazy." Praisers, singers, dancers. Now, read with me what happens. It'll come up on the board. It'll shock you. It'll be very surprising. Let's read that together nice and loudly. Go. "Jehoshaphat appointed men to sing to the Lord and to praise him for the splendor of his holiness. And they went out at the head of the army, saying, 'Give thanks to the Lord, for his love endures forever.' And as they began to sing and praise, the set ambushes against the men of Ammon, Moab, and Mount Seir, and they were defeated. The Ammonites and Moabites rose up against the men from Mount Seir to destroy and annihilate them, and they helped to destroy one another." I mean, look at this scenario. You're there with your M16 or whatever, your guns ready to shoot your enemy coming over the hill. And here they come. Get ready, get ready. And here they come. "Praise the Lord. Praise the Lord. Praise the Lord. Hallelujah. Give thanks to the Lord for he's good." It's like these guys are going, "Shoot them." "No way. I can't shoot them." "Shoot them. That's our command." "No way." "Hallelujah. What would you do?"

0: And I don't think they were dancing like the haka. You know what that is? The Samoans or Maori. They would dance. No, it was more like people just worshiping God. That's what it looked like. You try shooting them. You shoot them. No way. Shoot them. No, shut up. You shut up. They start killing each other. That's what the Bible says. Listen carefully. When you're in a place where you don't have an idea what to do, turn to God and worship. Worship Him. And when you do, God puts hell into confusion because it is a complete different response than they were looking for. It's a total trust in God. And God says the battle will no longer be yours. It's mine. And the Bible says you shout unto God, sing and praise. And it sets hell into confusion. That's why there's often a reticence to worship when we start to worship. Why? Because the devil's saying, oh, don't look stupid. Don't do that. That's beneath you. No, it's not. You see, he understands spiritual warfare. And the weapons of our warfare are different from what humans would think. In fact, the Bible says this in the book of 2 Corinthians. It says this, the weapons of our warfare are not carnal, but what? Mighty through God to the pulling down of... The devil would love to have a stronghold on you, a death grip on you. But when you begin to understand the weapons of our warfare, even in worship as the front line, your first response is, Lord, I don't know what to do, but I'm going to worship you and I'm just going to do whatever you say. God says, good, the transfer is about to take place. And I'll instruct you what to do, but you're going to do it my way. And when that happens, hell is in confusion. It's like, what? And people begin to praise. In fact, one of the reasons we give ourselves into worship and praise here is because, little do you know, it is a spiritual weapon against hell. Some of you are facing battles that you don't even yet know. It's going to come in 2 months, 1 month, 3 months. But God brings us here and says, I want you to defeat the enemy now. I want you to do battle, and I want you to be triumphant now. And when you do that, God will break the stronghold that's forming on you, your family, your marriage, your finances. Do not skimp in worship, because what you don't know is God is setting you free from something that's about to attack you. And when you do, it puts hell into confusion. There's going to be people that'll come in here, and when we're worshiping, they're going to say, man, these guys are getting loud. You know what hell is saying? Man, these guys are starting to get dangerous. Because they understand the power of spiritual weaponry. Let me talk to you a little bit about some of these spiritual weapons. I'll just talk to you about three. The first is when we get together, we clap. Everybody clap. Go ahead. Thank you very much. Thank you very much. Thank you. Thank you. Thank you. Yeah, my self-esteem was dropping. I just need a little help. That's all. We clap because there's a reason for that. In the Old Testament, when they would negotiate an agreement and they would come to a conclusion like, okay, that's yours, this is mine, got it, we agree. You know what they would do? They would clap. People around would say, they just sealed the deal. And when we oftentimes after prayer, we clap, what we're saying is we agree. We substantiate that. We agree, Lord. We declare that that's exactly what we all want in that prayer. And the Bible says, wherever two or more agree as touching any one thing, it shall be done. And so when we're clapping, God is saying, there's an agreement. Huh? Angels, let's go ahead and answer that one. It's a powerful thing when we clap. It's not just for rhythm. I heard you clap when these guys are singing. It ain't for rhythm. I know. Clap one time. How many times? But it's for agreement. It's sealing something. It is adding our voice and our heart to that. In fact, the Lord says in Psalm 47 and verse 1, would you read this nice and loudly with me? Go. Clap your hands, all you peoples. How many? All you peoples. Shout unto God with a voice of... God is saying, when you clap, we're saying, Lord, we win. I read the end of the book. We win. Yeah, but where you are is not a good place. Hey, listen, where you are is not what you are, and it's not who you are. It's just where you are. And God's not done with you yet. How many of you agree? God's not done with us yet. No. He's developing and building a mighty church, but we have to understand these things. Shout unto God with a voice of triumph. They're getting loud. Hell says, no, they're getting dangerous. No, they're getting dangerous. And it's also in the Old Testament, it was a means to attribute defeat, not just triumph, but defeat. It's in the book of Job. It says, when someone is defeated, men will clap their hands at him and hiss him from his place. In other words, not only does it attribute victory to the king, it attributes defeat to hell. And so often when we clap, I want you to know that hell hears it. And in simultaneous chorus, as we are clapping to God in triumph, hell is understanding that they have been defeated by the blood of Christ. And we are saying that you're defeated by the blood of Christ. And some of you just intentionally and on purpose need to sometimes just walk in the park and go, hallelujah, Lord, I clap over my family. I defeat the enemy and what he's trying to do with my son, my daughter. And understand that the weapons of your warfare are not carnal, but mighty through God. Why? Because we war not against flesh and blood, but against powers and principalities and spiritual wickedness in high places. Understand?
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0: Now, I'm going to go to the other side of worship, because there's two sides of worship. One side is this. It's this. It's lifting of the head. It's singing. And that's good. We need that. But there's the other side of worship that you'll find in the New Testament. Do you remember when Jesus met a Samaritan woman at the well? And she said, you know, you're a spiritual rabbi, and how do you want us to worship? That's her question. Because some of us worship in this way, and some of us worship in that way, and the Jews worship in this way. What do you think? I worship at the Baptist church. I worship at the Free Methodist church. I worship at the, you know, this church. Where should we worship? And the Lord spoke to her and said, there'll come a day when it's not where you worship, it's how you worship. It's not the location. And when you worship God in spirit and in truth, God will start looking for you. For these are those whom God seeks to be his worshipers, or the mighty people of God, those who worship him in spirit and truth. Here's what he's saying. When I worship God in spirit, my heart is open. My spirit is open. There's spiritual warfare taking place. I understand what's going on. And God says that is totally mighty. Amazing. But I know people that sing real good and worship like crazy in church, and they're dorks in town when I see them. It's like, what is he doing? They're getting mad. They're, you know, giving people a one-way sign on the freeway. And I think, what? There's another side of worship. Those who worship in spirit and in truth, which means that that which you are in public, you are in private. That which you are at church, you are at home. There is an integrity. There's a wholeness. There's a truthfulness about your life. Not half truth, not quarter truth. There's truth. And those that worship me in spirit and in truth will be world changers. I will seek these to be my worshipers. I will work through them. Revival will take place.
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14: 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Whether you're stuck in traffic on the H1, washing the dishes, or picking up the cakey from practice, we are so happy you're joining us for today's message. 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But enough about us. Let's jump into part two of the message.
15: The serpent was the shrewdest of all the wild animals the Lord God had made. The shrewdest. And one day, he asked the woman, listen to this. A serpent talks to a woman. Did God really say you must not eat the fruit from any of the trees in the garden? Of course we may eat fruit from the trees in the garden, the woman replied. It's only the fruit from the tree in the middle of the garden that we are not allowed to eat. God said you must not eat it or even touch it. If so, you will die. This is crazy. She's even answering an animal. If an animal is talking to me, I don't know about you, I'm walking away. If it's a snake, even more so. She actually answers it back. You know, I had a friend when I was working a long time ago at the Willows restaurant. And my friend would tell me that he went out and with this girl, and he stopped dating this girl because the girl, when he took her to a hotel in Waikiki, that he would go there, that she would call the black swans, and the black swans would come up to her, and she would talk to it. I said, bro, get away from that girl. What's wrong with you? What's wrong with you? An animal talk back to a human being? I don't think so. Anyway, so moving right along. So this thing was talking to her, the serpent, and then now what we've got is a confusion. She begins to misquote what God says to her. You must not eat of it or even touch it. If you do, you will die. No. If you eat it, you will die, not if you touch it. Verse 4, he said, you won't die, the serpent replied to the woman. God knows that your eyes will be opened as soon as you eat it, and you will be like God, knowing both good and evil. He's distorting the truth. He's deceiving her. And the verse 6 says, then the woman was convinced that she saw the tree was beautiful and its fruit looked delicious, and she wanted the wisdom it would give her. Look at it. She saw it, right? She looked at it, she thought about it, and then she tasted it. So she took some of the fruit and ate it, and then she gave some to her husband who was with her, and he said, duh, and he ate it too. And at that moment, their eyes were opened, and they suddenly felt ashamed at their nakedness, and so they sewed fig leaves to cover over themselves. The atonement. Are you following me? This is the atonement. What is ultimately the enemy trying to do? He wants to steal your joy. He wants to steal your peace. Where does the enemy originate? Where's the devil come from? The Bible says in 2 Corinthians chapter 4, verse 4, watch this, that the God of this age, that's what he's called, the God of this age, the God of this age has blinded, kapole, has blinded unbelievers. That was me. I was once that. I was once an unbeliever. Blinded me. Once an unbeliever. So that they cannot see the light of the gospel that displays the glory of Christ, who is the image of God. Who's the God of this age? His name is Lucifer. The Bible tells us in Isaiah chapter 14, verse 12, centuries before Jesus, how are you fallen? Oh, how you are fallen from heaven, oh Lucifer, son of the morning. How you are cut down to the ground, you who weakened the nations. Ezekiel chapter 28 says in verse 13, you were in Eden, the Garden of Eden. Of course you were. Your clothing was adorned with every precious stone, red, carnelian, pale green peridot, white moonstone, never heard of that, white moonstone, blue green beryl, onyx, green jasper, blue lapis lazuli, turquoise and emerald, all beautifully crafted for you and set in the finest gold. Can you imagine how beautiful this angel was? An archangel. There's only three that I can find in the Bible. First one is Gabriel, the messenger. Second one is Michael, the defender, the warrior. That's me. Third one is Lucifer. Lucifer. No, there's no Donatello. There's no Michelangelo. That's a teenage mutant. Never mind. Moving right along. But look at how beautiful this one was. Then it says, they were given to you on the day that you were created. Lucifer. I ordained and anointed you as the mighty angelic guardian, and you had access to all of the holy mountain, everybody. Watch this. Access to the holy mountain of God, and walked among the stones of fire, and you were blameless in all you did from the day you were created until the day evil was found in you. The day you were created, blameless until evil was found in you. Okay, I'm not going to spend too much time on him because some of you have brought your little kids into the service, but I'm going to tell you right now, do not be afraid, because greater is he that is in us than he who is in the world. Can I get an amen? Okay, so then the Bible tells us that he took one third in the book of Revelation. He took one third of all of Lucifer took one third of all of the angels, and now they're called the fallen angels. So there's two thirds left in heaven. that are fighting for us. Come on, we already got them outnumbered, everybody. Okay? One third. And then now, what are these guys called? They're called demons. And they do his bidding. And so, what is the number one target? You. God's people. The number one target. So when you look at the battles that we're about to face in the book of in the Bible that we just read last week, in the sermon that we talked about that there will be a Valley of Megiddo battle, also known as the Battle of Armageddon. In Megiddo, that is a big valley in Israel, and that will be the most contested ground at that time. Israel, Jerusalem is the most contested ground. It will be, but the final battle will take place in the Valley of Megiddo. But let me tell you about the biggest battle that is taking place right now. And it's actually not in the sea. It is not in the air. Actually, the biggest battle that you and I are facing right now is the battlefield of our minds. The battlefield of our minds. And if there's any one thing that the enemy loves to attack more than anything else, is he loves to attack the brain. How's that? It's like partial cauliflower. I don't know, but okay, let's say that this is Franco's head. No, just kidding. No, just kidding. Love you. I can do that because he worked for me for 20 years. Anyway, moving right along. A long time ago. Anyway, imagine if this is my head. Never mind. Oh, you already got the sympathy vote, bro. Because it just joked around. Okay, this is your brain. And the enemy loves to attack your mind. He'll either come through your ear. He'll whisper things into your ear. He'll use people to bring doubt into your ears. He'll use, it's getting better, everybody. It's getting better. The more I draw, the better I get. He's using your phone for what you see. I don't think smell and taste is going on here, but right now, it's people, they are thoughts that are attacking your mind, and they get lodged here, boom, by the fiery darts that the Bible talks about, the fiery darts. And the enemy shoots his fiery darts at you, and sometimes you can't dislodge it. It's hard to get rid of it. It's stuck there, and then you just think about it over and over and over and over. You're fixated, can't get rid of it. You keep on thinking about it. You're trying to get rid of it, but it's tormenting. Or sometimes it's nagging and it just comes back and you didn't ask for it. And the enemy, remember when I talked about that girl that sang that song, Paint the Town Red? Remember that one? You know that song? I couldn't get it out of my head for like 10 days. It kept coming back. And praise God, I don't remember it anymore. But anyway, moving right along. And so what happens is the enemy loves to torment you and nag you with thoughts to the point where it affects your emotions, your mental health, and you get anxiety or you get depression or you get taken advantage of and you become just manipulated. And the enemy can manipulate us because the Bible tells us that Satan, our adversary, is the father of lies. But I want to tell you that we're fighting from a position of victory, not for victory. Can I get an amen? And so we don't have to be deceived like Eve was. We don't have to go down that road. But I want you to know that when it comes to the deceiver, number one, his target is your mind. His target is your mind. The Bible tells us in Romans chapter 12, verse 2, Kapole, watch this. Do not conform to the patterns of this world, but be renewed by, but what? But be transformed. Everybody say transformed. Transformed by the renewing of your mind. Transformation doesn't happen automatically. You have to renew your mind. And if your mind is like mine, depraved, because it had no word of God, it was only watching Sports Center. It was only reading a magazine or two. It was just reading the newspaper. My mind is not sanctified and set apart to God, so I don't have the Word of God in me. And I remember that I'm aware of spiritual battles. I'm aware. So we did the Mauna Kea prayer. That was awesome. All the pastors, we prayed over there. Praise the Lord. And I was left. And I already know. So I'm texting Pam Zunick, our head intercessor. Please be in prayer, because you never know. you know, what's going to happen? And so I meet the guy in the airplane. He asked me, I'm a pastor. What are you preaching on? Cool. We get up in the air, and there's this young guy, probably, I could see me probably doing that a long time ago, not in public, but in private. And he was just dropping F-bomb after F-bomb, like four rows behind me, with all the kids around him. Everybody, all the adults looked at each other in our rows, like, what's going on over there? I was like, oh, this young brother, I don't know, man. You gotta stop. He kept on going on, 20 minutes into the flight, from the time he sat down, 20 minutes into the flight. And I was like, oh, this kid needs the Lord, man. I don't know, but I was like, there's a justice part of me that was gonna do something, you know, like get up and say, hey brother, can you like watch your language around everybody? But I was thinking, that's not my kuleana. If there's parents around there, then you step up and you tell them to be quiet, not me come out of my seat, right? And besides, I didn't want to fight. I don't like to be called uncle. You know what I mean? I like when the young guy called me uncle. I'm too young to be called uncle. And I'm like, nobody call me uncle. What uncle? You let go. You know, I didn't want that. So I praise God. I didn't have to get an altercation. I praise God that somebody must have talked to him because he was no longer dropping F-bombs, but he was still loud. But I was thinking, that's a spiritual, that was a potential spiritual attack. And I think about that when I look at all of the battles that we're going through, that the enemy loves to go after your mind. 2 years ago, I went through something very, very, like, I mean, you probably have gone through this before, but my situation involved my family, and involved an outside person making an accusation, and it was brutal. I'm just going to leave it right there. I felt it because I felt like I'm the head of my family now that my dad's died, and so I had to kind of defend it. I had not necessarily defend. I couldn't defend it. Let's put it that way. I couldn't defend it, but I had to protect us. And it was so bad. It was so challenging for me as a family member that I thought about it way too much. Like, I honestly tried to get rid of it and I couldn't. And I think that what was used was, what was said was appropriate, but the way the enemy used it was a different story. Like again, the enemy doesn't play fair. And I was weaker than normal. I was depleted like you get. I was, my guard was down and I didn't see it coming. And when it hit, it stayed for a while. And I tried to rebuke it all the time. I said, I take every thought captive, make it obedient to Christ. Take every thought captive, make it obedient to Christ. Every time you have to have a conversation about it, you have to explain it. You have to re-explain it. You have to dissect it. You have to go through it. You relive it all over again. You know what I'm talking about? And so finally, I have to call this prophet, Jim LaFoon. If you remember Prophet Jim, I asked him, would you please prophesy and speak to me? And I recorded it. And I want to share this with you, that these are the things I shared it with you before. And here up on the screen is the declarations that I have been saying ever since then. Can I get it? The declarations. And I would say, yeah, thanks. I say today. So I say today that I put my words in your mouth. In my mouth, the word is the polished sword. Behold, I will make your mouth into a threshing sledge. With God, all things are possible. No weapon formed against me shall prosper. And these are the things that I had to keep on saying and saying for 40 days, at least twice a day, just to clear my mind and get this stuff out of my head. If you want to take a picture of it, but also we want you to know, keep it up there. But on our new app, and I really like our new app, it's for free. Yep. And then you can download it from our new app and you can use it, and use it for yourself. If you want to exclude a few scriptures, use it. But I believe in declarations, to declare the word of God, not demand from the word of God, but declare from the word of God. Can I get an amen? All right. The worship team can come up, and I'm about to land this plane, and it's going to be a rough landing. It's going to be, never mind. So here it is. Second thing that happens, guys, write this down. His tactic is deception. He loves to deceive. And when he attacks your mind, in 2 Corinthians 11:3 it says, I am afraid that just as Eve was deceived by the serpent's cunning, that your minds may somehow be led astray from your sincere and pure devotion to Christ. That the enemy wants to deceive us. And what is one of the top ways that he's deceiving us? Through our electronics. That's number one right now, which affects the way you think, which makes you vulnerable, which divides. A house divided cannot stand against itself. So his tactic is deception. And then what he does is he torments. I said that earlier. He torments. And too many people in the last 4 or more years, it's been going on for a while, have been tormented by thoughts that to hurt themselves. I'm not good enough. You've been bullied at school. You've been bullied online. You've been ghosted, blacklisted, all the above. You've been canceled. Friends no longer with you. They won't even talk to you at school. They're brutal. They're brutal. And too many people, young people, have felt like they need to harm themselves and life is not worth living. And you've thought about it. You've contemplated it. There have been adults who've been lonely, who feel like a failure, or there are adults that have ruined something. They've blown it. They don't think they can ever come back from it. There's shame. They feel defeated. The enemy keeps pounding them and pounding them. Where is he pounding them? In the head. Pounding them. You will never get better. Nobody will have you. You're not going to get forgiven. It's not even worth it. It's not even use it. And you think to yourself, it's better if I wasn't even here then. It's better if I wasn't even here then. I'm just saying, I'm going to tell you right now. That you think sometimes that life would be better if you were not here? That you think it'll be better for everybody if you're not here? No, you're going to make it worse for everybody. Number one, they're going to miss you like crazy. Number two, they're going to blame themselves. Number three, your mama's going to break her heart. Number four, it's going to be terrible. Your siblings are going to blame themselves. They're going to go empty. They're going to have trust issues. All of that, like from old and young, I'm telling you right now, do not let the devil mess with your head. Don't let him mess with your kid's head. The devil is a liar. And he's trying to twist your thinking and trying to divide you and tell you of your lack of worth. But I want you to know that Christ loves you. He loves you so much that all your brokenness, bring all your broken pieces. And out of broken pieces, he makes masterpieces. A masterpiece out of the broken pieces. Come on, can I get an amen? So you fight. And you stay focused and you trust God and you don't let the enemy hear. Real quick, how do I do this? Well, number one, get the word in you. You got to get the word in you, and then you got to get the word in front of you. You got to get the word in you, then you got to get the word in front of you. What I mean by in front of you? The Bible says the word of God is like a double-edged sword. Cutting through marrow and intentions and thoughts, and splitting it. Boom. You got to have the word of God on both sides. Both sides. Like it cuts going in, cuts coming out. The word of God is like a dual-edged sword. Let me tell you right now that the word of God, man, that's why I gave you those scriptures. The more you read, I remember I just came to the Lord. This lady told me, what are you reading in the Bible? I was this young believer. What are you reading in the Bible? I told her, our daily bread, devotional. She said, you know what you need to read? I go, what? She goes, read the Gospel of John. I go, why John? She goes, because Matthew, Mark, and Luke, they're kind of the same. They're synoptics. But if you get the Gospel of John, Jesus had 12, then he had 3, and then he had 1. The 12, the 3, his inner 3, then he had the 1, the closest friend, John. You want to read anything John writes? I said, well, thank you so much. Ever since then, that helped me. That gave me training wheels to reading the Word, and I began to read it. And my life had never been the same. Get the Word in front of you. Number two, get the Word in you. Say, in you. He said, I have hidden your Word in my heart, that I might not sin against you. That's Psalm 119:11. I have hidden your word in my heart that I might not sin against you, God. And when you do that, man, I'm telling you right now, in the name of Jesus, amen. Amen, amen, amen. Okay, I want to share with you something. I'm going to close with this. It's my second closing. My last closing. When my wife is at home, normally, several times a week, I will pray for her mind. I pray for her whole body. I pray for protection against disease. But I pray for her mind. And what I'll do is I'll say, come here, babe. Because she got a lot on her mind. Dad's in the hospital, has been there for a while. Daughter's in college, kids, the church, the staff. Got me, she got to deal with. three dogs. She brought in a third dog. I wouldn't have brought in a third dog. I told her, well, you know what? No, so, never mind. Anyway, move right along. So, might have to eat one of them. Right, so, anyway, worst case scenario. Worst case scenario. Worst case scenario. Got to have a backup plan. What's wrong with you? Anyway, so I put my hands on her head and said, Lord, right now, I pray for my wife's mind. I pray your protection right now in the name of Jesus. I pray the healing power of the Holy Spirit to sanctify her mind and her thoughts in Jesus' name. And I would pray for her, right? And she'd be like, oh, thanks, babe. Right on. But then there are times that I'm in the car that I need prayer. I ain't got nobody to pray for me while I'm in the car. So you know what I do? Sometimes I just put my hand on my head. And I'll just pray, Lord, I pray the blood of Jesus over my mind right now. Jesus, come into my mind right now, Lord. All those thoughts be gone in the name of Jesus. All those demonic suggestions, all of those noemas, those fiery darts be gone in the name of Jesus. And Lord, I cast all my cares upon you because you care for me. Lord, I offer my life as a living sacrifice, holy and pleasing unto you. Then you will show me what my good, pleasing, and perfect will is. Lord, I'm not anxious about anything, but by everything, I pray and petition. God, I'm not anxious about anything, but I pray about everything. And I do that. And you know what? I'm telling you right now, you could do that too. And why don't you stand up? Just stand up right where you are. I know you're taking notes, but I apologize. Stand when you can. Yeah, but no leave, eh? Some of you guys, this is where you make your getaway. 8:45, salvation. Stand up. That's when they stand up and walk out and go, shame on you. Salvation, you walking out. Anyway, move it. All right. Put your hand on your head. You might look dumb, but you don't. I want you to know, because we're all doing it, so you all look good. So put your hand on your head. I want to give you some language, okay? I want to give you some language on how you can pray for yourself. Father, I want to thank you. Repeat after me. Say, Jesus, thank you. I take every thought captive. I make it obedient to Christ. Every thought captive, make it obedient to Christ. Thank you. I do not conform to the pattern of this world, but I renew my mind by the way that I think. My mind is transformed by the word of God. No weapon formed against me shall prosper. My mind is set apart for God's use. Thank you. I am anxious for nothing, but I'll pray about everything. And I thank you that perfect love casts out fear because you gave me the mind of Christ. I have the mind of Christ. In Jesus' name I pray. Amen. Come on. Thank you. Hallelujah.
16: Hey everybody, this is Mike. Thank you so much for listening in. If you felt God tugging on your heart while you were listening to this, I want to lead you in a prayer of surrender that gives your life to Jesus. It's the same prayer that I prayed when I was 21 years old and walked into a church for the very first time in a very long time when I gave my life to the Lord. It's the same prayer that I lead people in every single weekend at our church. Hundreds, if not thousands, every single year pray this prayer to surrender their life to God. And if you want to surrender your life to Jesus today, if you want to make a change, if you want Him to come into your heart, change you from the inside out, do a work in you that only He can do, that you've tried before, that you can't do it on your own, that if you want to give Him your life, and if you want to make Him your Savior and your Lord, then I want to lead you in this prayer. So if that's you, I just want you to hitchhike off of my voice and repeat these prayers and receive it into your heart. And He's going to come into your life and change you from the inside out and make you different from this moment on. So He's not going to make everything perfect for you, but He's going to walk you through every valley and every summit of your life because He's the God of the hills and the valleys. So if that's you today, I want you to repeat this prayer after me to surrender your life to Jesus. Say, Dear Jesus, today I give you my life. Thank you for dying on the cross and shedding your blood that washes my sins as white as snow. I also thank you that when I die, I'll be in your presence for all eternity. But while I'm here, be my strength for today and my hope for tomorrow, my ever-present help in my time of need. You're my God and I'm your child. The old is past, the new has begun. I'm a new creation in Christ Jesus, created to serve you and to bring you glory. Thank you for what you've done. When I read the Bible, may it come alive. May your Holy Spirit speak to me. When I spend time in prayer, may I sense your presence and even hear your voice. Thank you for loving me just as I am. Thank you for my new life. In Jesus' name I pray. Amen. Congratulations. If you prayed that prayer, let me tell you what just happened. Number one, you've been forgiven of all of your sins, everything that you've ever done. Secondly, he's prepared a place for you in heaven that when you die, your last breath on earth will be your first breath in heaven, and you'll be with him for all eternity. But he has a plan, a purpose, a calling, and a destiny for your life, something greater than you ever expected could ever happen to you if you keep walking with him. So don't pull back. Just keep walking forward. Don't let the devil distract you. Don't let life distract you. Receive the words that God gave you and keep on walking with him, and your life will never be the same. But you got to do something. He does all the work, but there's something that you have to do as well. So what's next? If you're already connected in a church here on Oahu, then man, get into that church like never before. Serve, belong, grow. That's what you got to do. But if you're connected to a church, let them know that you gave your life to God, whatever church that is. Doesn't have to be Inspire. A lot of great churches, all kinds of sizes. That's perfect for you in the state of Hawaii. Secondly, you got to get yourself a Bible. I like paper Bibles, but you also got to download the Bible app. Go to YouVersion.com, download the YouVersion Bible. My wife has an app on that. You know, she's got a devotion called Perfectly You. I've got one called the Pound for Pound Principle. Pick anyone. Just get consistent with the Word of God. Spend time in prayer. Tell your pastor you gave your life to Jesus. Or if you don't even go to a church, find one. If you need one, come to Inspire. If you got one closer to you, go there. I don't care where you go. Just go somewhere. Get rooted and grounded in the Word of God, a Bible preaching, Holy Spirit believing kind of church. May the Lord bless you. God bless you. Thank you.
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22: Jesus on that cross, he is experiencing, he's feeling that ultimate despair, that abandonment by God of those who sin, and they experience death or separation for eternity. Jesus experienced that for you and me, that we don't have to experience that. So horrible, but there are people that are now in that place of torment. There are people in that place. And what a horrible, horrible thing when Jesus has taken that for us.

Kako e komo mai. Welcome to As We Gather, the Bible teaching ministry of Calvary Chapel, Honolulu, with Pastor Bill Stonebreaker. Today, Pastor Bill continues in Matthew chapter 27.

Do you think maybe Simon went back with the experience of taking Jesus' cross and bearing that cross up to Golgotha and watching that whole scene unfold before him and getting saved, taking that back home, and his whole family got saved there in Rome and they became beautiful Christians? Well, I like to speculate. I like to think yes, but I can't really prove it in the Bible. But it's a pretty good speculation. You see, Golgotha, that place of the skull, it was a common place of crucifixion and called Skull Hill, right outside the city on the main road, because that's where all the prisoners would be crucified. The Romans wanted to put as much terror in the hearts of the citizens as possible. This is what you get if you violate Roman law. And so that Skull Hill. And they tried to give Jesus wine mixed with gall. That would deaden the pain. And Jesus refused it. He wanted to take the full penalty of your sin and my sin upon his body. He took the full impact of that. He died for the sins. He wasn't going to take some drug that dulled his senses. And so he drank to the fullness, the dregs of the sin and the judgment of man. And they divided his garments. That's what it said. That was the executioner's fee for executing the criminal. There would be normally five articles that a person would have, and that's what would be divided up. You'd have the sandals. You'd have the turban. You'd have the belt. You'd have the outer garment. And then you'd have the inner garment. Then you'd have the outer garment. But it says the outer garment, they cast lots for it because it was seamless. It had no seam. It was made from top to bottom with tender, loving care, I'm sure. And so they gambled for it. Now, the inscription, as we note, they put here, the inscription was for maximum humiliation for that criminal, for all to see what their crimes were. And for Jesus, it was meant as a reproach. Jesus, King of the Jews. But it was really a prophetic praise. They didn't know it. The accusation became a declaration. King, Jesus is king, not only of the Jews, but for all people. And the full inscription was Jesus the Nazarene, the King of the Jews, written in Hebrew, Latin, and Greek. In all those known languages of the world at that time, because he's king of all who will believe in him. Pretty powerful here. God just really turns around what man seeks to do in that humiliation, verse 38. And at that time, two robbers were crucified with him, one in his right and one in his left. And those passing by were hurling abuses at him, wagging their heads and saying, "You who are going to destroy the temple and rebuild it in 3 days, save yourself if you are the Son of God. Come down from the cross." In the same way, the chief priests also, along with the scribes and elders, were mocking him, saying, "He saved others. He cannot save himself. He is King of Israel. Let him come down from the cross and we shall believe in him. He trusts in God. Let him deliver him now if he takes pleasure in him. For he said, 'I am the Son of God.'" And the robbers also had been, crucified with him, cast insults at him. Now we know that one repented and got saved and the other continued on. But notice what they're doing. They're really fulfilling prophecy. Isaiah 53 verse 12 said he was numbered with the transgressors. Here he is hanging between two criminals. Psalm 22, 7 and 8. All who see him sneer at him. They mock, they wag their heads. That's exactly what they're doing. And then really they basically quote those that were passing by, they quote the false witnesses the night before.
who misrepresented Jesus and saying, hey, destroy this temple and raise it in 3 days. He wasn't talking about the temple in Jerusalem. He was talking about his own body. And yet they're inferring how he can't now. He can destroy the temple in Jerusalem and raise it in 3 days. He's dying. Come off the cross and do what you said you were going to do. But you see, if Jesus came off the cross, he could have, but he didn't. If he came off the cross, then all of us would end up in hell. But it wasn't the nails that were holding Jesus to the cross. It was his love for you and for me and for all humanity. Love held him to that cross and dying for the sins of the world. Well, he goes on, verse 45, and from the sixth hour, darkness, that's 12 noon, 6 hours, from the sixth hour, darkness fell on all the land until the ninth hour. And about the ninth hour, Jesus cried out with a loud voice, Eli, Eli, lama sabachthani, that is my God, why hast thou forsaken me? And some of those who were standing there, when they heard it, began saying, this man is calling Elijah. And immediately one of them ran and taking a sponge, he filled it with sour wine and put it on a reed and gave it to him to drink. And the rest of them said, let us see whether Elijah will come to save him. And Jesus cried out with a loud voice and yielded up his spirit. And behold, the veil of the temple was torn in two from top to bottom, and the earth shook, and the rocks were split, and the tombs were open, and many bodies of the saints who had fallen asleep were raised, and coming out of the tombs after he was resurrected, and entered the holy city and appeared to many. Now the centurion and those who were with him keeping guard over Jesus, when they saw the earthquake and the things that were happening, became very frightened and said, truly, this was the Son of God. And many women who were looking on from a distance, who had followed Jesus from Galilee, ministering to him, among them was Mary Magdalene, along with Mary, the mother of James and Joseph, and the mother of the sons of Zebedee. So notice what we see here at this point, from up to verse 56, maybe going back over a little bit more of this. Darkness came over the land from 12 noon until 3. Remember what Jesus said, I am the light of the world. And the Bible says in John, the light came into the world to enlighten men, but men loved darkness rather than light, for their deeds were evil. So what does God do when this light of the world is being put out physically? The light is going out. So God gives a visual. God gives a visual. You're going to kill the light. And so God brings darkness over the land. Boy. What a radical thing God is doing. I think he's just giving a sign. He's giving a miraculous. You know, I don't know if you've seen this, but I think it's really interesting. Remember the whole genre that people were crying out, global warming, global warming. You know, we got to do something about global warming, as if man has control over the planets and over the sun. I mean, I know man has got an ego, but that's a pretty big thing. I'm going to raise or lower the temperature. And what does God do for the last year? Have you been reading the news? It's the coldest that it's been on planet Earth for how many years? In some cities, it's never been so cold. And some of these global warming conferences, they've been snowed out and they can't even get

I'm going to give you a visual. You see, there are writings. One of the writings of Pilate to Tiberius is the writing widespread darkness upon from noon to 3 PM. Other writings that confirm the very same thing. And the rabbi's writing of this time. You see, Amos talks about the day of the Lord will come with darkness instead of light, gloom, with no brightness. And I think what we saw here 2,000 years ago, just a prelude of what we're going to see in the last days. Darkness will come where no man can work. And I think it's getting darker and darker, this world is. Now, when he said, why hast thou forsaken me? Eli, lama sabachthani. God judging man's sin in the body of his son, Jesus Christ. It was only a time of separation. When he says, why have you forsaken me? You see, Habakkuk says, your eyes, Habakkuk 1:13, your eyes are too pure to look on evil. You cannot look upon wickedness with favor. As the sins of the world were put on the body of Jesus Christ, the Bible says he who knew no sin became sin on our behalf. 2 Corinthians 5:21. He himself bore the sins in his body on the cross. 1 Peter 2:24. You see, Jesus didn't lose his divine nature. He didn't lose that substance, that essence. He was still the second person of the Godhead, the Trinity. But at that point, why hast thou forsaken me? There was a loss of fellowship. There was a sense of separation that sin had brought. It's kind of like a child. You lose a child in the mall. You lose track of them. They never cease to be your child. You're going to look for them. You're going to find them. And then you'll be reunited. Well, that's what happened with Jesus. There was that loss of fellowship with the Father. He can't look upon sin when he judged sin in the body of his son. And then in verse 50, it says he dismissed his spirit. He actually gave up his spirit. Remember when Jesus in John 10:18 said, no one takes my life. I lay it down willingly. I lay it down by my own initiative. I have authority to lay it down and I have authority to take it up. And so when the judgment of sin was accomplished, he simply dismissed his spirit. You see, and it really, what we see, Jesus on that cross, he is experiencing, he's feeling that ultimate despair, that lostness, that abandonment by God of those who sin, and they experience death or separation for eternity. Jesus experienced that for you and me, that we don't have to experience that. So horrible, but there are people that are now in that place of outer darkness. I mean, the final judgment hasn't taken place now, but they're in that place of torment where you read in Luke chapter 16, there are people in that place. And what a horrible, horrible thing when Jesus has taken that for us. So he dismissed his spirit, but you see, that's not the end of it. He cries out, he shouts in victory, tetelestai. It is finished. It is finished. The sin that separates man has been judged. It's finished. Now that relationship with God can happen and the temple is torn from top to bottom. The Bible says that was that curtain in the temple torn top to bottom. The high priest would go in once a year at Yom Kippur or the Day of Atonement. He would go in with blood and with bells. Blood as an atonement on the mercy seat and bells on the bottom of his garment so that they can hear him. And if they cease to hear him, they know he died because he had sin in his life. You couldn't be a hypocrite. And then they would pull him out. They had a rope on his leg and they would pull him out. And so God is declaring as he tore from top to bottom that veil, he was declaring that the Old Testament is rent

0: into. It is no longer valid. It's torn away. It's fulfilled. There's a new high priest now, a new high priest eternal in the heavens who's entered the Holy of Holies in heaven by his blood. And that barrier of sin has been removed, and that access of God is now free to all who believe in Jesus Christ. And that earthquake that took place there, and the Bible says that there were tombs that were open. God does use earthquakes significantly. In the when he gave the law, Mount Sinai, there was an earthquake. It shook. It shook the mountain. It freaked him out. You find the sixth seal in the time of tribulation, the sixth seal in Revelation 6:12. There's a great earthquake. The Bible says in Hebrews 12:26, yet once more I will shake not only the earth, but also the heavens. That which can be shaken will be shaken, and that which cannot be will stand. And so you find that sometimes earthquakes indicate certain things. In the last days, there will be earthquakes. I wouldn't be surprised that we're ready for a big one right around the corner. God's just kind of shaking things up, getting man's attention. And saints walking in the street, boy, that was miraculous. Now, that was after the resurrection, but here it's kind of a preview of the rapture. Christ, the first fruits of those that have died. Now the rest are raised from the dead. But one of the things that I like, and we end here, that verse 26, 56, we actually dealt 57 to 66 in this morning. You can get the tape if you want, and we'll just highlight it next week. But we find that the captain here that was guarding, he confesses, truly, this was the Son of God. Verse 54. It's as though the confession of faith and that crowd that was deeply grieved. In fact, in Luke 23, it said they were beating their breasts greatly in sorrow. I think they came to a revelation, and maybe many of those got saved. Because when Peter preaches, 3,000 get saved, his first message, 5,000, his second message, something happened after Jesus was resurrected. And then the Bible says that here the deaconesses were there, the servants of the Lord. These are talking about women, diakono, and it really means deaconesses. Here are the first deaconesses you find in the Bible, these women there who ministered to the Lord. And what a great thing. What a great thing we see. And then as we get into chapter 28, just a little foretaste of the resurrection with those walking around. But then we're going to see in chapter 28, and we'll finish it off next time. But let's stand. We'll end in prayer, and then we'll have a time of communion, and I'll tell you what we're going to do. Father, we do thank you, Lord, for your word. Lord, it is really a light into our path, a lamp into our steps. And Lord, we thank you for the most important event that has ever taken place on planet Earth 2,000 years ago, and we can be part of it. Lord, it's kind of like a time capsule where we go back there and we look at it as something that's just happened almost in the now, because it's valuable for us in the now. Jesus crucified for our sins, the sins of the world, and then raised the third day. Raise the third day for our justification. And then the fact that he's coming back again. And Lord, we're closer to our salvation when we first believe, just as the fact that we are saved from our sins. And we now have a home in heaven. And Jesus may be coming back any time now. We're that close. Lord, how exciting that is. How wonderful that is. And so, Lord, tonight as we partake of that communion elements, the bread representing your body given for us, pierced and striped, pierced through for us, for the wrongs that we did. And then stripe, by your stripes we're healed. You took upon yourself. You were innocent. You took upon that pain that was due us. And by your stripes, we're healed. Body, soul, and spirit. And then the cup representing the blood poured out for us for forgiveness of sin. Without the shedding of blood, there is no forgiveness of sin. But it takes sinless blood for forgiveness. And all of us are sinners. And Jesus Christ is the only one who is without sin. And he shed his blood for us. What a powerful thing. And so, Lord, in our time of prayer, in our time of communion, Lord, I pray that your healing power go forth. Lord, your salvation go forth. Lord, your restoration. Those that are hurting, those that are in pain, whether it be physical, whether it be emotional, whether it be moral pain and in straying from you, Lord, whether it be some social issues that they're dealing with, Lord, whether it be in their mind or in their heart, Lord, whatever, I pray that your healing touch be upon your people. In Jesus' name, amen.
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12: 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We're glad you joined us today for this study in God's Living Word.

0: What happened after the gospel accounts of Jesus' life, ministry, death, and resurrection? Did he leave his church to fend for themselves, or did he fulfill his promise to be with them even to the end of the age? The book of Acts is a history of the early church and how the Holy Spirit continued to spread the good news of the risen Christ through the body of Christ. Pastor Darrell Skinner of Calvary Chapel Pearl Harbor presents a study in the book of Acts, next on A Chosen Generation.
1: Open your Bibles to the book of Acts, chapter 14. Let's get into the Word of God. I've entitled our message this morning, Our Testimony in Trials and Tribulations. Our Testimony in Trials and Tribulations. We begin with verses 1 to 6, the trial. I call it opportunity to opposition. You see, the opportunity is always there. And once we start to move, we open our mouths, we start ministering the gospel and saving souls, Satan's going to come. That means we're doing a good job. Amen. Now, it happened in Iconium that they went together to the synagogue, that is Barnabas and Paul. They went to the synagogue of the Jews and so spoke that a great multitude, both of the Jews and of the Greeks, believed. A lot of people came to salvation in this synagogue. Now let me remind you where we're at on with the map once again. We continue. This is the first missionary journey of Paul and Barnabas. And so we find ourselves, they start in Antioch, Syria, travel to Salamis, Cyprus, then to Paphos, and then they went up to Perga, and then to Antioch and Pisidia. And now we've gone to Iconium right here. So this is where they've traveled. They're up in this area. This is known as the whole region of Galatia, smaller region of Lycaonia. And then they are going to travel from Iconium to Lystra to Derbe and then make their way back and then travel all the way back to Antioch. Chapter 14 was going to cover all of this time period as we look to this. So that gets you a visual where they're traveling, where they're going, and what's going on. So they're in Iconium. Now, from the word Iconium means little image. You have on your computer little icons, right? You go to those apps or whatever, and you have that icon. Well, Iconium, there's you got a little image. They're on your computer, by the way. So they're in this city, and they're preaching the gospel in the synagogue, and there's Jews and Greeks around. And so Jews and Gentiles, they get saved. It's a great work. I'm sure they're excited. Well, look what God is doing. Amen. But what happens next? It says, but the unbelieving Jews stirred up the Gentiles and poisoned their minds against the brethren. The unbelieving Jews stirred up the Gentiles and poisoned their minds against the brethren. Here's the opposition. The opportunity is there, but then the opposition. But these guys are not quitters. They're not cowards. They're going to continue on. You and I will face opposition. You may be sharing the gospel with family members, but there may be family members that don't like your Christian faith. They don't like God. They had a bad experience or something, and they come and they oppose your message of salvation to your family members, or it could be to your friends, or it could be in the workplace. It could be within our society. Right now, there's a poisoning of minds that's been going on for many, many years, that there is no God. We're to believe in evolution. You Christians are a bunch of fanatics. You people have got your brain on the shelf. There is no God. We came from monkeys. We came from a little slime in the ocean of these amino acids gathering together and then finally crawling out of the ocean. And over billions of years, presto, magic, we became who we are today. You believe that story? Oh my goodness. Yes, the moon is made of green cheese or whatever it is. You know, it's like, are you serious? But yet it's been propagated, oh, with great intelligence in our elementary schools, in our middle schools, in our high schools, in our great learned universities, that you were once knuckle draggers, all hairy, monkey, and now you're mankind and womankind. Amen? Really? Oh, because you drew a picture? We're supposed to believe this picture that some artist drew, that we were knuckle draggers as apes, and then pretty soon the hair began to leave us. Although I see some guys are still pretty hairy. But anyway, and all of a sudden, here we are. Are you serious? When you have, you're telling me that these gases got together there in the universe that we live in, this galaxy, and they just exploded. And now we have this perfect solar system. Everything's just rotating perfectly around the sun and so forth. And the Earth is just not too far away where we freeze up or too close that we burn up. It just has the right elements and all these different things that are going on. You mean to tell me that we are these knuckle draggers? No. But the Bible says that God created us from the dust of the earth, and every day I need some iron and some potassium and some zinc and other minerals and vitamins. Oh, it must be the scientific evidence that I have a masterful, you have a masterful creator, God, who made us with this incredible eye that's able to see and all these things. You think that came about by accident? Ears that are able to hear, taste, smell? Are you serious? The heart pumping all this blood on a daily basis, going through your system, carrying oxygen, and the muscles and the sinews and the ligaments. Oh, but wait, there's the brain, this massive computer in your skull. Oh, it's all accidental. It just evolved, figured itself out over time. The Bible says that they poison the minds. Why? Because they suppress the truth in unrighteousness. Romans chapter 1. They suppress the truth in unrighteousness. We love to live immorally. We love to live any way we want. We want no accountability to a holy and righteous God. So we're going to make up a story, which only came about in the 1800s. Nobody else in previous history ever believed this stuff, had any idea of this stuff, until a guy named Darwin comes along, propagates this big old lie, and says this is how we all came about. But the Bible says there was a great flood one day, and the Bible, not only the Bible, but over close to 300 cultures tell us in their historical records that there was a great flood. And even the scientific evidence says this is why we have these fossils all over the place, but none of them is of a transitional form. Each one is after its own kind, okay? There's an elephant kind. There's a DNA kind for a giraffe. There's a DNA kind for a monkey. There's a DNA kind for us. Nothing transitions, but you have a fossil record because the earth was turned upside down, if you will, with this massive flood where the oceans erupted, the waters beneath the continents exploded, and in the deep parts of the oceans, it just exploded into the sky, and the rains came down, the whole earth was flooded. 300 cultures have this evidence of this massive flood and how an individual was saved his family in a big boat. Why do we have all these historical records? And why is it there's all these oceanic fossils from the ocean on top of mountains across the mountain regions of the world? Is it that people had nothing else to do? Hey, I got a fun trip. Let's go to the ocean, get a bunch of dead fish and shellfish and starfish and everything else. Let's put them in a bag. Let's go to the top of a mountain and let's just drop them off. They suppress the truth in unrighteousness. And this is our places of higher education, because people want to live without God. And we have poisoned the minds of our children throughout all these years. And bad news is we pay for it. We pay for it. Isn't it amazing? We are at war with these poisoning of the mind ideologies, from false religions to evolution to humanism. It's all about self, to hedonism, live for all kinds of immoralities, whether it be homosexuality, transgenderism. You know, I can't figure out this transgenderism thing, especially with girls. A guy says, I'm a woman. He then goes out and participates on a girls' sports team. He's winning all the races. He's wiping out the girls in wrestling and everything else. And I can't figure out for the life of me, the women's movement that's so strong in our country isn't protesting this. And girls now can't get scholarships, whereas they were champions a couple years ago, and they're working their way through college. And now the transgender boys, men, are getting the scholarships and everything else. Sometimes I wonder if we're living in bizarre, some kind of a bizarre world movie, you know? Back in the 80s, they used to make these really crazy movies. I think we're living the movies. Men is men, women is women. Let's not change it, right? It's been like that for 6,000 years. It is interesting. We're living in a world that we're living in. We have secularism. Now we're moving into, we don't want Judeo-Christian values in our nation. We want socialism. In fact, we need social justice. Social justice is another name of promoting socialism, communism. It's never worked in the past, it won't work in the present, and it'll never work in the future. But it'll sure put a whole lot of people under the rulership of tyranny by the government. And this is what's going on right now with all the rioting in the streets and Antifa. Oh, did you know that in Portland they're burning Bibles? Antifa's burning Bibles? Sounds familiar. Adolf Hitler did that, right? I think it was Donald Trump Jr. wrote about that. He said they need to take off the anti with Antifa and just put FA. They're the fascists. They censor. They want to destroy. Yes, exactly. That's what fascists do. That's what communists do. That's what socialists do. This is what we're up against. You know it. I know it. And I watch government officials, Democrat mayors, Democrat governors do nothing. If you do nothing, you must be a part of them. You must be the socialist. It's called communism. I've been preaching on this for years and years and years. People are probably sick of me preaching on it, but it's finally arrived. It is on our doorstep right now, and they're using the pandemic to control us. It's very important for us to realize the poisoning of the minds in all these different movements, but they're all interconnected with one hub that is against Christianity, against conservatives, against the Constitution of these United States. Now listen, watch what happens. It says here, but the unbelieving Jews stirred up the Gentiles, poisoned their minds against the brethren. Therefore, they stayed there a long time, speaking boldly in the Lord, and was bearing witness to the word of his grace, granting signs and wonders to be done by their hands. But the multitude of the city was divided, part sided with the Jews and part with the apostles. Wow. Wow, this is amazing. What a work God is doing, amen? People are being saved, half the city. Wow, this is great. But they were bearing witness to the word of his grace. What does that mean? Grace, the Greek word is charis in the New Testament. God's grace is that which affords joy, pleasure, delight, sweetness, charm, goodwill, loving kindness and favor. It is this grace that reveals the merciful kindness by which God, exerting his holy influence upon souls, turns them to Christ, keeps, strengthens, increases them in Christian faith, knowledge, affection, and kindles them to the exercise of the Christian virtues. Man, that all sounds great. But this social justice stuff, man, I see they're burning down cities. They've been looting businesses and rioting in the streets, trying to burn down federal buildings, and they call it social justice. That's the big buzzword, right? It's all about social justice. What is social justice? Do you know? It's a word that we hear. Well, I thought you'd never ask. I have a video for you right now from Prager University. It's about social justice. Explains it all. Let's watch.
2: The Lord is a God of social justice. That's the message in many, maybe most, churches and synagogues in America and the West today. But here's the problem. The Bible doesn't actually say that. It says in Isaiah, the Lord is a God of justice. You'll find a lot of references to justice in the Bible, but you'll never find it preceded by the word social. But you're probably thinking, what's the difference? Isn't God the God of justice and social justice? Well, not if he's consistent. You see, God cannot be the God of justice and social justice because social justice is not just. Justice is getting what you deserve without favor. Social justice is getting what you don't deserve because you are favored. Justice is blind. Social justice is not. Let's say a man robs a store. Justice demands but one thing, that he be tried in a court of justice and, if he is found guilty, punished. That is not how social justice works. Social justice doesn't only ask if the person is guilty. It asks about his economic condition. Is he poor or wealthy? About his upbringing. What kind of childhood did he have? About his race or ethnicity. Is he a member of a group that has been historically oppressed? Justice demands that everyone be equal under the law. Social justice demands that everyone be equal, period. Economically, socially, and in every other possible way. Justice asks, who did it? Social justice asks, why did he do it? Lost in all these social justice considerations is the individual's own responsibility for what he did. That's why social justice advocates have abandoned the term justice. They deem justice alone as unfair. And sometimes it is. A man who was beaten by his father and abandoned by his mother is more likely to commit a violent crime than a man raised in a loving home. But those facts cannot and should not determine his innocence or guilt. Why? Because justice is first and foremost about truth. Is the person guilty or innocent of the crime? None of us is omniscient. We don't know why people do what they do. After all, the vast majority of people raised in abusive homes do not commit violent crimes, nor do the vast majority of people who are members of an historically oppressed group. Being a victim, however that is defined, is no excuse for hurting other people. And what about those who are hurt, the victims of those crimes? Shouldn't they and other law-abiding citizens be society's first consideration? Social justice advocates say no. They say we need social justice to even things out. And that means favoring the have-nots over the haves, the poor over the rich, the female over the male, and the brown or black over the white. The Bible does not see the world this way. In fact, it speaks against it in very explicit terms. Here's a law in the book of Exodus. Do not pervert justice by siding with the crowd, and do not show favoritism to a poor person in a lawsuit. Here's one in Leviticus. Do not pervert justice. Do not show partiality to the poor or favoritism to the great, but judge your neighbor justly. Moses, the greatest lawgiver in history, declares in Deuteronomy, follow justice and justice alone. And the New Testament declares in the book of Romans, God shows no partiality. None of this means that there is no place for compassion in a system of justice. Of course there is. The Bible is preoccupied with the protection of the widow, the orphan, and unfortunate. But compassion follows justice. It doesn't precede it. Also, justice in and of itself is compassionate, first to the victims of crime and to their loved ones, and second to the criminal. How can you become a better human being if you don't first recognize that you've done something wrong? That's why anytime we put an adjective before the word justice, we no longer have justice. Economic justice, racial justice, environmental justice, any form of social justice which seeks to correct actual justice undermines justice. So then, if social justice is not a biblical concept, why do so many churches and synagogues promote it? Because many Christians and Jews no longer regard biblical principles as binding. Because it's a lot easier to dispense compassion than hold people to a biblical standard. And because leftism has superseded the Bible in many houses of worship. And leftism, as a guiding principle, holds that the weak are good and the powerful are bad. That's why the great battle of our time is between Judeo-Christian values and leftist values. The former is rooted in justice. The latter is not. I'm Allie Beth Stuckey, host of Relatable on Blaze TV for Prager University.
1: Now you got it. What do we preach here? Judeo-Christian values. I will not be a preacher of social justice. The Bible is declarative in truth. If someone is evil and doing evil, then there needs to be justice. We want to help everybody, we want to save everybody. But if you commit a crime, you're going to have to pay the price for the crime. It's important for us to realize that there is a poisoning of the minds taking place with this idea of social justice, which is to destroy the Judeo-Christian foundation of our nation. And that's why they're burning Bibles in Portland. And so many other things are happening across our land. It is unfortunate. Jesus reminded us, he said, "Blessed are you when they revile and persecute you and say all kinds of evil against you, falsely for my sake." He says, "Rejoice and be exceedingly glad, for great is your reward in heaven, for so they persecuted the prophets who were before you." Here the city is divided in Iconium between these who are poisoning the minds and creating a tumult against the believers, against Christians. Verse 5, "And when a violent attempt was made by both the Gentiles and Jews with their rulers to abuse and stone them, they became aware of it and fled to Lystra and Derbe, cities of Lycaonia, and to the surrounding region." It is interesting here, if your debate overrides them with truth, then they resort to what? Violence. This is what we're seeing in the streets. You didn't win that 2016 election with Hillary Clinton, and now we're seeing the results, and you're so worried about this election, you're trying to create chaos across these United States of America through this pandemic, through the rioting, through all these things, anti-capitalism, anti-conservatism, anti-Christian movement. You're creating this violence across the land. Hopefully you think that you'll win the election this way. May I say, there's nothing new under the sun. They were doing it right here. "When a violent attempt was made by both the Gentiles and Jews and their rulers to abuse and stone them, they became aware of it and fled to Lystra and Derbe, cities of Lycaonia and the surrounding region." And they were preaching the gospel there. What do we learn from these men? These Christians. They don't stop. Why? Because they've come to the truth. And the truth is they're called to preach the gospel to save souls. And whoever will may come.

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0: This is McGruff the Crime Dog, and I need you to help me take a bite out of crime. Another teenager fell victim to fake pills. 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
1: Some people comment about the challenges of living the Christian life. It's so hard, they say. Pastor Greg Laurie responds,
2: it's impossible to be a Christian. It is impossible for me to love my enemies. It is impossible for me to forgive someone who has hurt me. It is impossible for me to go the extra mile. I can't do it on my own, but through Christ, I can live this Christian life, and so can you.

0: Ever found yourself between a rock and a hard place with a home repair project? If you do this, the house catches fire. If you do that, the house falls down. So you call the guy who knows stuff. He comes in and turns the whatchamacallit right side up and job done. Where can we find that kind of help to turn the rest of our lives right side up? Pastor Greg Laurie answers that today on A New Beginning. Good encouragement coming our way.
1: Well, today we're wrapping up our Jesus and You Old Testament series. In this series, we've looked at Jesus and His appearances in the Old Testament. Jesus said, your father Abraham rejoiced to see my day, and he saw it, and he was glad. So Jesus was effectively saying, look, people, I knew Abraham. I talked with Abraham. So we know that Jesus made an appearance in the Old Testament to Abraham. We assume it was when Abraham was preparing to sacrifice his son in obedience to God, and the angel of the Lord appeared and stopped him. And we believe that was not an angel at all, but it was what we call a Christophany, an appearance of Christ. Then we know that Jacob wrestled with an angel who he later said he believed was God, and he called the place the face of God, where he wrestled with this angel. We believe that too was another Christophany. Jesus appeared to Joshua before he conquered Jericho. He also appeared to Gideon when he faced the Midianites. So he made all these Old Testament appearances because Jesus is in the Old Testament concealed and he's in the New Testament revealed. But now we come to this beautiful passage that tells us what his mission is, and it tells us more about his character. It's sort of like a diamond with many facets. You hold it up to the light and you turn it around and you see something different from every angle. And Isaiah 9:6 just shows us all of these facets of the diamond as we talk about Jesus. So let's start with the first part. And his name will be called Wonderful. That takes care of the dullness of life. I want to mention also that I want to thank Warren Wiersbe for his great outline on this particular verse in his book, His Name is Wonderful. So his name is wonderful. That takes care of the dullness of life. That word wonder can be translated as amazement, surprise, astonishment, admiration, bewilderment, worship. Maybe the best word to put in its place would be awesome. His name will be called awesome. Only God is really awesome. Awe-inspiring. We sing, our God is an awesome God, and so we should. So his name is wonderful. That takes care of the dullness of life. When Jesus came, the angels came to the shepherds and announced his birth, and we read, when the shepherds shared what had happened, all that heard it wondered at these things told them by the shepherds. Everything Jesus did was wonderful. His birth was wonderful. His life was wonderful. His death and resurrection were wonderful. Everywhere he went, he created wonder. Walking on the water, healing the sick, even raising the dead. The more you know of Jesus, the more you will say he is wonderful. And all of that wonder will lead to worship and a desire to know him better. Ordinary people experience extraordinary things because of the wonder of Jesus. His name shall be called Wonderful. Again, that takes care of the dullness of life. His name is Counselor. God wants to counsel you. And when we read that, it just reminds us that God has a plan for our life. Did you know that? God has a specific plan for your life that is actually unfolding right now. And he's going to reveal that plan as you study the Word of God. So his name shall be called Wonderful. That takes care of the dullness of life. His name shall be called Counselor. That takes care of the decisions of life. His name is Mighty God. That takes care of the demands of life. When Jesus walked this earth, it's important for us to realize that he was the God-man. Not man becoming a God. That's impossible. But God becoming a man and walking among us. Here's a perfect illustration of it. One day the disciples and Jesus climbed into a boat and went out to the Sea of Galilee, and a huge storm came. And he was asleep in the lower part of the boat. What could be more human than being asleep from an exhausting day of hard work in ministry? So they woke him up and said, "Jesus, we're going to die. Do something." So he came up on the deck and he said, "Peace be still," and the storm stopped. What could be more divine than stopping a storm? So there was Jesus walking among us, the man who wanted to tell us how to know God and the man who was God. And it's an amazing thing. And he's the mighty God, and he has this power for you. "All power is given to me." And he said, "Now go therefore into all the world and make disciples." He said, "You shall receive power after the Holy Spirit has come upon you." Now, power's a very appealing thing, especially to men. Men like power, all kinds of power, horsepower. Get some guys together with some cars. How much horsepower you have under that hood? I think the new Corvette ZR1 has 1,000 horsepower. Where are you going to use 1,000 horsepower? There's a Bugatti that has come out that supposedly is 1,500 horsepower and can go 350 miles per hour. Where are you going to drive? Hope you don't get a speeding ticket. I think it's just bragging rights. Or if you go to a gym with a bunch of guys, how much can you bench? How much power do you have? We talk a lot about power, but God wants to give us power to live this life. Because sometimes it seems difficult. Some will say, it's really hard to be a Christian. And I would have to agree, it's hard, but I would take it a step further. It's impossible to be a Christian. It is impossible for me to love my enemies. It is impossible for me to forgive someone who has hurt me. It is impossible for me to go the extra mile. I can't do it on my own. But then the Apostle Paul writes, "I can do all things through Christ who strengthens me." No, I can't do this in my own ability or my own power, but through Christ, I can live this Christian life, and so can you.
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1: His name shall be called Wonderful Counselor, the Mighty God. But you need to be plugged into that power. Now, if you have an electric car, you know you need to plug it in. Unfortunately, some people have tried to put gas in their electric cars. You don't want to do that. So you want to keep that car plugged in just like you plug in your phone, right? And as people get a lot of new gadgets and they'll try to figure out whether they're not turning on or whether they're not functioning, they'll call tech support and they'll be asked two questions. Number one, is it turned on? Number two, is it plugged in? It's incredible how many times it's not plugged in. I'm calling, "I don't know, I can't get this working. Is it plugged in?" "Well, of course, I didn't plug it. It came unplugged somehow." And we get unplugged spiritually. How do we plug in? We plug in by reading His Word. We plug in through prayer. We plug in through being involved in church. We plug in so many ways. His name shall be called Wonderful. That takes care of the dullness of life. His name is Counselor. That takes care of the decisions of life. His name is Everlasting Father. That takes care of the future of life. It's a reminder to us that as Christians, we will live forever. Now, I know that one day, if the Lord doesn't come first, and He could, we will die and we will be buried in the ground. But I also know there's a bodily resurrection. But even more, I know that the moment I take my last breath on earth, I take my first breath in heaven. This is the hope of the Christian. And I have an everlasting Father that will welcome me into eternity. And he will never abandon me, not in this life or the afterlife. And you know, when you think of a father, you look at our country today with so many broken homes and absentee fathers. This is a great comfort. And I think this is where the church can really shine. Men, I'm talking to you. You can be a father figure or a grandfather figure to a young person who maybe doesn't have a dad. I found a lot of that when I came to faith. And godly men like Chuck Smith and others that were an example for me, someone for me to look to, because I didn't have that growing up. And the church can supply that. We can be the family that people don't have. We can fill in those gaps for them. That's why the church is so important. And that's why it's so important to be involved in church, not just show up and get out as quickly as possible. I know you don't like to get stuck in traffic. I understand that. But there's so much more to church than just come, sitting, worshiping, hearing a message, and leaving. It's being engaged and being involved. And that is why we encourage you all to be in a small group. As I've often said, some things are learned in rows. And other things are learned in circles, like in a smaller group where you can engage and ask questions and contribute to the conversation. So our church is a family, and we can make up for a family maybe you don't have biologically. It certainly did that for me. His name will be called Wonderful Counselor, the Mighty God, the Prince of Peace. That takes care of the disturbances of life. And life is filled with disturbances, isn't it? The storms of life that hit us. There's family troubles. There's work troubles. Relationship troubles. Health troubles. But Jesus, the Prince of Peace, says, "Let not your hearts be troubled, neither let them be afraid. You believe in God, believe also in me." So he can bring peace in the midst of our storm. Now this verse addresses our future. Look at verse 6. And the government will be upon his shoulder. There's a bit of space in human history between unto us a son is given and the government will be upon his shoulder. See, when Jesus came the first time, a lot of people misunderstood what he had come to do. They thought he was going to overthrow the power of Rome and free the Jewish people. But they missed those portions in the Old Testament that spoke of the suffering Savior, the Messiah who would come and die for the sin of the world. They missed the graphic description of Isaiah 53 that showed us how Jesus would suffer. They missed that statement in Psalm 22 where it says, "They pierced my hands and my feet." You see, before he will carry the government on his shoulder, he would first carry the cross on his shoulder. So this part about the government upon his shoulder is in our future. It hasn't happened yet. This will happen when Christ comes again in the second coming and establishes his kingdom on earth as King of Kings and Lord of Lords. Before he will wear that crown of glory, he had to first wear the crown of thorns. So these five names of Jesus represent five dimensions of what every believer needs. His name shall be called Wonderful. That answers our disillusionment. His name shall be called Counselor. That answers our confusion. He'll be the Mighty God. That answers our weakness. Everlasting Father. That answers our loneliness. And finally, he'll be the Prince of Peace. That answers our turmoil. It's the name above all names, Jesus Christ. And one day, every knee will bow. And every tongue will confess that he is the Lord. Every emperor, every atheist, every president, every pop star, every person will bow before him, including you and me. As I mentioned earlier, this series is called Jesus and You. And we've been talking about how Jesus engaged different people. It's fascinating to note that Jesus never dealt with any two people in exactly the same way. The way that he dealt with the woman at the well, a woman living in a moral life, is different than the way he dealt with the religious man named Nicodemus, which is different than the way he dealt with the tax collector Zacchaeus, which is different than the way he dealt with other people. He always buried it, and it was very personal. And that's what this is all about. You can have a relationship with God, you see. A personal relationship with him where he comes and takes residence in your heart. And you'll know it when he's there. So if I ask you right now, is Christ living in your life? And you say, I'm not sure. That would indicate that maybe he isn't. I mean, think about it this way. If somebody moved into your house at 3 o'clock in the morning, would you be aware of that maybe? If someone is in your home, you'll know it. And if Christ is in your heart, you'll know it. And if you don't know it, maybe he's not there. You say, well, what do you mean Christ in your heart? I don't know what that means. Well, you ask him to come to be your Savior, your Lord, your God, your friend. Jesus says, I stand at the door and I knock. If any man will hear my voice and open the door, I will come in. And actually what he says is, and I will sup with you. That's King James. We might update it and say, I'll have a meal with you. We'll develop this relationship. Do you have that? If you don't, you can have it right now. You can ask him to come into your life to forgive you of your sin. And if you've never done this yet, I want to close by giving you this opportunity so you can know he's wonderful. So he can be your counselor. So he can be your mighty God. So he can be your everlasting Father. So he can be your Prince of Peace. He's just a prayer away. Let's bow our heads and pray. Now, Father, I pray for every person here. And if they don't know you, Lord, let this be the moment they believe. Let this be the moment they ask you to come into their life to be their Savior and Lord. Now, if you want Jesus Christ to come into your life, if you want him to forgive you of your sin, if you want to know that when you die, you will go to heaven, if you want him to give you a second chance in life, wherever you are, pray this prayer after me. You could even pray it out loud if you like. Just pray, Lord Jesus, I know that I'm a sinner, but I know that you're the Savior who died on the cross for my sin and rose again from the dead. I repent of my sin now, and I choose to follow you from this moment forward. Be my Savior and my Lord. Be my God and my friend. Thank you for hearing this prayer and answering this prayer. In Jesus' name I ask this. Amen.

0: 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Well, Pastor Greg, the title of your new book is Am I Doing This Right? And what a great question, because I think we all may wonder that at some point.
1: Yeah.
0: And I hear a few listeners saying, yeah, like right now. What would be your first advice for somebody who says, Pastor Greg, this marriage thing, am I doing this right? What would you say?
1: Yeah, well, I'd say it's a good thing to ask. You know, you want to constantly be improving. You want to be the best husband you can be. You want to be the best wife you can be. You want to be the best parents that you can be. You want to be the best version of you. And that means you need to be constantly growing spiritually. And also asking your spouse probably that question, am I doing this right? Is there room for improvement? Of course, we might be apprehensive to ask that because we might not like what we hear, but it's important to communicate. But I would say this. It's important to tell your spouse when they maybe are falling short or when they're not doing something right. But it's also very important to tell your spouse when they are doing it right. And don't wait for them to ask you. Dole out some compliments. Be generous with them. And I know they come to your mind. You'll just think to yourself, wives, oh, look at my husband. He's so handy around the house. That's not me, by the way. I'm the most unhandy handyman who ever lived. If my wife sees me walk into the house with a hammer, she's alarmed because I'll try to fix something and I'll break it. But most guys are pretty good with the tools and getting things fixed, etc. You know, you see your husband doing that or just taking the trash out or coming home from a day of work after he's done all he can to provide for you. And you just say, honey, I just love you so much. I appreciate you so much. Thank you for all that you do. You know, compliments go a long ways. And I would say, especially with men, you'd be surprised. But ladies, you know, they need to be complimented. You need to tell them you find them beautiful. You need to tell them you appreciated the meal. You love what they're doing with the house. You see them being such a great mother to your children or whatever it is. You know, you need to be building one another up. Far too often in marriage, we tear each other down and we never build each other up. There are times to critique, but there are times to compliment. So balance it out. Maybe have a little ledger there. For every criticism, I'm going to offer a compliment. That would probably help a great deal. Well, I talk about things like this and a lot more in my brand new book that's called Am I Doing This Right? God's Design for Relationships That Last. You know, we want to help you to have a strong, vibrant marriage that stands the test of time. And if you build it on the Word of God, it will. You know, if you listen to this broadcast, that I came from a broken home. That's an understatement. My mother was married and divorced 7 times. And statistically, the cards were stacked against me. Chances were far higher that I too would end up in divorce. Well, I'm happy to say that Kathy and I have been married for 52 years because we built our marriage on Christ. We built it on biblical principles. And we have sought to do it God's way. So I want to share some of the things that we've learned with you in this new book, Am I Doing This Right? 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So order your copy right now of Am I Doing This Right? 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
9: Aloha. Welcome to Face, a radio ministry from Kalihi Union Church, where we are committed to loving God, loving people.

So we've been looking at what greatness is, and greatness, of course, is the Lord, and greatness comes from the Lord. And then any greatness that we receive in our life is to go back to glorify the Lord. And we've been looking at some of the characters in the Bible where we see this reflection of the greatness of God demonstrated. And today we look at 1 Samuel chapter 25, at the life of an amazing lady. She's described with two words. So, man, if you're single and you're looking for a woman, this is the ultimate of what you can look for. The two words are, one, she's intelligent. Can we say that? Intelligent. Two, she's beautiful. And beautiful. And to find them both in the same woman, that is a gift from the Lord. You're going to see that in Abigail today. And last week, we had another beautiful woman, the winner of the beauty queen of a whole continent, and that was Esther, and we had Pastor Kendall preach. Thank you so much, Pastor Kendall. Can we thank him for just preaching last week? What a blessing. And so we saw the greatness of God in Esther, Queen Esther, and today we're going to see the greatness of God in Abigail as we read 1 Samuel 25. Please open your Bibles. It's a long story. I'm not going to read all of it, but I will read quite a bit of it. And there's just so much drama in this as we see crisis. There was crisis in the nation, and then there was crisis that came to Abigail's household. And there's a lot of lessons we can learn today about how we show the greatness of God in the midst of crisis. 1 Samuel chapter 25, verse 1. Now, Samuel died. And that is a low point for Israel, because at this point you have King Saul, who is demonized and not following the Lord. And you have King David, who Samuel anointed to be king, running for his life, hiding in caves in the desert. And now Samuel dies. And all Israel assembled, and they mourned for him, and they buried him at his home in Ramah. Then David moved down into the desert of Moab. A certain man in Maon who had property there at Carmel was very wealthy, and he had 1,000 goats and 3,000 sheep which he was shearing in Carmel. And his name was Nabal, and his wife's name was Abigail. And she was an intelligent, can we say intelligent? And beautiful, say beautiful, woman. But her husband, a Calebite, he was surly and mean in his dealings. While David was in the desert, he heard that Nabal was shearing sheep. So he sent 10 young men and said to them, "Go up to Nabal at Carmel and greet him in my name. Say to him, 'Long life to you, good health to you and to your household, and good health to all that is yours.' Now I hear that it is sheep shearing time. When your shepherds were with us, we did not mistreat them. And the whole time they were at Carmel, nothing of theirs was missing. Ask your own servants and they will tell you. Therefore be favorable toward my young men. Since we come at a festive time, please give your servants and your son David whatever you can find for them." And when David's men arrived, they gave Nabal this message in David's name. And then they waited. Now Nabal answered David's servants, "Who is this David? Who is this son of Jesse? Many servants are breaking away from their masters these days. Why should I take my bread and water and the meat I have slaughtered for my shearers? I give it and give it to men coming from who knows where." So David's men turned around and they went back. And when they arrived, they reported every word. And David said to his men, "Put on your swords." So they put on their swords, and David put on his. About 400 men went up with David, while 200 stayed with the supplies. One of the servants told Nabal's wife, Abigail, "David sent messengers from the desert to give our master his greetings, but he hurled insults at them. Yet these men were very good to us. They did not mistreat us, and the whole time we were out in the fields near them, nothing was missing. Night and day, they were a wall around us all the time we were herding our sheep near them. Now think it over and see what you can do, because disaster is hanging over our master and his whole household. He is such a wicked man that no one can talk to him."
Abigail lost no time. She took 200 loaves of bread, 2 skins of wine, 5 dressed sheep, 5 seas of roasted grain, 100 cakes of raisins, and 200 cakes of pressed figs, and loaded them on donkeys. And then she told her servants, "Go on ahead, I'll follow you." But she did not tell her husband Nabal. As she came riding her donkey into a mountain ravine, there were David and his men descending toward her, and she met them. David had just said, "It's been useless. All my watching over this fellow's property in the desert so that nothing of his was missing. He has paid me back evil for good. May God deal with David, be it ever so severely, if by morning I leave alive one male of all who belong to him." Now when Abigail saw David, she quickly got off her donkey. She bowed down before David with her face to the ground. She fell at his feet, and she said, "My Lord, let the blame be on me alone. Let your servant speak to you. Hear what your servant has to say. May my Lord pay no attention to that wicked man Nabal. He is just like his name. His name is Fool, and folly goes with him. But as for me, your servant, I did not see the men my master sent. Now, since the Lord has kept you, my master, from bloodshed and from avenging yourself with your own hands, as surely as the Lord lives and as you live, may your enemies and all who intend to harm my master be like Nabal. And let this gift, which your servant has brought to my master, be given to the men who follow you. Please forgive your servant's offense. For the Lord will certainly make a lasting dynasty for my master, because he fights the Lord's battles. Let no wrongdoing be found in you as long as you live. Even though someone is pursuing you to take your life, the life of my master will be bound securely in the bundle of the living by the Lord your God. But he lives, but the lives of your enemies he will hurl away as from the pocket of a sling. And when the Lord has done for my master every good thing he promised concerning him and has appointed him leader over Israel, my master will not have on his conscience the staggering burden of needless bloodshed or of having avenged himself. And when the Lord has brought my master success, remember your servant." You have this remarkable lady. Remember the two descriptions? One was intelligence. The other was beauty. And we see her in this crisis of this danger. Now, as we look at Abigail, we first, if you're following with your notes, we see that she was a lady, we see in the first 3 verses, who showed her faith even in the midst of daily trial. Now, Psalm 14 says that the fool says in his heart, "There is no God." And Scripture warns us against calling any man a fool, because that's a judgment on his heart, and only God is allowed to judge the heart. But Nabal was a fool, and his name meant fool, and his life demonstrated foolishness. And it was because he put the things of God aside, and he lived as if he were God. And Abigail, who was, what were the 2 descriptions? She was intelligent and she was beautiful. I mean, who wouldn't want an intelligent, beautiful, godly, humble servant wife? And yet he, in response, he's described as being surly. You know what that means? It means you're difficult. It means you're harsh. You're severe. You're inflexible. You're cruel. You're obstinate. You're stubborn. You're headstrong. That was her husband she had to wake up in the morning to. That was her husband she had to serve dinner to. That was her husband when he came home from work that she had to greet at the door. I think Nabal was a walking grump who learned his relationships at the local zoo. I think Nabal was so selfish that he laughed at even the thought of sharing anything that he had with anyone else. And yet,
Abigail. Two words, intelligent and beautiful. By the way, she's beautiful on the outside and on the inside. She lived with this grump graciously, married to this wealthy, wicked fool. And some of you, you may have Nabals in your life. I hope it's not your husband. I hope it's not your spouse. But there are Nabals around in our community and sometimes in our workplaces who really have no place for God at all and show nothing of the graciousness of God. And Abigail is an example for us of living graciously even when we are tied to those who are foolish. Secondly, she trusted God's good plan even when things were going very, very bad around her. How is it that you can maintain a demeanor of grace and of joy? You know what Abigail means? It means my father's joy. We had a father-daughter event, and it was here, and just the joy of dads being with their daughters. And when daughters hug their dad and love their dad and laugh and sing, that reflection of joy from their father's face, it just pours out. And Abigail is one whose father's joy. And the father rejoiced over her when she was born. And I'm sure her heavenly father rejoiced even more.

Saul, he was a mess. He was going insane and he was demonized. He had a heart not for God, but he had a heart for himself. David, who was anointed by Samuel to be king. You remember David, the one who killed Goliath and who was the mighty warrior, and Saul killed his thousands, but David killed his 10,000s. David, who was meant to be God's anointed, who had a heart after God, where was he? He was holed up in the caves and the mountains in the middle of the desert, fearing for his life. Things were bad all around. And yet it was for Abigail, how you live in the context of a bad situation. You live with faith in the promises that you have not yet seen come to pass. You know the verse, Jeremiah 29:11. Many of you love it. For I know the plans that I have for you, declares the Lord. They're not plans for evil, but plans for your welfare and your good, to prosper you and give you a hope. And you know that Jeremiah gave that promise to Israel when they were at the very lowest point of their whole history. And they had been ravaged, and they had been destroyed, and their temple had been wiped out, their city had been demolished, and their people and their leaders had been killed, their families had been killed, and the few that were left were taken away as slaves to exile in Babylon. And Jeremiah wrote that promise to the slaves and the exiles in Babylon. Don't forget the plan, the good plan that God has for you. And that's true for each one of us. Whatever kinds of difficult things around us, God has spoken and decreed a good plan in Jesus for each one of our lives. And we claim to that even in the midst when we walk through daily trial. And you'll see this later on in Abigail's dialogue with David, how she knew the plan of God, and she was trusting and holding on to that. But she was also a faithful, loyal wife who, can you imagine having a husband like Nabal? I mean, how many of you would be nagging? I would be nagging. How many of you would be critical? How many of you would have this list of all the times he insulted you and said bad things to you? What does Abigail do? Abigail actually protects her husband. Not because he was kind, he was mean. Not because he was godly, he was a fool. But because he was her husband. In 1 Corinthians chapter 7, it talks about husbands when they're married to non-Christian wives, believing husbands when they're married, or wives that believe in Jesus who are married to husbands who don't believe in the Lord. And what we should do in that kind of a situation, a relationship, it says very clearly that the unbelieving spouse is sanctified by the faith of the believing spouse. In the temple, when the priest touched and ate the food that was offered and that was holy unto God, that holiness covered his life as well. And it is said in marriage that the holiness of the believing partner sanctifies or covers the unbelieving partner. And you see this in Abigail and Nabal, and that she remained faithful and loyal and walked in holiness and righteousness, even though her husband did not. Now, remember the two words that describe her? The first one was intelligent. Second one was? The men get the second one. Okay, the women, it's all the women saying the first one. I say, what's the first word? All the women say intelligent. All the men, the second one, they say beautiful. Come on, we got to wake up here, guys. Here we are. Okay, so we see her intelligence and her wisdom in the midst of crisis. In verses 4 through to 13, we see the situation that caused this. David and his men had been camped out around Carmel, where Nabal lived, and he had his thousands of sheep and his goats. And David, in righteousness under God, forbid his men from stealing or harassing the shepherds, who were totally vulnerable, and stealing and harassing or taking anything from the sheep. Now you can imagine, you're living in a cave in the desert, and you've got hundreds of men. There's not a lot of good food around for you to eat. You can't just go out and order. And these men are watching sheep all around them, and you can imagine very quickly that

0: Their eyes start doing tricks on them where they're not seeing fluffy white sheep. They are seeing barbecue, and they are seeing spare ribs, and they are seeing meat, and their stomachs growl. And they say, David, it wouldn't hurt if we just took one or two, would it? They would never know the difference. And yet during that whole time, they not only resisted the temptation of taking for themselves or from harassing the shepherds, the Bible says, the servants said they were like a wall around them. And they kept the wild animals away from, and they kept the marauders and the robbers away, and other people who saw them to take advantage of them. They were this safety net that protected. And they did this day after day, month after night, month, until it came to the climax of the year, which is, for a shepherd, it's the shearing time, because that's when you take your money to the bank. And that's when they have the big celebration, because all their work now cashed in and paid off. And so they celebrate and they feast. And so David said, we want to go in and ask permission to join the celebration. And he is met with insult. And Nabal takes the warm greetings from David of health to your home and health to your servants and prosperity to all that you are. And Nabal spits in his face as if he was nothing. Remember, this is David. David, who went up against Goliath and conquered the greatest champion of the Philistines. This is David, who fearlessly went into battle and killed thousands of the enemy. And Nabal, the fool that he was, spits in his face and insults his servants. So David, of course, he puts on his sword. He's ready for blood. Okay, Nathan, Nabal, you've got it coming to you. But Abigail, in the midst of this, two things. Write these down. This is really important. It's not in your notes. Why was David like that? There were two lies that took root in David. This man who is this incredible righteous man who had a heart after God, how can he automatically turn to say, put on your sword, we're going to kill every last male in the city? The first lie, and you see it, just before he comes and he meets Abigail. In chapter 25, you see it. When he comes down around 21, David had just said, it has been useless. All my watching over this fellow's property in the desert, it has been useless. Have you ever said that about your service to Jesus? Have you ever said that about your faithfulness as a parent? You ever said that about what you've done in your job, and you've towed the line and you've done what's right? You ever said that in your relationship, guys, with girls, when you've done what is holy and right before God and not done all that the world has called you to do? And then you go to cash in and you hope that there's some fruit and there's nothing there, and you say, it's been useless. All this pouring out, all this energy, all this time. And when it comes down to it, no, it's not the way you had hoped. Be careful of the lie that will be poison to your soul, and it will be poison to the rest of your thinking, and it will poison the way you live and sap your joy. The second lie, first one was that all of the good was useless. The second one was that he had the right to take revenge. And David said after that, he's paid me back evil for good. So now what's David going to do? He's going to pay back evil for evil. And the first lie was now poisoning and giving birth to the second lie, which I am going to get my revenge on you. Be very careful. Avenging yourself is always a trap of Satan. Always. And if you are seeking to get revenge or avenge yourself in any kind of way today, in whatever kind of relationship, you may be married to a Nabal. You may have a Nabal for a teacher. You may have a Nabal for a boss. You may have a Nabal in your family. But when the lie comes that all of your kindness and all of your effort and all of your caring is useless, then it gives birth to this second lie of somehow, oh, my sin, my anger, my revenge is justified. Now, there's a third thing that he did wrong, and that was he made a vow to God. And he made a vow to God, may God deal with David, be it ever so severely, if by morning I leave alive one male of all who belong to him. Whoa, ouch. He's saying, God, you kill me unless I kill and wipe them all out. And then the third thing we do is we seek to make holy, we stamp holy on that which is evil. And we even vow to God that we're going to do what's evil. By the way, if you've ever made a vow to anything but Jesus, wipe it out, nail it to the cross, let Jesus take it. That's one of the things in prayer that we've talked about. And praise God, David didn't keep that vow. And I pray that you won't keep ungodly vows that you have made. And Jesus gives us the power by his blood to break those vows and place that upon him on the cross. So there's wisdom here in crisis. So Nabal met David's kindness with insult, and David vowed revenge. But Abigail did not yield to fear and panic, but she acted in wisdom. She was intelligent. And in her intelligence, she didn't get all hung up and, oh no, what's going to happen? And we're all going to get wiped out and run and hide in fear and get paralyzed. She thought about her enemy's needs. You want to understand greatness? Greatness is when you can seek for peace, and it starts with understanding your enemy and their needs. You have to walk in their shoes. And so she's thinking about, how is David going to respond to this insult? What is it that her men wanted? And what are those needs, and how can they be met? And it is a rare and wise person who first thinks about what are the enemy's needs and what is their offense, to get into their mind, into their heart, in order to see.
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10: Then you rejoice that we have a Father in heaven. 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That is my Father. And when I recognize that, I recognize I have this model that is giving me foundational security for even what I need to live.
11: 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In today's episode, Pastor Brian shares a lesson from Ephesians 6. Dr. Chapel highlights this passage, which presents the foundation for the building of God's families. 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And while you're there, look for Pastor Brian's commentary on the book of Ephesians, which he wrote for the Reformed Expository Commentary Series. Dr. Chappell reveals how when we lift our eyes beyond ourselves to share Paul's expansive vision, then we too will join his doxology for God's amazing grace that transforms the world. Let's hear now from Dr. Brian Chappell as he shares the lesson, Patterns for Parenting.
10: Some years ago, I was invited to a church for a series of messages, an evening conference, and because the messages were in the evening, I spent the afternoons preparing, and the pastor of that church invited me just to use his office in his home. And I did. I can remember one particular afternoon working on the message, and as I was working on the message, his children were playing outside the window. Well, you could call it playing. It was actually an older brother who was ruling over his siblings with intimidation and cruelty and profanity. It was hard to listen to. It was harder to study through. So at some point, I just walked out the room into the hallway. And as I went out into that hallway, there was a motion that kind of caught my eye up a stairway to my left. And I looked up the stairway, and there, silhouette against the window that was atop the stairway, was the boy's mother. She was listening to her children playing too. And as she listened, she flinched with the latest profanity from her oldest son, and then turned toward me, saw I was there, and I could see that she was crying. And she said, "We don't know what to do. My husband doesn't know what to do. All we know is that he is 9 years old, and we already have lost control of our son. We don't know what to do." In the "we," there was actually hope, because there was this acknowledgement that it was still our responsibility to reach our son, to seek the Lord. Somehow we still have responsibility here, even though we wonder what it's to be. And if you ever faced that as a parent, or feared it as a parent, grandparent, prospective parent, you have questions of the Lord. "Lord, how do we actually become the family, raise the children as you desire according to your word?" And if you have that longing in you, I wonder if you don't have some disappointment if you just looked at the passage with me of scripture that we read. Because after all, this is the basic and most complete passage on parenting in the Bible. And do you know what? In this long family section that we began looking at with husbands and wives and now parents, there is one verse of explicit instruction to parents on what it means to parent children. Just one verse. I mean, there are 20 verses, if you count the whole, of what it means to be a husband and a wife, and what it means to be an employer, a master of servants, what it means to be a child. But actually, chapter 6 and verse 4 is just the only verse on parenting that's given, and it's actually just addressed to one parent, and that's the father. We long for more. We want volumes, not one verse. And so our hearts begin to say, is there some wisdom that the Lord is communicating, even the way that he is expressing things here? That what we want is, we want that child-rearing instruction manual. And instead, what God is giving is an architecture to our homes, saying, here are the basic building blocks that are more important than, you know, who takes out the trash or what movies you see. I mean, here is the building block of God's architecture. And it begins with an understanding of the foundation relationships that are so important for building God's families. The first foundational relationship, you understand, if you just kind of back up into this whole epistle of the Apostle Paul. I mean, we're getting toward the end now as he begins to give instructions to parents. And you have to say, well, what already began all of this? 5 chapters on the nature of the church. as the apostle is reminding us that God called his church from all eternity to be the powerful transforming agent of his own love in all the world. And so he called the church from the foundations of the world before they were laid. He called the church into purity, into unity, into ways in which his love is being made manifest in the home. But what's clear is that whatever he is saying to families is in the context of the church. And it's just a reminder to us. If you're saying, what are the building blocks of the home? The first building block for the foundation of the home is a loving relationship with God that's established in the context of the church. There's some people in this room, I won't identify them by name, Bill and Diane, but we had the great privilege of raising our children in a church in Southern Illinois when we were a bunch of couples in that church and we were all about the same age and we all had children about the same age. And what we were doing, of course, was we were watching one another and learning from one another and instructing one another. This worked, that didn't work. How do you do this? And it's really part of God's plan. No one knows it all. And so we're put together in the church of Jesus Christ to be helping, instructing, unifying one another so that we can learn from one another. That's actually part of the plan. And as cultures change, as people change, God is saying, but I still need my people in the church together. It's why we don't say, I can just worship in the woods all out by myself. Of course you can. But we need you. And you need us. To be learning how we function together as the families that God has called. But it's not just that we need the corporate nature of the church. In the church, we are learning something about God the Father. After all, from the very first chapter, we learned that he was the Father who united us in the Beloved. In this chapter 5, in which the apostle is beginning to say what it means to be the people of God in the home. Chapter 5 just begins with these words, be imitators of God as beloved children. It's the reminder for all of us that God is our Father, and we need that. We need it first for modeling, that we are learning in the church what parenting is because we have a heavenly parent, we have a Father. Why is that important? Because despite what we may wish, we tend to become our parents. Right? You said those words would never come out of your mouth, and they did, didn't they? Right? Even the same tone. Well, the fact that we become our parents, of course, is a good thing if we had good parents, but what if you're on the negative side? What if you simply recognize the realities that abusers tend to raise abusers? Alcoholics tend to raise alcoholics. Anxious parents raise anxious children. What then? Then you rejoice that we have a Father in heaven, that more foundational than biology or background is an eternal Father, the one who has given us peace for our souls, comfort for our lives, forgiveness for our sins, pardon for our past. That is my Father. And when I recognize that, I recognize I have this model that is giving me foundational security for even what I need to live. I don't just have a Father so I can model after him. I actually need to know a Father in heaven because inevitably we will parent either out of security or insecurity. If we parent out of insecurity, it's usually marked in our discipline, right? When do you and I tend to get the angriest at our kids? When they embarrass us. Because we don't like looking bad. We don't like being reduced in stature or status in other people's eyes. One of my worst experiences as a parent, I can remember it now, I don't like remembering it, was at Covenant Seminary. I was a new professor. I had young kids, and one of my kids, after a chapel program, came running down the center aisle and ran right into Dr. Rayburn, the president, and almost knocked him over. Now, my child was not hurt. Dr. Rayburn was not hurt. My ego was bruised. That was my child in the chapel that ran into Dr. Rayburn. I got so mad. Why? Because I was embarrassed because of what it supposedly said about me as a parent. And at the very moment that my child might maybe needed me to pick him up and hold him and say, it's going to be okay, instead I was just red-faced angry. It can take other forms, can't it? When our older children are struggling with their addiction or pregnancy or anorexia or arrest, and so much of what we think about is what others will think of us, and our rage grows out of our own insecurity rather than the attention we know that our child needs in the worst of what they're struggling with. If we don't recognize our own security in Christ, we may discipline out of the insecurity, which means that we will rage because of our fear of embarrassment, but we also may fail to discipline in our insecurity because we fear the loss of affection of our children. If I discipline, they'll get mad at me. If I discipline, they'll walk away from me. If I discipline, they'll be upset with me. That's not really the point. We are called to be the parents of our children for their sake, not for what they think of us. And we will walk away from our discipline requirements if we are not secure in the Lord and say, but I am loved of the Father. I am secure in Him. And so I discipline when needed out of my security, not of my insecurity that requires my child's affection. What I ultimately recognize is God is saying our discipline finds its consistency and its balance in understanding that I have a loving relationship with the Father that makes me secure so I can do what I'm called to do in the given moments.
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10: What I ultimately recognize is God is saying our discipline finds its consistency and its balance in understanding that I have a loving relationship with the Father that makes me secure so I can do what I'm called to do in the given moments. Now, a question for all of us as you think about how this epistle is laid out, if it begins by talking about our security in God the Father, how is that security reinforced in the home for parents? Through our spouses. 12 verses for talking about how we relate to one another in marriage before a single verse on talking about how parents should relate to their children. Why is that? Because the first building block for Christian families is a loving relationship with God in the context of the church, but the next solid building block that is needed for solid families is a loving relationship with our spouses. These are just the foundation relationships before God is talking about any practices that we would be doing as parents. Why do we need that second building block of a foundation relationship with our spouse? Because parenting is a team sport, right? Two on one. The goal is that we would be together in disciplining and loving and caring for and figuring out how we care for our children. And we do that as we are together with our spouses. It's more than just modeling. It's understanding how children gain information, how they learn what it means themselves to be related to another person in marriage in a way that is dear and appropriate for life's greatest blessing beyond our salvation, unless God again has gifted you for being single. If he hasn't gifted you for being single, our greatest heart's fulfillment is we're united to the companion of his choosing. When that happens, you have to recognize our children are learning all kinds of things from us and in the way they're observing us. Last Sunday, we launched that little film clip about the NASCAR race driver who was marrying the single mom and actually made vows to her three-year-old as well as to the mom. And some of the words he said, do you remember them? He spoke to the three-year-old daughter and said, I promise to show you how a man should treat a woman by how I care for your mom. I'm going to show you what it means for a man to treat a woman as she should be treated. At the same time, I'm teaching you what a woman should expect. Our marriages are the ways that we are showing people what God intends, how you relate to the opposite gender, how the fulfillment that God intends is to be exemplified because you love one another. You're showing it to your children. Of course, it's troublesome in today's society, isn't it? I mean, we can point to all the statistics. Mike Flynn last week when he was up here reminded us some things. You know, one-third of all America's youth now are growing up in homes without both biological parents in the home. There are actually scarier statistics. Those who estimate say right now, those who are born today, of those who are born today, two-thirds of them will graduate high school without both biological parents in the home. Two-thirds. What will that mean for a culture where men and women don't know how to relate to men and women, don't have modeling of families that are whole in the Lord? I mean, we can point to terrible things right now in the United States if you look at the imprisoned population. And by the way, if you look just at the United States, 25% of the entire world's imprisoned population is in the United States alone. And 85% of them will say they had no father influence dominant in their lives. 85% of those in prison will say no dominant father influence in their lives. So we say, well, that's just that portion of society. But some of you have looked already and you've reminded me in that book that I wrote with Kathy, Each for the Other, we quoted the Duke study in which students at Duke University, you know, the best and the brightest of our culture, 45% of them, and this was 10 years ago, 45% of those at Duke said their parents' divorce was the most life-determinative event in their lives to that point. 45% of the students at Duke. The most important gift you can give to your children is a good relationship with your spouse. No question. The most important gift that you can give to your children is a good relationship with your spouse. Implications. Love one another deeply. Find ways to forgive. Work past the rough patches. Everybody has the rough patches. Can we say that? Everybody has the rough patches. But to find ways to work past them, to teach pardon and forgiveness and respect for somebody, even when there are difficult things, is what God is saying is so important because we know how significant it is for children to learn to relate to their future spouse, to relate to another person. Is simply learned in the intimacy of the parent's relationship with the child. And of course, it's not just the child learning about the relationship with the parent, but even learning about God himself. Why is God so concerned about parents and children? Because it's, again, often through the intimate that we learn the transcendent. What does it mean to have a father who loves me in heaven? Well, I sometimes learn that through the father who loves me on earth. And sometimes, of course, it's hard to learn about the Father in heaven because of a father who has struggled to love me on earth. But when I see what God is demonstrating through the couple that he has put into my life, I'm learning about God. And so we have to say to one another in our Christian homes, however we display affection, however we explain forgiveness and help to a spouse, that's teaching our children about God and their relationship to him. So we say, all right, lots of hugs and kisses, even if the kids say yuck, right? Why? In whatever way is appropriate to show affection in our family, we have to learn to do it. Now, maybe that sounds hard, but you must recognize the great hope that it is. If the relationship of spouse is so important for the child learning about God as well as about how to relate to other people, what that's saying to you and me is, parents, we all know this, right? There will be moments that we hope our children forget, right? Right? Where we have erred, we got too mad, we stepped out of line, and you know, maybe it was more than a moment. You know, maybe we followed that crazy child-rearing book for about 6 months till we said, this is crazy, you know. Whatever it was, if the foundation, if the building blocks of this child relationship are not just a particular moment or even a particular period of months, but a whole relationship, that means we can make mistakes and still bless our children, because the mistake is not determinative. It's the relationship that's building the building blocks. It's the architecture of the home. Not just mistakes made. We all make mistakes. God forgives you. Forgive yourself. Move on. And build the marriage that God intends to be the model by which your children are learning about Him as well as about how to relate to others. If you think about the relationship with God and the relationship with spouse as being foundation building blocks, you're now ready to start moving forward to say, all right, well, what are the expectations? What are the actual responsibilities that are to be expressed in this parent-child relationship? So interesting that in chapter 6, when we finally get to instruction, they're not to parents first, but to children, right? Chapter 6 and verse 1, children, obey your parents in the Lord, for this is right. So we understand there are instructions to children. I mean, that's another one of the building blocks. We have to understand that the Bible's not silent on this. It hasn't failed to address the subject. That parents are not alone responsible. Children are responsible before the Lord to obey His word. And so there are instructions to the children, and they start out with just what to do. Now, verse 1 is not hard. Children, obey your parents in the Lord. That's just talking about behavior or actions, right? Verse 2 is about attitudes as well as actions. Honor your father and mother. This is reminding us that behavior is not the only object of the instruction, but heart attitude as well. So obedience with belligerence or demeaning backtalk or slam doors is not what God is after. Because what God is trying to do is not just raise a child, He is trying to raise an eternal soul to honor Himself. And to have bare obedience without heart commitment is the worst of hypocrisy. I mean, children who are raised to be obedient only outwardly without internal desire to do so create the hypocrites that they themselves hate. And so God is saying here, I'm after the heart as well as after the behavior.
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26: 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Welcome to Living Waters, the radio ministry of God's Life Christian Church that offers the refreshing truth of God's Word, where scriptures are taught without apology or compromise. Join your host, Bishop Bethia, as he shares inspired messages from the Holy Spirit that are not only deeply rooted in biblical truth, but also simple, straightforward, and relatable to your everyday life.

0: Have you ever asked yourself why you struggle with obeying God's word? The answer is found in the degree or level of your reverence to God. We live in a world where holiness is often ignored, mocked, or misunderstood. Many people want the blessings of God, the comfort of God, and the help of God, but they do not want the holiness of God. The Bible teaches us that a holy life is not optional for the believer. It is the clearest way we show reverence to God. To reverence God means to honor Him, to fear Him, to respect Him, and to treat Him as holy. Therefore, a holy life is not just about outward behavior. It is about an inward attitude that says, Lord, you are worthy of all my devotion. Today we will see that holy living is directly linked with our reverence to God. Join Bishop Bethay as he continues this teaching on holy living shows reverence to God.
1: All I got to do is allow Holy Spirit to do what Holy Spirit is there to do. Let me share something with you. You know, sometimes people say, well, I can't pray like this one. And I can't pray like that one. I can't do like this. I get nervous and all of this stuff like that. Well, let me share something with you. Some of you may have a hard time believing this, but I was, before Holy Spirit came in me, I was the shyest person you will ever meet. I was quiet and shy. But Holy Spirit came and gave some unction, and that unction gave me some boldness. Hallelujah. Amen. Amen. It gave me the life that I'm supposed to have. I'm supposed to go around and let it be known that Jesus is Lord. Amen. He changed my life. He can change your life. Hallelujah. But I got to have some evidence that he changed my life. Hallelujah. I remember when someone who knew that I was shy, they was like, you know, I saw you preach. And I'm like, who is that? A new man in Christ. 2 Corinthians says, if any man or woman, for that matter, be in Christ, they are what? New creatures, and old things have passed away. Amen. So then, we live in a world where holiness is often ignored, is even mocked, and is misunderstood. A lot of people just don't know what holiness means. They just really don't. They don't know what it means. They hear about it, but they don't know what it means. Well, let me tell you the key to getting the proper endowment or the proper experience of holiness. Reverencing God. That's it. That's it in a nutshell. It's the heart of the matter is this. A holy life is birthed out of reverence to God. Amen. So, as I said, many people want the blessings of God. They want the comfort of God. They want the help of God, but they do not want the holiness of God. Like I said, people want the blessings. They want the comfort. They want the help. They want God's help, but they don't want His holiness. Now, His holiness means that they're going to have to surrender how they see life and start seeing life the way God say see it. Yeah, amen. Time, Bishop. Yeah. Amen. Amen. Yet the Bible teaches us that a holy life is not optional for a believer. For a believer, you can't choose to live holy or not live holy. It is it. If you're going to be a Christian, you got to live holy, because holy is in you. Holy is in you. God's like, listen, you want a relationship with me? I'm holy. There ain't no one around me that's not holy. If you're going to be in my presence and I'm going to be your God, you're going to have to be. Or else I don't know you. Jesus said, listen, depart from me, you workers of not. He said, you workers of iniquity. He said, I know you not. I only know holy people is what he was saying. That's what Jesus said. I only know holy people. Because God only saved us and put holiness in us so that we can allow the holy that's put in us to begin to shape our thoughts, to shape our mindset, to shape our reverence towards God. I can't reverence God. You can't reverence God without help of Holy Spirit. However, Holy Spirit will never, ever make you reverence God. He will only, when you and I submit to Holy Spirit, that's the time that we will understand what reverence means. I need you to know you'll never know what reverence to God is. You will never reverence God without help of Holy Spirit. However, this is the key. How many of us ask Holy Spirit to order our thoughts and our steps? How many of us say, good morning, Holy Spirit, I want to please God today. I don't know what he want, but Holy Spirit, you know what he want. I'm available. I'm submissive. I surrender. Hallelujah. Hallelujah. Amen. And what he may show some of us may not be what we want. Especially if we think we got it all together. Uh-oh. Uh-oh. Hallelujah. So to reverence God means to honor him. Hallelujah. It means to fear him, to respect him, and to treat him as holy. A holy life is not just about an outward behavior. It's about an inward attitude that the Lord that says, Lord, you are worthy of all my devotion. So today, that's what we're looking at. We're looking at how a holy life is directly linked to our level of reverence to God. And this is what I would encourage you to do. Don't just hear this message. Do your own research on reverence. Do your own research on reverence. Do your own research on holy living. A lot of us do not know what reverence is. I deal with people with bishop's titles, and I will tell them in a minute, you need to learn to reverence God because you're not reverencing him now. And people say, well, how did they get up to that title? Because there were some other people who wasn't reverencing God that was, hallelujah, it's getting hot in here. Amen. But just because a person has a title, I was telling one minister, I say, you can put a Pepsi label on a can of corn. It don't make that can of corn a Pepsi. So just because we say we are Christians doesn't make us Christians in God's eye. I taught a message once, would God say that you're a Christian? It doesn't matter that your pastor say you're a Christian. It doesn't matter that you say you're a Christian. It doesn't matter that everybody know you say you're a Christian. The only one, the only opinion that matters is whose? God's. So this is like with my wife, I ask her every once in a while, you know, I say, are you happy with our relationship? Are you happy with our marriage? Is there anything we can work on? Well, you know what? You know how often I ask God that? Every day. Lord, I don't know if I pleased you like you wanted yesterday, but today I'm available. I'm available to please you how you want me to. I know what I think I know that I know that I know, but I want to know what you want me to know. And Holy Spirit, you have full control. Hallelujah. Hallelujah. Amen. God is good, isn't he? And he's holy. He's holy. Let me share something with you. A lot of people don't understand. Your reverence for God has a direct impact on your whole life. It has a direct impact on your whole life. Number one, it has a direct impact on your health. I don't know no one who got proper reverence for God that stays sick. Amen. They don't. It don't happen. It don't happen. Why? In the beginning was the Word, and the Word was word was with God, and the Word was God. When I'm always consciously aware, when you're always consciously aware of God's presence at all times, when you stay that way, guess what you're going to do? The Bible said that our body is a temple of the Lord. We're going to watch what we do with this body. We're going to watch what we put in it. We're going to watch how we take care of it. Are you understand what I'm saying? Whenever we got proper reverence for God, we will understand that, wait a minute, Calvin, you don't own you. You belong to God. You can't do what you want to. You can only do what God show you to do. And if he don't show you to do it, no matter how much you think it's what he wants, it's going to be for naught. Are you understand what I'm saying? Everything about our life changed with reverence. So, Don't let the devil tell you, I've been sick, I've been this, I've been that. It doesn't matter that. See, God don't hold us accountable for what we don't know. He holds us accountable for what we know. So the day that I learned reverence, the day that I, Calvin, learned reverence, then I began to start studying and start looking at what it meant and ask Holy Spirit to quicken me. So this is what you do. Don't let the devil tell you, if you didn't do this, you wouldn't have this problem. If you didn't do that, you wouldn't have that problem. Okay, I didn't know, but now I know. Hallelujah. Somebody say hallelujah. Hallelujah. Now I know what to do. Every time I would go to church and listen to a message, anything that I didn't know, it's like, okay, Satan, you can't hold me. You can't hold me, hold it against me for messing up in the past because I didn't know no better. But now I know better, so you're not going to get me with that anymore.
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1: You remember I told you that every time I mess up, my grandmother, my mother would give me a whipping. When I say a whipping, and then they would say, go out and get the switch. They'd make you go out and get the switch. And I remember one time, I remember more than one time where she told me to get three switches. She plaited them together. I said, I'm in trouble now.

get me for this. And then she will never ever whip me for this again. Are you understand what I'm saying? And that thing will just get embedded in you. And so the next thing you do wrong, you get a whipping. Okay, that one, you won't never need, I won't never need a switch for that one no more. Are you understand what I'm saying? And that's how it was. That's how I was disciplined to, like, listen, once you realize that something is wrong, you don't keep doing it. You don't keep doing it. And so God do the same thing with us. A lot of times, some of the things we go through is not so much the devil, the devil, the devil. God be trying to get our attention that, you know what? You need to work on this. So what I'm going to do, I'm going to get your attention. And this is why every time I get to where I'm not able to function, are you understand what I'm saying? In other words, when the Lord laid me down in the bed, the first thing I say, but Lord, the first thing I want to know, is it unto death? And I get assured that it's not unto death. And then secondly, okay, what am I supposed to learn? Why am I laying here, not able to do what I'm able to do? What is this I'm supposed to learn? Are you understanding what I'm saying? And then, what did I violate? What did I do that violated where you wanted my thinking to be, or where you wanted me to be? So a lot of times we don't think about that. We just like, oh, I got to go to the doctor. Why don't we stop and find out why God allowed it? Because nothing can happen to you and I unless God allowed it. So then, reverence affects our health. How we reverence God have a direct impact on your health. You know, there was a time where revival was really big in the United States. And all of a sudden, the revival died. You know why it died? I mean, there was revival going on everywhere. And it died. You know why? Because those that God was using for revival, they weren't taking care of their body. If you ever read the great revivals, the common denominator for all them revivals dying was the people that God was using was not taking care of their temple. And so I don't believe in telling you that your temple is the body of the Holy Ghost, and I at the same time don't do nothing about mine. Are you understand what I'm saying? The Bible says to do and then to teach. So the first thing I got to do is take care of my temple, and then I can tell somebody else to take care of theirs. Yeah, follow what I'm saying? The first thing I got to do is learn reverence to God, and then I can encourage other people to learn reverence to God. See, the Bible says to do, then teach. Don't teach nothing you ain't doing. I said it was hot. Amen. So let us have reverence to God. I'm going to just share a few more things with you. Reverence to God affects our mental, our peace of mind. The Bible says he will keep you in what? Perfect peace if your mind is where? Stayed upon him. And we read that, but we don't understand what that means. That means that I keep my mind on God all the time. Whenever something comes up that flusters me or get me out of whack, Lord, what are you doing? You know, so you put your mind right back on him, not on that circumstance and situation, but we put so much on the circumstance and situation, so we can't even get the solution because we can't get the peace that we need to go through this thing. Okay. Our finances. A lot of people don't realize that the level of your finance, of your reverence to God, has a direct effect on your finances. And I'm not saying that everybody is rich, got a relationship with God. That is not true. What I mean is, whenever you are reverencing God, your needs will always be met. Are you understanding what I'm saying? I mean, like, I was telling the church in Jersey, I said, everybody in here has more money than we got. Everybody in here have more money, make more money than we make. But because of our relationship with God, our needs are always met. Are you understanding what I'm saying? Amen. Because our relationship with God, our needs are always met. And people making over $100,000 a year needing us to help them with something financially. Come on, God is. But where is your reverence? Where is your reverence? Your reverence, listen to what I'm saying. Now, this is why I pray that some of you be studious

0: and go home, amen, and in your time of devotion, okay, Holy Spirit, I heard about this reverend thing. Now, I thought that I had an understanding. And so, Holy Spirit, whatever I got, if I got any kind of understanding of reverence, I ask you to build on it today. Hallelujah. I ask you to take what I got and build on it. And if I don't have none, show me how to get some. Hallelujah. But 90% of those who call themselves Christians have no recognition of what reverence to God is. Nothing. I mean, I know some of you kind of like, but wait a minute, what about all these people, all of this and all of that? What I'm trying to show you is that instead of you being concerned about who don't have reverence, be concerned about whether or not you have reverence. Because see, if I work on my reverence, then if there's something that God want me to do to help anybody else with their reverence, then I'm doing it out of experiential knowledge. I'm going to do it out of experiential understanding. A lot of times we tell people what to do, but we're not always talking from experience. Are you following what I'm saying? So let us ask Holy Spirit to help us with reverence. Amen. Hallelujah. So then reverence begins with knowing who God is. Moses understood that God was incomparable when he said in Exodus, "Who is like unto thee?" He said, "There is no equal to him in power and purity and wisdom and in glory." So to reverence God, we must first have the right view of God. And that's an area where I had to really, I didn't get this right away as a Christian. I had to really work at this, asking Holy Spirit, I want to see God. Like I said earlier, ask Holy Spirit, let you see God. I want to see him in his holiness. I want to see him in his glorious holiness. I want it, and this is why, since I've been teaching this every day, I go to Casebo, Lord, show me your holy. I want to see your holy every day. You keep my mind right. You understand what I'm saying? And so, I'm not just sharing holy living, holiness of God. I'm trying to get it get it all up in my bones. I'm trying to make it a part of my makeup. I'm trying to make it a part of who I am. God say, "Be ye holy, for I am holy." Well, you know what? I don't think that I have an option here. I think that's it. If I'm going to be a Christian, I'm going to have to be holy, holy, holy, holy, holy. Amen. So another thing that was shared in Exodus, it says God is glorious in holiness. It means his holiness, he is perfect. He's total. He's pure. He's totally unsinned. There's no sin. He's totally without sin. He's entirely separated from anything that's evil. And he is the only God that's worthy of all glory, honor, and praise. Amen. So then God is not merely good. Now, how many of you have been saying God is good forever? And I'm part of that group. Amen. I've been looking at God is good. You know, that's what I say. God is good. God is good. And I even struggle now with saying God is holy. He's good, but he's holy. So then, amen, glory to God. He is not merely good. He's not merely good, not just good, because good kind of puts him on a lower level. But whenever we say he is holy, amen, when we approach him, we will approach him with the proper humility and the proper reverence and the proper reverential awe. But just he's good. He's good because he's doing something. He's providing something. This and that and that. But whenever I say he's holy, I got to change something. Hallelujah. Something has to change. Are you with me? Yes. Amen. Amen. God is fearful in praise. Amen. And this basically means this. How many of us sing songs unto the Lord? How many of us sing praises to the Lord? How many of us say, "Lord, you're holy and whatnot, like you're good and all of this stuff like this"? Well, I believe what it says, fearful in praise. I believe that our worship should be filled with reverence. Our worship should be filled with reverence. Amen. This is why I said that we used to have celebration preparation, because we was teaching them. We want to ensure when you stood up with the understanding, and this is it, when you stand up with the understanding, when those of you in the worship, when you come up here, you got to understand this. I'm up here to usher in the presence of God. That's my purpose, to usher in the presence of God, so that anyone who comes in the mix can get what they need to get from the Lord.
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3: This is Hugh Hewitt for townhall.com. As we watch the president navigate the ongoing interactions with the remaining leadership in Iran, it's worth reminding ourselves, President Trump has done hundreds of deals. He's also walked away from probably three times as many deals. The thousands of commentators with little to zero knowledge of the negotiations are just guessing. Here's what we actually know. First, President Trump has the crucial experience, and second, the D team in Iran doesn't. No president in 47 years has dealt Iran blows like this. President Trump isn't going to trade massive leverage for approval of states that aren't our allies. President Trump is very good at the close. He's not going to get taken. He's walked away from a lot of tables. If it's a bad deal or the Iranians do the bait-and-switch deal, he will walk away again, and I hope combat would resume. But right now, we just don't know. I just don't think the president is going to get fooled. I'm Hugh Hewitt.
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7: The love of God will never, cannot, under any condition, ever flow in the life that is dammed up with unforgiveness. You have all this binding and this churning going on the inside, this bitterness and resentment and tension and stress. They've made you a prisoner of their wrongs, and you're suffering physically, spiritually, mentally, and emotionally as a result, and you're the one who's hurting the most. It matters not what they've done. I am to be forgiving toward them.
8: Forgiveness can be defined as giving up your right to be angry at someone for hurting you. 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Here's part one of Freedom from Bondage. Let's join Dr. Stanley for his message.
9: Suppose tomorrow morning when you go to work, you have to go with your hands bound, and on both your ankles, there's a chain with a big ball, weighs about 30 pounds. Well, several things would happen. First of all, whatever your responsibility is, you would have a real hindrance in achieving what you set out to achieve tomorrow. Secondly, you would feel a real energy drain because your mind would be divided, and you would find yourself hampered all day long.
7: We were made to function with freedom and be able to walk where we want to walk, not pulling balls and chains, not having ourselves bound in any form or fashion. And the same thing is true in our own spiritual life. Well, Satan is very, very smart. He's not omniscient. He doesn't know everything, but he's so smart. He knows how to camouflage and to cloud our minds. He knows how to paint in false colors what you and I have a very difficult time detecting. Because you see, there are attitudes oftentimes within us that bind us and keep us from becoming the person God wants us to be. Now, if I'm unwilling to look within myself to examine myself, if I always want to be blaming someone else for the problems I face, then I've got a real problem. But if I'm willing to look on the inside, I may just find out what it is that's binding me. Well, when Paul wrote the book of Ephesians, he wrote the book to a group of people. And one of those problems that they had was a problem that oftentimes is experienced by people today and don't even realize it, or if it is there, they refuse to acknowledge, they just repress it. That is, it's not there. If it's there and they realize it, they suppress it, they don't want to deal with it. And so one of those situations is found in Ephesians chapter 4, and if you'll turn there and let's read two verses, verses 31 and 32. There is a basic form of bondage which results in the actions that Paul mentions here in this 31st verse. So he says in verse 31, "Let all bitterness and wrath and anger and clamor and slander be put away from you, along with all malice. And be kind one to another, tenderhearted, forgiving each other, just as God in Christ has also forgiven you." What a tremendous contrast. Look at this. Here's one who's full of bitterness, wrath, anger, clamor, slander, and malice. The other one is tenderhearted, forgiving, and kind. Now, I want us to look at verse 31 to look at those words. He says, "Let all bitterness," that's resentment and harshness, "and wrath," which is in essence a violent outburst of anger. That's what wrath is, just a violent outburst of anger. And then simply anger and clamor, which is an outcry of passion resulting from anger or bitterness. And slander, which is injurious speech. You want to injure someone with your mouth. "Let it all be put away from you, along with malice," which is an intention or a desire. An intention or a desire to injure someone else. He said, put all of that kind of stuff away. Well, that sounds pretty easy. Just put it away. Then he says, what you do is, he says, bitterness and wrath and anger and clamor and malice. He said, just put all that away from you and then have this kind, tender-hearted, forgiving spirit. Well, that sounds good in those two verses. The only problem is, suppose I don't even realize that I'm bitter. And secondly, even if I do, even if I realize it, how do you just put it away? Well, that's what I want us to talk about, because you see, one of the primary reasons so many people are in bondage and just can't experience the love of God flowing through them is simply because it's all dammed up. It's all plugged up. You see, if you have bitterness and resentment in your life, what you do is you have an attitude toward other people, and what you're doing is you're building this wall around you. This wall to protect you from any further hurt, any further exercise of bitterness, any further resentments, and you just build this wall until finally you build it so high to protect yourself that you are isolated, you become lonely, you have those feelings of wondering if anybody cares, if anybody really is concerned, and what you do, you build yourself into an impossible position. You enclose yourself. You hide behind the wall. So you go to work behind this wall. And you fellowship behind this wall. And you live in a family behind this wall that you build up, because you see, you don't want to be hurt anymore. And the resentments and the bitternesses and the hostility and the rebellion, all of that is a part of the stones in the wall in which you have built to protect yourself from others. Now, what we have to ask is, what is the basic root cause of that? That is, what is beneath my bitterness? What is beneath my resentment? What is beneath my anger? What is beneath it all is the only thing that can get rid of that. Because you see, when he says, put all this away, you don't put it away by saying, well, I'm not going to be resentful anymore. I'm not going to be bitter anymore. I just decided I'm not going to be bitter. I've decided that I'm just not going to be angry anymore. Well, you and I know that doesn't work. Here's the root basic problem. My problem, listen, the fruit is bitterness, but my root is I have an unforgiving spirit. Now, here's what Satan does. Satan camouflages that, and Satan's got his own dictionary. Do you know that? Listen, he's got a dictionary. The only problem is all of his words are defined according to satanic definition. Because God says the problem here is an unforgiving spirit. Here's what Satan says. Satan says, here are the words you use. You say, and this is what we say, it's a cover-up. It's a camouflage. And you see, it's much easier for us to use Satan's word dictionary than God's, because what we say is, you know, I'm just hurt. You know, I'm really disappointed in so-and-so. You know, I'm just disillusioned with her. Well, you know, I'm just frustrated. All those words are substitutes. The truth is, I have an unforgiving spirit, and God wants me to deal with me, not them. Now, my friend, God can never send revival to any place or anybody as long as there's an unforgiving spirit. The love of God will never, cannot, under any condition, ever flow in the life that is dammed up with unforgiveness. Parents will never be able to enjoy their children as long as there's an unforgiving spirit. Young people, adults, will never be able to enjoy their parents unless there's a forgiving spirit. Employers and employees will never be able to work together the way they ought to. Production can never be what it ought to be. As long as there is resentment and bitterness in the business, it cannot be, because you can't do your best full of bitterness and resentment. The love of God cannot flow through you. You cannot be the person God wants you to be. You won't be that person. You won't be free. You won't soar, but you'll drag through life bound by attitudes that you yourself allow into your life. And God wants these things out of your life so that you can become the person you want to be, that you ought to be. And likewise, listen, so that you can become the vessel through whom God's love is able to flow. God wants to flow through your life. He says His life is our life. But if I'm full of resentment and bitterness and hostility, if I have an unforgiving spirit, then all this tremendous love of God is dammed up within my life. And I cannot reach over the wall, because you see, I've built it so high to protect myself. The love of God can't flow through me. I can't reach over there where other folks are. Why in the world am I going to be concerned about somebody else if the only thing I can be concerned about is surviving this hostility and this anger within my life? And I want to say to you, when He says put it away, it's exactly what He means. Put it away. For your health's sake, put it away. For your emotions, put it away. Listen, when a person lives with bitterness and resentment and hostility, when they live with anger and malice toward other people, what is happening is, emotionally, there is a continuous drain. There is a continuous drain of emotional energy. There's a continuous drain of mental energy. There's a continuous drain of physical energy. You can never be your peak. You can never reach your maximum. You can never be your best as long as those attitudes dominate your life. But what we have to ask at this point is this, and that is, why do not we forgive others when they wrong us? What is the motivation? Why is it we can't forgive them? Well, I want to mention just two or three reasons, and the first one is this. Even though, and let's put it in a category, in a context, so there's no question about it. Let's say, for example, that you have been deliberately, willfully, knowingly wronged. No question about it. No question about where that wrong has its source. Somebody has wronged you. And let's say that that is the fact. No question about it. Why is it that you and I as believers cannot forgive the other person? Why won't we forgive them? We can, but why do we think we cannot? Well, first of all, the first reason we don't forgive is we are protecting Big Eye. Somebody has harmed Big Eye. Somebody has intruded in on Big Eye. And so what happens is, because Big Eye's been harmed, and because, you see, the problem is that you're selfish. Did you hear that? We are selfish. And so whenever Big Eye's on the throne, we're selfish. And we're expressing selfishness. I don't want to be hurt. I've been wronged. I've got a case against them. And I'm looking for other evidence that I'm right and they're wrong. And so that's what we do. So we're trying to protect Big Eye. That's one of the reasons that we can't be forgiving, and we don't forgive, because you see, Big Eye says, I've been wrong, I have my rights, and if I'm going to survive this, you're going to have to pay. And so, first of all, I'm trying to protect Big I. And because Jesus Christ, though he's my life, is not on the throne of my life, and because I've not recognized him as my life and as Lord of my life, I'm trying to protect myself. And so that's the way I live. And so what happens? Because I'm self-centered and I am committed to protecting Big I, how am I going to forgive you? You see, the second reason we are not forgiving is this. We have a wrong perspective on forgiveness. What we say, well, yeah, I forgive you, but... The problem is, listen, the problem is we demand justice. You've wronged me, and I demand justice. When you've paid off your debt to me, then I'll forgive you. What debt? Well, you know what you said about me. You know what you did. You know what you did to me. When you were able to pay that off, you and I wouldn't tell somebody. How are they going to pay it off? Isn't it interesting that when a person gets bitter and resentful and full of malice, that whatever little thing was done gets bigger and larger. It becomes so grandiose that not even God could pay off that debt in their mind. I mean, it is absolutely, totally out of context. And sometimes it's a little old something that maybe the person didn't even mean. And worse than that is that sometimes we think someone has wronged us who has not wronged us at all, who never meant anything by what was said, whose motivation was pure, and here we are, full of malice, full of bitterness, full of resentment, and we're just churning on the inside, and we're aching on the inside, and we're full of old garbage that we've concocted in our minds, and we're just full of it. And here's that person. They don't even know we're around. You know what happens when that happens to you? You become the prisoner of your own bondage, of your own making. And listen, even if the person has wronged you and you've not been forgiving toward them, you become their prisoner. If they've wronged you and they have malice towards you, and let's say they've used you, abused you, whatever it might be, and you're angry in return and you're rebellious in return and hostile and bitter and revengeful toward them, what happens is they've really got you across the barrel. Because you have all this binding and this churning going on the inside, this bitterness and resentment and tension and stress trying to live, and you're going to get back and you're going to vindicate yourself. Not only have they wronged you verbally, but they've made you a prisoner of their wrongs, and you're suffering physically, spiritually, mentally, and emotionally as a result, and you're the one who's hurting the most. Listen, one of the reasons he said put all this stuff away is that God doesn't want us to... Listen, he doesn't want us committing suicide by degrees. Bitterness and resentment and hostility is... Listen, it's suicide by slow degrees. He says put all this away. But listen, if the only thing... If my priority in life is to protect myself, I'm not going to have a forgiving spirit. If secondly, I'm expecting you to pay off. You've wronged me, and when you do so and so, then I'll forgive you. You see, what we do is we build ourselves behind this tremendous wall. We make requirements of those who have wronged us, which they'll never be able to fulfill. There's no way for them to fulfill it. How can I be forgiving? And haven't you heard people say, I just can't forgive them? That's a devil's lie. It's not that they can't, they won't. Because they are so protective of Big I, how in the world is Big I going to be injured like this? How am I going to be injured like this and then simply be forgiving toward the other person? So, I'm going to protect myself because I'm selfish. I'm going to look at my life and recognize that what's been done to me, they owe me something. Now listen, the verse of Scripture that says, owe no man anything but to love him, usually we take that passage and we interpret that to mean don't be financially in debt. And I don't think God wants us financially in debt. But what that verse really means is that I am to hold no debt of any person regardless of what they've done to me. I'm to be forgiving. I'm to owe them nothing but forgiveness. It matters not what they've done. I am to be forgiving toward them. A third reason we're not forgiving is this. Let's say, for example, you've seen people who've run from one counsel to the other. They don't want the truth. They want somebody to tell them that they are right in their sin and their disobedience to God. You don't think people act that way? Friend, you just talk to any counselor, they'll tell you. Folks go from one to the other because they don't want to settle their problem. They just want to, they like talking about it. You've seen people who love talking about being sick. They'll tell you all about it. They'll tell you some things they don't have any business telling you about it. They tell you all the details because they love to talk about it. If they were to get well, you know what happened? They have to change their conversation. because they wouldn't have anything to talk about. There's some people who will not forgive because, now I'm not saying they understand this, don't get me wrong. I'm not saying they've planned it this way. I'm saying that because they're deceived, they get their needs met out of all this attention of how they have been harmed and how they've been wronged and how they've been misused and how they've been abused. They get all this stuff and that meets a need in their life. The problem is, it is devastating ultimately. Now, when you and I think about a forgiving spirit, he says, let it be put away from you. That is, put it away. And you see, part of the problem sometimes is we will get in on somebody else's problem and situation. We want to take up offense. Now, you see, there's no way in the world to gossip and to carry on false information. Listen, even if it's true information, even if you have been wronged, what good does it do to tell anybody else unless it is somebody in whom you have confidence who will not take up an offense but who will pray with you, for you, and for the other person? When you take up somebody's offense, listen, how many times are squabbles, fusses and fights in churches and offices where you work because somebody takes up your offense? Well, I'll tell you right now, if they did that to you, I'm going to get them straightened and I'm going to tell them right now. Then they go to that person, what happens? Then they're churning. Now they got two people who are mad at them. Then, you know, you can have a whole office full of people who are angry at somebody and hostile and rebellious. You know what happens? Everybody in there is suffering because you had to dump your garbage on them. He says, put all that junk away. He says, that's garbage, bitterness and resentment and all of these things. And you see, when you grow up with this, years and years and years in your life of this kind of thing, And you repress it, that means you deny it's there. You suppress it, you accept the fact that it's there, but you don't want to deal with it. Listen, no counselor can ever help anybody who represses the truth or suppresses the truth. No, I am not angry. I've never been angry. No, I'm not angry toward that person. Or, yes, I'm angry, but I'm not ready to deal with it. And you can't be helped. I don't care who you are. You can't be helped as long as you're repressing or suppressing bitterness and resentment and hostility and rebellion and vengeance towards someone else. So, for example, here's what I want you to see. Here are children who grew up in a home where the parents have rejected them. And the kids, I'm not saying the parents intended to, but the kids grew up and they're hostile. And they're angry. Oh, they're bitter and they're resentful. So here's what Satan does. Satan says, now look, what you do is you just push that down. Now just keep it down there because after all, that is your father or your mother and you're not supposed to feel that way. And since you're not supposed to feel that way, you don't feel that way, so you just repress it. No, I don't feel angry. Right beneath the surface of our consciousness, you can get bitter and angry and resentful toward God and live with that all of your life. And you know what happens? It all takes its toll in your physical, spiritual, mental, and emotional life.
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8: 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Why did the father of the prodigal son take him back after all the terrible things he did? With encouragement for believers, here's a moment with Charles Stanley.
13: He was always there waiting and hoping and praying his son would come home. And that's true, and I would say that may be where some of you are. You've just had it so bad and you just walked away from God and said you'd do your own thing. And now you think God's just forgotten you and turned you off and rejected you forever. Listen to this. You can't make God reject you. If you're a child of God, no matter how wicked you may act, the disciplined hand of God's coming, and you'll regret it. But it doesn't mean that he's forsaken you. That's the awesome, indescribable, inexplainable love of God that's demonstrated at the cross. When he died on the cross, he paid your sin debt in full, and mercy was shed to the whole world. It's a matter of accepting it or rejecting it. And that's my prayer, that you'd understand that his mercy is there. But if you keep heading in the wrong direction, all you're doing is intensifying the pain that's coming your way. And I trust that you'll be wise enough not to do that. Let's pray that you won't. Father, open the heart, open the eyes, open the mind of those who are in rebellion towards you. Probably can't even exactly explain why, but they just know it's there and their heart's all messed up for some reason. I ask that you open their eyes and help them to understand. Your love hasn't stopped. Your mercy is still extended. It hasn't stopped. Your grace is still there. You're waiting for them to repent of their sin, to return to you, ask for forgiveness, and then experience this awesome, wonderful mercy, grace, love, kindness, tenderness, and forgiveness of sin, and a new beginning. And that is my prayer, Father, for these in Jesus' name. Amen.
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0: What happened after the gospel accounts of Jesus' life, ministry, death, and resurrection? Did he leave his church to fend for themselves, or did he fulfill his promise to be with them even to the end of the age? The book of Acts is a history of the early church and how the Holy Spirit continued to spread the good news of the risen Christ through the body of Christ. Pastor Darrell Skinner of Calvary Chapel Pearl Harbor presents a study in the book of Acts, next on A Chosen Generation.
1: Open your Bibles to the book of Acts, chapter 14. Let's get into the Word of God. I've entitled our message this morning, Our Testimony in Trials and Tribulations. Our Testimony in Trials and Tribulations. We begin with verses 1 to 6, the trial. I call it opportunity to opposition. You see, the opportunity is always there. And once we start to move, we open our mouths, we start ministering the gospel and saving souls, Satan's going to come. That means we're doing a good job. Amen. Now, it happened in Iconium that they went together to the synagogue, that is Barnabas and Paul. They went to the synagogue of the Jews and so spoke that a great multitude, both of the Jews and of the Greeks, believed. A lot of people came to salvation in this synagogue. Now let me remind you where we're at on with the map once again. We continue. This is the first missionary journey of Paul and Barnabas. And so we find ourselves, they started in Antioch, Syria, traveled to Salamis, Cyprus, then to Paphos, and then they went up to Perga, and then to Antioch and Pisidia. And now we've gone to Iconium right here. So this is where they've traveled. They're up in this area. This is known as the whole region of Galatia, smaller region of Lycaonia. And then they are going to travel from Iconium to Lystra to Derbe and then make their way back and then travel all the way back to Antioch. Chapter 14 was going to cover all of this time period as we look to this. So that gets you a visual where they're traveling, where they're going, and what's going on. So they're in Iconium. Now, from the word Iconium means little image. You have on your computer little icons, right? You go to those apps or whatever, and you have that icon. Well, Iconium, there's a little image. They're on your computer, by the way. So they're in this city, and they're preaching the gospel in the synagogue, and there's Jews and Greeks around. And so Jews and Gentiles, they get saved. It's a great work. I'm sure they're excited. Wow, look what God is doing. Amen. But what happens next? It says, but the unbelieving Jews stirred up the Gentiles and poisoned their minds against the brethren. The unbelieving Jews stirred up the Gentiles and poisoned their minds against the brethren. Here's the opposition. The opportunity is there, but then the opposition. But these guys are not quitters. They're not cowards. They're going to continue on. You and I will face opposition. You may be sharing the gospel in with family members. But there may be family members that don't like your Christian faith. They don't like God. They had a bad experience or something. And they come and they oppose your message of salvation to your family members. Or it could be to your friends. Or it could be in the workplace. It could be within our society. Right now, there's a poisoning of minds that's been going on for many, many years, that there is no God. We're to believe in evolution. You Christians are a bunch of fanatics. You people have got your brain on the shelf. There is no God. We came from monkeys. We came from a little slime in the ocean of these amino acids gathering together and then finally crawling out of the ocean. And over billions of years, presto, magic, we became who we are today. You believe that story? Oh my goodness. Yes, the moon is made of green cheese or whatever it is. You know, it's like, are you serious? But yet it's been propagated all with great intelligence in our elementary schools, in our middle schools, in our high schools, in our great learned universities, that you were once knuckle draggers, all hairy monkey, and now you're mankind and womankind. Amen? Really? Oh, because you drew a picture? We're supposed to believe this picture that some artist drew, that we were knuckle draggers as apes, and then pretty soon the hair began to leave us. Although I see some guys are still pretty hairy. But anyway, and all of a sudden, here we are. Are you serious? When you have, you're telling me that these gases got together there in the universe that we live in, this galaxy, and they just exploded. And now we have this perfect solar system. Everything's just rotating perfectly around the sun and so forth. And the Earth is just not too far away where we freeze up or too close that we burn up. It just has the right elements and all these different things that are going on. You mean to tell me that we are these knuckle draggers? No. But the Bible says that God created us from the dust of the earth, and every day I need some iron and some potassium and some zinc and other minerals and vitamins. Oh, it must be the scientific evidence that I have a masterful, you have a masterful creator, God, who made us with this incredible eye that's able to see and all these things. You think that came about by accident? Ears that are able to hear, taste, smell? Are you serious? The heart pumping all this blood on a daily basis, going through your system, carrying oxygen, and the muscles and the sinews and the ligaments. Oh, but wait, there's the brain, this massive computer in your skull. Oh, it's all accidental. It just evolved, figured itself out over time. The Bible says that they poison the minds. Why? Because they suppress the truth in unrighteousness. Romans chapter 1. They suppress the truth in unrighteousness. We love to live immorally. We love to live any way we want. We want no accountability to a holy and righteous God. So we're going to make up a story, which only came about in the 1800s. Nobody else in previous history ever believed this stuff, had any idea of this stuff, until a guy named Darwin comes along, propagates this big old lie, and says this is how we all came about. But the Bible says there was a great flood one day, and the Bible, not only the Bible, but over close to 300 cultures tell us in their historical records that there was a great flood. And even the scientific evidence says this is why we have these fossils all over the place, but none of them is of a transitional form. Each one is after its own kind, okay? There's an elephant kind, there's a DNA kind for a giraffe, there's a DNA kind for a monkey, there's a DNA kind for us. Nothing transitions, but you have a fossil record because the earth was turned upside down, if you will, with this massive flood where the oceans erupted, the waters beneath the continents exploded, and in the deep parts of the oceans, it just exploded into the sky, and the rains came down, their whole earth was flooded. 300 cultures have this evidence of this massive flood and how an individual was saved his family in a big boat. Why do we have all these historical records? And why is it there's all these oceanic fossils from the ocean on top of mountains across the mountain regions of the world? Is it that people had nothing else to do? Hey, I got a fun trip. Let's go to the ocean, get a bunch of dead fish and shellfish and starfish and everything else. Let's put them in a bag. Let's go to the top of a mountain and let's just drop them off. They suppress the truth in unrighteousness. And this is our places of higher education, because people want to live without God. And we have poisoned the minds of our children throughout all these years. And bad news is we pay for it. We pay for it. Isn't it amazing? We are at war with these poisoning of the mind ideas, ideologies, from false religions to evolution to humanism. It's all about self, to hedonism, live for all kinds of immoralities, whether it be homosexuality, transgenderism. You know, I can't figure out this transgenderism thing, especially with girls. A guy says, I'm a woman. He then goes out and participates on a girls' sports team. He's winning all the races. He's wiping out the girls in wrestling and everything else. And I can't figure out for the life of me, the women's movement that's so strong in our country isn't protesting this. And girls now can't get scholarships, whereas they were champions a couple years ago, and they're working their way through college. And now the transgender boys, men, are getting the scholarships and everything else. Sometimes I wonder if we're living in bizarre, some kind of a bizarre world movie, you know? Back in the 80s, they used to make these really crazy movies. I think we're living the movies. Men is men, women is women. Let's not change it, right? It's been like that for 6,000 years. It is interesting. We're living in a world that we're living in. We have secularism. Now we're moving into, we don't want Judeo-Christian values in our nation. We want socialism. In fact, we need social justice. Social justice is another name of promoting socialism, communism. It's never worked in the past, it won't work in the present, and it'll never work in the future. But it'll sure put a whole lot of people under the rulership of tyranny by the government. And this is what's going on right now with all the rioting in the streets and Antifa. Oh, did you know that in Portland they're burning Bibles? Antifa's burning Bibles? Huh, sounds familiar. Adolf Hitler did that, right? I think it was Donald Trump Jr. wrote about that. He said, they need to take off the anti with Antifa and just put FA. They're the fascists. They censor. They want to destroy. Yes, exactly. That's what fascists do. That's what communists do. That's what socialists do. This is what we're up against. You know it. I know it. And I watch government officials, Democrat mayors, Democrat governors, do nothing. If you do nothing, you must be a part of them. You must be the socialist. It's called communism. I've been preaching on this for years and years and years. People are probably sick of me preaching on it, but it's finally arrived. It is on our doorstep right now, and they're using the pandemic to control us. It's very important for us to realize the poisoning of the minds in all these different movements, but they're all interconnected with one hub that is against Christianity, against conservatives, against the Constitution of these United States. Now listen, watch what happens. It says here, but the unbelieving Jews stirred up the Gentiles, poisoned their minds against the brethren. Therefore they stayed there a long time, speaking boldly in the Lord, and was bearing witness to the word of his grace, granting signs and wonders to be done by their hands. But the multitude of the city was divided. Part sided with the Jews and part with the apostles. Wow.

0: upon souls, turns them to Christ, keeps, strengthens, increases them in Christian faith, knowledge, affection, and kindles them to the exercise of the Christian virtues. Man, that all sounds great. But this social justice stuff, man, I see they're burning down cities. They've been looting businesses and rioting in the streets, trying to burn down federal buildings, and they call it social justice. That's the big buzzword, right? It's all about social justice. What is social justice? Do you know? It's a word that we hear. Well, I thought you'd never ask. I have a video for you right now from Prager University. It's about social justice. It explains it all. Let's watch.
1: The Lord is a God of social justice. That's the message in many, maybe most, churches and synagogues in America and the West today. But here's the problem. The Bible doesn't actually say that. It says in Isaiah, the Lord is a God of justice. You'll find a lot of references to justice in the Bible, but you'll never find it preceded by the word social. But you're probably thinking, what's the difference? Isn't God the God of justice and social justice? Well, not if he's consistent. You see, God cannot be the God of justice and social justice because social justice is not just. Justice is getting what you deserve without favor. Social justice is getting what you don't deserve because you are favored. Justice is blind. Social justice is not. Let's say a man robs a store. Justice demands but one thing, that he be tried in a court of justice and, if he is found guilty, punished. That is not how social justice works. Social justice doesn't only ask if the person is guilty. It asks about his economic condition. Is he poor or wealthy? About his upbringing. What kind of childhood did he have? About his race or ethnicity. Is he a member of a group that has been historically oppressed? Justice demands that everyone be equal under the law. Social justice demands that everyone be equal, period. Economically, socially, and in every other possible way. Justice asks, who did it? Social justice asks, why did he do it? Lost in all these social justice considerations is the individual's own responsibility for what he did. That's why social justice advocates have abandoned the term justice. They deem justice alone as unfair. And sometimes it is. A man who was beaten by his father and abandoned by his mother is more likely to commit a violent crime than a man raised in a loving home. But those facts cannot and should not determine his innocence or guilt. Why? Because justice is first and foremost about truth. Is the person guilty or innocent of the crime? None of us is omniscient. We don't know why people do what they do. After all, the vast majority of people raised in abusive homes do not commit violent crimes, nor do the vast majority of people who are members of an historically oppressed group. Being a victim, however that is defined, is no excuse for hurting other people. And what about those who are hurt, the victims of those crimes? Shouldn't they and other law-abiding citizens be society's first consideration? Social justice advocates say no. They say we need social justice to even things out. And that means favoring the have-nots over the haves, the poor over the rich, the female over the male, and the brown or black over the white. The Bible does not see the world this way. In fact, it speaks against it in very explicit terms. Here's a law in the book of Exodus. Do not pervert justice by siding with the crowd, and do not show favoritism to a poor person in a lawsuit. Here's one in Leviticus. Do not pervert justice. Do not show partiality to the poor or favoritism to the great, but judge your neighbor justly. Moses, the greatest lawgiver in history, declares in Deuteronomy, follow justice and justice alone. And the New Testament declares in the book of Romans, God shows no partiality. None of this means that there is no place for compassion in a system of justice. Of course there is. The Bible is preoccupied with the protection of the widow, the orphan, and unfortunate. But compassion follows justice. It doesn't precede it. Also, justice in and of itself is compassionate. First, to

0: the victims of crime and to their loved ones, and second to the criminal. How can you become a better human being if you don't first recognize that you've done something wrong? That's why anytime we put an adjective before the word justice, we no longer have justice. Economic justice, racial justice, environmental justice, any form of social justice which seeks to correct actual justice undermines justice. So then, if social justice is not a biblical concept, why do so many churches and synagogues promote it? Because many Christians and Jews no longer regard biblical principles as binding, because it's a lot easier to dispense compassion than hold people to a biblical standard. And because leftism has superseded the Bible in many houses of worship. And leftism, as a guiding principle, holds that the weak are good and the powerful are bad. That's why the great battle of our time is between Judeo-Christian values and leftist values. The former is rooted in justice. The latter is not. I'm Allie Beth Stuckey, host of Relatable on Blaze TV for Prager University.
1: Now you got it. What do we preach here? Judeo-Christian values. I will not be a preacher of social justice. The Bible is declarative in truth. If someone is evil and doing evil, then there needs to be justice. We want to help everybody, we want to save everybody. But if you commit a crime, you're going to have to pay the price for the crime. It's important for us to realize that there is a poisoning of the minds taking place with this idea of social justice, which is to destroy the Judeo-Christian foundation of our nation. And that's why they're burning Bibles in Portland. And so many other things are happening across our land. It is unfortunate. Jesus reminded us, he said, "Blessed are you when they revile and persecute you and say all kinds of evil against you, falsely for my sake." He says, "Rejoice and be exceedingly glad, for great is your reward in heaven, for so they persecuted the prophets who were before you." Here the city is divided in Iconium between these who are poisoning the minds and creating a tumult against the believers, against Christians. Verse 5, "And when a violent attempt was made by both the Gentiles and Jews with their rulers to abuse and stone them, they became aware of it and fled to Lystra and Derbe, cities of Lycaonia, and to the surrounding region." It is interesting here, if your debate overrides them with truth, then they resort to what? Violence. This is what we're seeing in the streets. You didn't win that 2016 election with Hillary Clinton, and now we're seeing the results. And you're so worried about this election, you're trying to create chaos across these United States of America through this pandemic, through the rioting, through all these things, anti-capitalism, anti-conservatism, anti-Christian movement. You're creating this violence across the land. Hopefully you think that you'll win the election this way. May I say, there's nothing new under the sun. They were doing it right here. "When a violent attempt was made by both the Gentiles and Jews and their rulers to abuse and stone them, they became aware of it and fled to Lystra and Derbe, cities of Lycaonia and the surrounding region." And they were preaching the gospel there. What did we learn from these men? These Christians. They don't stop. Why? Because they've come to the truth. And the truth is they're called to preach the gospel to save souls. And whoever will may come.

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1: One accident, it's just south of Waihewa on Kamehameha Highway at Higgins Road. Traffic's briefly slow in both directions. Windward and East Oahu traffic's light, and if you're coming in from those areas, you should make really good time. There is some slow freeway traffic building on the west side. The H1 is under speed between Kunia Road and the H1-H2 merge, but after that, you'll move fine. Military gates look typical. There are backups at Pearl Harbor, but no long backups at the other gates.
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10: 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Whether you're stuck in traffic on the H1, washing the dishes, or picking up the cakey from practice, we are so happy you're joining us for today's message. 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But enough about us. Let's jump into part two of the message.
11: The serpent was the shrewdest of all the wild animals the Lord God had made. The shrewdest. And one day, he asked the woman, listen to this, a serpent talks to a woman. Did God really say you must not eat the fruit from any of the trees in the garden? Of course we may eat fruit from the trees in the garden, the woman replied. It's only the fruit from the tree in the middle of the garden that we are not allowed to eat. God said you must not eat it or even touch it. If so, you will die. This is crazy. She's even answering an animal. If an animal is talking to me, I don't know about you, I'm walking away. If it's a snake, even more so. She actually answers it back. You know, I had a friend when I was working a long time ago at the Willows restaurant. And my friend would tell me that he went out and with this girl, and he stopped dating this girl because the girl, when he took her to a hotel in Waikiki, that he would go there, that she would call the black swans, and the black swans would come up to her, and she would talk to it. I said, bro, get away from that girl. What's wrong with you? What's wrong with you? An animal talk back to a human being? I don't think so. Anyway, so moving right along. So this thing was talking to her, the serpent, and then now what we've got is a confusion. She begins to misquote what God says to her. You must not eat of it or even touch it. If you do, you will die. No. If you eat it, you will die, not if you touch it. Verse 4, he said, you won't die. The serpent replied to the woman, God knows that your eyes will be opened as soon as you eat it, and you will be like God, knowing both good and evil. He's distorting the truth. He's deceiving her. And the verse 6 says, and the woman was convinced that she saw the tree was beautiful and its fruit looked delicious, and she wanted the wisdom it would give her. Look at it. She saw it, right? She looked at it, she thought about it, and then she tasted it. So she took some of the fruit and ate it, and then she gave some to her husband who was with her, and he said, duh, and he ate it too. And at that moment, their eyes were opened, and they suddenly felt ashamed at their nakedness, and so they sewed fig leaves to cover over themselves. The atonement. Are you following me? This is the atonement. What is ultimately the enemy trying to do? He wants to steal your joy. He wants to steal your peace. Where does the enemy originate? Where's the devil come from? The Bible says in 2 Corinthians chapter 4, verse 4, watch this, that the God of this age, that's what he's called, the God of this age. The God of this age has blinded, kapole, has blinded unbelievers. That was me. I was once that. I was once an unbeliever. Blinded me. Once an unbeliever. So that they cannot see the light of the gospel that displays the glory of Christ, who is the image of God. Who's the God of this age? His name is Lucifer. The Bible tells us in Isaiah chapter 14, verse 12, centuries before Jesus, how are you fallen? Oh, how you are fallen from heaven, oh Lucifer, son of the morning. How you are cut down to the ground, you who weakened the nations. Ezekiel chapter 28 says in verse 13, you were in Eden, the Garden of Eden. Of course you were. Your clothing was adorned with every precious stone, red, carnelian, pale green peridot, white moonstone, never heard of that, white moonstone, blue green beryl, onyx, green jasper, blue lapis lazuli, turquoise and emerald, all beautifully crafted for you and set in the finest gold. Can you imagine how beautiful this angel was? An archangel. There's only three that I can find in the Bible. First one is Gabriel, the messenger. Second one is Michael, the defender, the warrior. That's me. Third one is Lucifer. Lucifer. No, there's no Donatello. There's no Michelangelo. That's a teenage mutant. Never mind. Moving right along. But look at how beautiful this one was. Then it says, they were given to you on the day that you were created. Lucifer. I ordained and anointed you as the mighty angelic guardian, and you had access to all of the holy mountain, everybody. Watch this. Access to the holy mountain of God, and walked among the stones of fire, and you were blameless in all you did from the day you were created until the day evil was found in you. The day you were created, blameless until evil was found in you. Okay, I'm not going to spend too much time on him because some of you have brought your little kids into the service, but I'm going to tell you right now, do not be afraid, because greater is he that is in us than he who is in the world. Can I get an amen? Okay, so then the Bible tells us that he took one third in the book of Revelation. He took one third of all of what, Lucifer took one third of all of the angels, and now they're called the fallen angels. So there's two thirds left in heaven that are fighting for us. Come on, we already got them outnumbered, everybody. Okay, one third, and then now what are these guys called? They're called demons. and they do his bidding. And so, what is the number one target? You. God's people. The number one target. So when you look at the battles that we're about to face in the book of in the Bible that we just read last week, in the sermon that we talked about that there will be a Valley of Megiddo battle, also known as the Battle of Armageddon. In Megiddo, that is a big valley in Israel, and that will be the most contested ground at that time. Israel, Jerusalem is the most contested ground. It will be, but the final battle will take place in the Valley of Megiddo. But let me tell you about the biggest battle that is taking place right now. And it's actually not in the sea. It is not in the air. Actually, the biggest battle that you and I are facing right now is the battlefield of our minds. The battlefield of our minds. And if there's any one thing that the enemy loves to attack more than anything else, is he loves to attack the brain. How's that? It's like partial cauliflower. I don't know, but okay, let's say that this is Franco's head. No, just kidding. No, just kidding. Love you. I can do that because he worked for me for 20 years. Anyway, moving right along. A long time ago. Anyway, imagine if this is my head. Never mind. Oh, you already got the sympathy vote, bro. Because it just joked around. Okay, this is your brain. And the enemy loves to attack your mind. He'll either come through your ear. He'll whisper things into your ear. He'll use people to bring doubt into your ears. He'll use, it's getting better, everybody. It's getting better. The more I draw, the better I get. He's using your phone for what you see. I don't think smell and taste is going on here, but right now, it's people, they are thoughts that are attacking your mind, and they get lodged here, boom, by the fiery darts that the Bible talks about, the fiery darts. And the enemy shoots his fiery darts at you, and sometimes you can't dislodge it. It's hard to get rid of it. It's stuck there, and then you just think about it over and over and over and over. You're fixated, can't get rid of it. You keep on thinking about it. You're trying to get rid of it, but it's tormenting. Or sometimes it's nagging and it just comes back and you didn't ask for it. And the enemy, remember when I talked about that girl that sang that song, Paint the Town Red? Remember that one? You know that song? I couldn't get it out of my head for like 10 days. It kept coming back, and praise God, I don't remember it anymore. But anyway, moving right along. And so what happens is the enemy loves to torment you and nag you with thoughts to the point where it affects your emotions, your mental health, and you get anxiety, or you get depression, or you get taken advantage of, and you become just manipulated. And the enemy can manipulate us because the Bible tells us that Satan, our adversary, is the father of lies. But I want to tell you that we're fighting from a position of victory, not for victory. Can I get an amen? And so we don't have to be deceived like Eve was. We don't have to go down that road. But I want you to know that when it comes to the deceiver, number one, his target is your mind. His target is your mind. The Bible tells us in Romans chapter 12, verse 2, Kapole, watch this. Do not conform to the patterns of this world, but be renewed by, but what? But be transformed. Everybody say transformed. Transformed by the renewing of your mind. Transformation doesn't happen automatically. You have to renew your mind. And if your mind is like mine, depraved, because it had no word of God, it was only watching SportsCenter. It was only reading a magazine or two. It was just reading the newspaper. My mind is not sanctified and set apart to God, so I don't have the Word of God in me. And I remember that I'm aware of spiritual battles. I'm aware. So we did the Mauna Kea prayer. That was awesome. All the pastors, we prayed over there. Praise the Lord. And I was left. And I already know. So I'm texting Pam Zunick, our head intercessor. Please be in prayer, because you never know. You know, what's going to happen? And so I meet the guy in the airplane. He asked me and my pastor, what are you preaching on? Cool. We get up in the air, and there's this young guy, probably, I could see me probably doing that a long time ago, not in public, but in private, and he was just dropping F-bomb after F-bomb, like four rows behind me, with all the kids around him. Everybody, all the adults looked at each other in our rows, like, what's going on over there? I was like, oh, this young brother, I don't know, man, gotta stop. He kept on going on, 20 minutes into the flight, from the time he sat down, 20 minutes into the flight, and I was like, oh, this kid needs the Lord, man. I don't know, but I was like, there's a justice part of me that was gonna do something, you know, like get up and say, hey brother, can you like watch your language around everybody? But I was thinking, that's not my kuleana. If there's parents around there, then you step up and you tell them to be quiet, not me come out of my seat, right? And besides, I didn't want to fight. I don't like to be called uncle. You know what I mean? I don't like when the young guy call me uncle. I'm too young to be called uncle. I don't like nobody call me uncle. What uncle? You let go. You know, I didn't want that. So I praise God. I didn't have to get an altercation. I praise God that somebody must have talked to him because he was no longer dropping F-bombs, but he was still loud. But I was thinking, that's a spiritual, that was a potential spiritual attack. And I think about that when I look at all of the battles that we're going through, that the enemy loves to go after your mind. 2 years ago, I went through something very, very, like, I mean, you probably have gone through this before, but my situation involved my family, and involved an outside person making an accusation, and it was brutal. I'm just gonna leave it right there. I felt it because I felt like I'm the head of my family now that my dad's died, and so I had to kind of defend it. I had not necessarily defend, I couldn't defend it, let's put it that way. I couldn't defend it, but I had to protect us. And it was so bad, it was so challenging for me as a family member, that I thought about it way too much. Like, I honestly tried to get rid of it, and I couldn't. And I think that what was used was, what was said was appropriate, but the way the enemy used it was a different story. Like, again, the enemy doesn't play fair. And I was weaker than normal. I was depleted like you get. My guard was down, and I didn't see it coming. And when it hit, it stayed for a while. And I tried to rebuke it all the time. I said, I take every thought captive, make it obedient to Christ. Take every thought captive, make it obedient to Christ. Every time you have to have a conversation about it, you have to explain it. You have to re-explain it. You have to dissect it. You have to go through it. You relive it all over again. You know what I'm talking about? And so finally, I had to call this prophet Jim LaFoon. If you remember Prophet Jim, I asked him, would you please prophesy and speak to me? And I recorded it. And I want to share this with you, that these are the things I shared it with you before. And here up on the screen is the declarations that I have been saying ever since then. Can I get it? The declarations. And I would say, yeah, thanks. I say today. So I say today that I put my words in your mouth. In my mouth, the word is the polished sword. Behold, I will make your mouth in a threshing sledge. With God, all things are possible. No weapon formed against me shall prosper. And these are the things that I had to keep on saying and saying for 40 days, at least twice a day, just to clear my mind and get this stuff out of my head. If you want to take a picture of it, but also we want you to know, keep it up there. But on our new app, and I really like our new app, it's for free. Yep. And then you can download it from our new app, and you can use it, and use it for yourself. If you want to exclude a few scriptures, use it. But I believe in declarations, to declare the word of God, not demand from the word of God, but declare from the word of God. Can I get an amen? All right. The worship team can come up, and I'm about to land this plane, and it's going to be a rough landing. It's going to be, never mind. So here it is. Second thing that happens, guys, write this down. His tactic is deception. He loves to deceive. And when he attacks your mind, in 2 Corinthians 11:3, it says, I am afraid that just as Eve was deceived by the serpent's cunning, that your minds may somehow be led astray from your sincere and pure devotion to Christ. That the enemy wants to deceive us. And what is one of the top ways that he's deceiving us? Through our electronics. That's number one right now, which affects the way you think, which makes you vulnerable, which divides. A house divided cannot stand against itself. So his tactic is deception. And then what he does is he torments. I said that earlier. He torments. He torments. He torments. And too many people in the last 4 or more years, it's been going on for a while, have been tormented by thoughts that to hurt themselves. I'm not good enough. You've been bullied at school. You've been bullied online. You've been ghosted, blacklisted, all the above. You've been canceled. Friends no longer with you. They won't even talk to you at school. They're brutal. They're brutal. And too many people, young people, have felt like they need to harm themselves, and life is not worth living. And you've thought about it. You've contemplated it. There have been adults who've been lonely, who feel like a failure, or there are adults that have ruined something. They've blown it. They don't think they can ever come back from it. There's shame. They feel defeated. The enemy keeps pounding them and pounding them. Where is he pounding them? In the head. Pounding them. You will never get better. Nobody will have you. You're not going to get forgiven. It's not even worth it. It's not even use it. And you think to yourself, it's better if I wasn't even here then. It's better if I wasn't even here then. I'm just saying, I'm going to tell you right now. That you think sometimes that life would be better if you were not here? That you think it'll be better for everybody if you're not here? No, you're going to make it worse for everybody. Number one, they're going to miss you like crazy. Number two, they're going to blame themselves. Number three, your mama's going to break her heart. Number four, it's going to be terrible. Your siblings are going to blame themselves. They're going to go empty. They're going to have trust issues. All of that, like from old and young, I'm telling you right now, do not let the devil mess with your head. Don't let him mess with your kid's head. The devil is a liar. And he's trying to twist your thinking and trying to divide you and tell you of your lack of worth. But I want you to know that Christ loves you. He loves you so much that all your brokenness, bring all your broken pieces. And out of broken pieces, he makes masterpieces. A masterpiece out of the broken pieces. Come on, can I get an amen? So you fight. And you stay focused. And you trust God. And you don't let the enemy hear. Real quick, how do I do this? Well, number one, get the word in you. You got to get the word in you, and then you got to get the word in front of you. You got to get the word in you, then you got to get the word in front of you. What I mean by in front of you? The Bible says the word of God is like a double-edged sword. Cutting through marrow and intentions and thoughts, and splitting it. Boom. You got to have the word of God on both sides. Both sides. Like cuts going in, cuts coming out. The word of God is like a dual-edged sword. Let me tell you right now that the word of God, man, that's why I gave you those scriptures. The more you read, I remember I just came to the Lord. This lady told me, what are you reading in the Bible? I was this young believer. What are you reading in the Bible? I told her, our daily bread, devotional. She said, you know what you need to read? I go, what? She goes, read the Gospel of John. I go, why John? She goes, because Matthew, Mark, and Luke, they're kind of the same. They're synoptics. But if you get the Gospel of John, Jesus had 12, then he had 3, and then he had 1. The 12, the 3, his inner 3, then he had the 1, the closest friend, John. You want to read anything John writes? I said, well, thank you so much. Ever since then, that helped me. That gave me training wheels to reading the word, and I began to read it. And my life had never been the same. Get the word in front of you. Number two, get the word in you. Say, in you. He said, I have hidden your word in my heart that I might not sin against you. That's Psalm 119:11. I have hidden your word in my heart that I might not sin against you, God. And when you do that, man, I'm telling you right now, in the name of Jesus, amen. Amen, amen, amen. Okay, I want to share with you something. I'm going to close with this. It's my second closing. My last closing. When my wife is at home, normally, several times a week, I will pray for her mind. I pray for her whole body. I pray for protection against disease. But I pray for her mind. And what I'll do is I said, come here, babe, because she got a lot on her mind. Dad's in the hospital, has been there for a while. Daughter's in college, kids, the church, the staff. Got me, she got to deal with. 3 dogs, she brought in a third dog. I wouldn't have brought in a third dog. I told her, well, you know what? No, never mind, anyway, move right along. So, Might have to eat one of them. No, so, anyway, worst case scenario, worst case scenario, worst case scenario. Got to have a backup plan. What's wrong with you? Anyway, so I put my hands on her head and I said, Lord, right now, I pray for my wife's mind. I pray your protection right now in the name of Jesus. I pray the healing power of the Holy Spirit to sanctify her mind and her thoughts in Jesus' name. And I would pray for her, right? And she'd be like, oh, thanks, babe. Right on. But then there are times that I'm in the car that I need prayer. I ain't got nobody to pray for me while I'm in the car. So you know what I do? Sometimes I just put my hand on my head. And I'll just pray, Lord, I pray the blood of Jesus over my mind right now. Jesus, come into my mind right now, Lord. All those thoughts be gone in the name of Jesus. All those demonic suggestions, all of those noemas, those fiery darts be gone in the name of Jesus. And Lord, I cast all my cares upon you because you care for me. Lord, I offer my life as a living sacrifice, holy and pleasing unto you. And then you will show me what my good, pleasing, and perfect will is. Lord, I'm not anxious about anything, but by everything, I pray and petition. God, I'm not anxious about anything, but I pray about everything. And I do that. And you know what? I'm telling you right now, you could do that too. And why don't you stand up? Just stand up right where you are. I know you're taking notes, but I apologize. Stand when you can. Hey, but no leave, eh? Some of you guys, this is where you make your getaway. 8:45, salvation. Stand up. That's when they stand up and walk out and go, shame on you. Salvation, you walking out. Anyway, moving on. All right. Put your hand on your head. You might look dumb, but you don't. I want you to know, because we're all doing it, so you all look good. Put your hand on your head. I want to give you some language, okay? I want to give you some language on how you can pray for yourself. Father, I want to thank you. Repeat after me. Say, Jesus, thank you. I take every thought captive. I make it obedient to Christ. Every thought captive, make it obedient to Christ. Thank you. I do not conform to the pattern of this world, but I renew my mind by the way that I think. My mind is transformed by the word of God. No weapon formed against me shall prosper. My mind is set apart for God's use. Thank you. I am anxious for nothing, but I'll pray about everything. And I thank you that perfect love casts out fear because you gave me the mind of Christ. I have the mind of Christ. In Jesus' name I pray. Amen. Come on. Thank you. Hallelujah.
12: Hey everybody, this is Mike. Thank you so much for listening in. If you felt God tugging on your heart while you were listening to this, I want to lead you in a prayer of surrender that gives your life to Jesus. It's the same prayer that I prayed when I was 21 years old and walked into a church for the very first time in a very long time when I gave my life to the Lord. It's the same prayer that I lead people in every single weekend at our church. Hundreds, if not thousands, every single year pray this prayer to surrender their life to God. And if you want to surrender your life to Jesus today, if you want to make a change, if you want Him to come into your heart, change you from the inside out, do a work in you that only He can do, that you've tried before, that you can't do it on your own, that if you want to give Him your life, and if you want to make Him your Savior and your Lord, then I want to lead you in this prayer. So if that's you, I just want you to hitchhike off of my voice and repeat these prayers and receive it into your heart. And He's going to come into your life and change you from the inside out and make you different from this moment on. So He's not going to make everything perfect for you, but He's going to walk you through every valley and every summit of your life because He's the God of the hills and the valleys. So if that's you today, I want you to repeat this prayer after me to surrender your life to Jesus. Say, Dear Jesus, today I give you my life. Thank you for dying on the cross and shedding your blood that washes my sins as white as snow. I also thank you that when I die, I'll be in your presence for all eternity. But while I'm here, be my strength for today and my hope for tomorrow, my ever-present help in my time of need. You're my God and I'm your child. The old is past, the new has begun. I'm a new creation in Christ Jesus, created to serve you and to bring you glory. Thank you for what you've done. When I read the Bible, may it come alive. May your Holy Spirit speak to me. When I spend time in prayer, may I sense your presence and even hear your voice. Thank you for loving me just as I am. Thank you for my new life. In Jesus' name I pray. Amen. Well, congratulations. If you prayed that prayer, let me tell you what just happened. Number one, you've been forgiven of all of your sins, everything that you've ever done. Secondly, he's prepared a place for you in heaven that when you die, your last breath on earth will be your first breath in heaven, and you'll be with him for all eternity. But he has a plan, a purpose, a calling, and a destiny for your life, something greater than you ever expected could ever happen to you if you keep walking with him. So don't pull back. Just keep walking forward. Don't let the devil distract you. Don't let life distract you. Receive the words that God gave you and keep on walking with him, and your life will never be the same. But you got to do something. He does all the work, but there's something that you have to do as well. So what's next? If you're already connected in a church here on Oahu, then man, get into that church like never before. Serve, belong, grow. That's what you got to do. But if you're connected to a church, let them know that you gave your life to God, whatever church that is. Doesn't have to be Inspire. A lot of great churches, all kinds of sizes. That's perfect for you in the state of Hawaii. Secondly, you got to get yourself a Bible. I like paper Bibles, but you also got to download the Bible app. Go to YouVersion.com, download the YouVersion Bible. My wife has an app on that. You know, she's got a devotion called Perfectly You. I've got one called the Pound for Pound Principle. Pick anyone. Just get consistent with the Word of God. Spend time in prayer. Tell your pastor you gave your life to Jesus. Or if you don't even go to a church, find one. If you need one, come to Inspire. If you got one closer to you, go there. I don't care where you go. Just go somewhere. Get rooted and grounded in the Word of God, a Bible-preaching, Holy Spirit-believing kind of church. May the Lord bless you. God bless you. Thank you.
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1: There is some slow traffic now on the H1 westbound in the UH area, but it's still clear on Kalani on Ole Highway coming in from Hawaii Kai. It's raining on the Windward Highways, but no incidents on the Pali, the Likelike, or the H3. You will see slowdowns again today between Castle Junction and Mount Awili Junction because of that ongoing hillside work. On the west side, the freeways are moving fine so far, except for some slow traffic on Red Hill on the Moana.
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15: From the Malama Media News Center, I'm Chaz Ontai. A visitor has pleaded not guilty to harming a Hawaiian monk seal. Igor Litvinchuk was released on a $25,000 unsecured bond, and he has been restricted to travel to Oahu and Washington. He's also banned from visiting any beaches or approaching marine wildlife while in Hawaii. His next court appearance is set for June 9th. And state officials say the South Kona earthquake last Friday night destroyed five homes and damaged over 140 structures. The five homes in question are among the 143 properties whose owners reported damage to the civil defense as of Tuesday. Before that, the agency had completed 78 damage assessments, all for residential properties, including the five destroyed homes, as well as 34 cases of major damage, 22 cases of minor damage, and over a dozen affected properties. This news report is brought to you by Timmy T's Sandwich Shop. Hey, Couple A, Timmy T's is open at the Couple A Shopping Center. Mostly sunny with some showers, highs in the low 80s.
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17: Some people comment about the challenges of living the Christian life. It's so hard, they say. Pastor Greg Laurie responds,
18: it's impossible to be a Christian. It is impossible for me to love my enemies. It is impossible for me to forgive someone who has hurt me. It is impossible for me to go the extra mile. I can't do it on my own. But through Christ, I can live this Christian life, and so can you.

0: Ever found yourself between a rock and a hard place with a home repair project? If you do this, the house catches fire. If you do that, the house falls down. So you call the guy who knows stuff. He comes in and turns the whatchamacallit right side up and job done. Where can we find that kind of help to turn the rest of our lives right side up? Pastor Greg Laurie answers that today on A New Beginning. Good encouragement coming our way.
1: Well, today we're wrapping up our Jesus and You Old Testament series. In this series, we've looked at Jesus and His appearances in the Old Testament. Jesus said, your father Abraham rejoiced to see my day, and he saw it, and he was glad. So Jesus was effectively saying, look, people, I knew Abraham. I talked with Abraham. So we know that Jesus made an appearance in the Old Testament to Abraham. We assume it was when Abraham was preparing to sacrifice his son in obedience to God, and the angel of the Lord appeared and stopped him. And we believe that was not an angel at all, but it was what we call a Christophany, an appearance of Christ. Then we know that Jacob wrestled with an angel who he later said he believed was God, and he called the place the face of God, where he wrestled with his angel. We believe that too was another Christophany. Jesus appeared to Joshua before he conquered Jericho. He also appeared to Gideon when he faced the Midianites. So he made all these Old Testament appearances because Jesus is in the Old Testament concealed and he's in the New Testament revealed. But now we come to this beautiful passage that tells us what his mission is, and it tells us more about his character. It's sort of like a diamond with many facets. You hold it up to the light and you turn it around and you see something different from every angle. And Isaiah 9:6 just shows us all of these facets of the diamond as we talk about Jesus. So let's start with the first part. And his name will be called Wonderful. That takes care of the dullness of life. I want to mention also that I want to thank Warren Wiersbe for his great outline on this particular verse in his book, His Name is Wonderful. So his name is wonderful. That takes care of the dullness of life. That word wonder can be translated as amazement, surprise, astonishment, admiration, bewilderment, worship. Maybe the best word to put in its place would be awesome. His name will be called awesome. Only God is really awesome. Awe-inspiring. We sing, our God is an awesome God, and so we should. So his name is wonderful. That takes care of the dullness of life. When Jesus came, the angels came to the shepherds and announced his birth, and we read, when the shepherds shared what had happened, all that heard it wondered at these things told them by the shepherds. Everything Jesus did was wonderful. His birth was wonderful. His life was wonderful. His death and resurrection were wonderful. Everywhere he went, he created wonder. Walking on the water, healing the sick, even raising the dead. The more you know of Jesus, the more you will say he is wonderful. And all of that wonder will lead to worship and a desire to know him better. Ordinary people experience extraordinary things because of the wonder of Jesus. His name shall be called Wonderful. Again, that takes care of the dullness of life. His name is Counselor. God wants to counsel you. And when we read that, it just reminds us that God has a plan for our life. Did you know that? God has a specific plan for your life that is actually unfolding right now. And he's going to reveal that plan as you study the Word of God. So his name shall be called Wonderful. That takes care of the dullness of life. His name shall be called Counselor. That takes care of the decisions of life. His name is Mighty God. That takes care of the demands of life. When Jesus walked this earth, it's important for us to realize that he was the God-man. Not man becoming a God. That's impossible. But God becoming a man and walking among us. Here's a perfect illustration of it. One day the disciples and Jesus climbed into a boat and went out to the Sea of Galilee, and a huge storm came. And he was asleep in the lower part of the boat. What could be more human than being asleep from an exhausting day of hard work in ministry? So they woke him up and said, "Jesus, we're going to die. Do something." So he came up on the deck and he said, "Peace be still," and the storm stopped. What could be more divine than stopping a storm? So there was Jesus walking among us, the man who wanted to tell us how to know God, and the man who was God. And it's an amazing thing. And he's the mighty God, and he has this power for you. "All power is given to me." And he said, "Now go therefore into all the world and make disciples." He said, "You shall receive power after the Holy Spirit has come upon you." Now, power's a very appealing thing, especially to men. Men like power, all kinds of power, horsepower. Get some guys together with some cars. "How much horsepower you have under that hood?" I think the new Corvette ZR1 has 1,000 horsepower. Where are you going to use 1,000 horsepower? There's a Bugatti that has come out that supposedly has 1,500 horsepower and can go 350 miles per hour. Where are you going to drive? Hope you don't get a speeding ticket. I think it's just bragging rights. Or if you go to a gym with a bunch of guys, "How much can you bench? How much power do you have?" We talk a lot about power, but God wants to give us power to live this life. Because sometimes it seems difficult. Some will say, "It's really hard to be a Christian." And I would have to agree, it's hard, but I would take it a step further. It's impossible to be a Christian. It is impossible for me to love my enemies. It is impossible for me to forgive someone who has hurt me. It is impossible for me to go the extra mile. I can't do it on my own. But then the Apostle Paul writes, "I can do all things through Christ who strengthens me." No, I can't do this in my own ability or my own power, but through Christ, I can live this Christian life, and so can you.
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3: Do you have a story to share with Pastor Greg? 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
1: His name shall be called Wonderful Counselor, the Mighty God. But you need to be plugged into that power. Now, if you have an electric car, you know you need to plug it in. Unfortunately, some people have tried to put gas in their electric cars. You don't want to do that. So you want to keep that car plugged in just like you plug in your phone, right? And as people get a lot of new gadgets and they'll try to figure out whether they're not turning on or whether they're not functioning, they'll call tech support and they'll be asked two questions. Number one, is it turned on? Number two, is it plugged in? It's incredible how many times it's not plugged in. I'm calling, "I don't know, I can't get this working. Is it plugged in?" "Well, of course, I didn't plug it. It came unplugged somehow." And we get unplugged spiritually. How do we plug in? We plug in by reading His Word. We plug in through prayer. We plug in through being involved in church. We plug in so many ways. His name shall be called Wonderful. That takes care of the dullness of life. His name is Counselor. That takes care of the decisions of life. His name is Everlasting Father. That takes care of the future of life. It's a reminder to us that as Christians, we will live forever. Now, I know that one day, if the Lord doesn't come first, and He could, we will die and we will be buried in the ground. But I also know there's a bodily resurrection. But even more, I know that the moment I take my last breath on earth, I take my first breath in heaven. This is the hope of the Christian. And I have an everlasting Father that will welcome me into eternity. And he will never abandon me, not in this life or the afterlife. And you know, when you think of a father, you look at our country today with so many broken homes and absentee fathers, this is a great comfort. And I think this is where the church can really shine. Men, I'm talking to you. You can be a father figure or a grandfather figure to a young person who maybe doesn't have a dad. I found a lot of that when I came to faith. And godly men like Chuck Smith and others that were an example for me, someone for me to look to because I didn't have that growing up. And the church can supply that. We can be the family that people don't have. We can fill in those gaps for them. That's why the church is so important. And that's why it's so important to be involved in church, not just show up and get out as quickly as possible. I know you don't like to get stuck in traffic. I understand that. But there's so much more to church than just come, sitting, worshiping, hearing a message, and leaving. It's being engaged and being involved. And that is why we encourage you all to be in a small group. As I've often said, some things are learned in rows. And other things are learned in circles, like in a smaller group where you can engage and ask questions and contribute to the conversation. So our church is a family, and we can make up for a family maybe you don't have biologically. It certainly did that for me. His name will be called Wonderful Counselor, the Mighty God, the Prince of Peace. That takes care of the disturbances of life. And life is filled with disturbances, isn't it? The storms of life that hit us. There's family troubles. There's work troubles. Relationship troubles. Health troubles. But Jesus, the Prince of Peace, says, "Let not your hearts be troubled, neither let them be afraid. You believe in God, believe also in me." So he can bring peace in the midst of our storm. Now this verse

Jesus would suffer. They missed that statement in Psalm 22 where it says, they pierced my hands and my feet. You see, before he will carry the government on his shoulder, he would first carry the cross on his shoulder. So this part about the government upon his shoulder is in our future. It hasn't happened yet. This will happen when Christ comes again in the second coming and establishes his kingdom on earth as King of Kings and Lord of Lords. Before he will wear that crown of glory, he had to first wear the crown of thorns. So these five names of Jesus represent five dimensions of what every believer needs. His name shall be called Wonderful. That answers our disillusionment. His name shall be called Counselor. That answers our confusion. He'll be the Mighty God. That answers our weakness. Everlasting Father. That answers our loneliness. And finally, he'll be the Prince of Peace. That answers our turmoil. It's the name above all names, Jesus Christ. And one day, every knee will bow and every tongue will confess that he is the Lord. Every emperor, every atheist, every president, every pop star, every person will bow before him, including you and me. As I mentioned earlier, this series is called Jesus and You. And we've been talking about how Jesus engaged different people. It's fascinating to note that Jesus never dealt with any two people in exactly the same way. The way that he dealt with the woman at the well, a woman living in a moral life, is different than the way he dealt with the religious man named Nicodemus, which is different than the way he dealt with the tax collector Zacchaeus, which is different than the way he dealt with other people. He always varied it, and it was very personal. And that's what this is all about. You can have a relationship with God, you see. A personal relationship with him where he comes and takes residence in your heart. And you'll know it when he's there. So if I ask you right now, is Christ living in your life? And you say, I'm not sure. That would indicate that maybe he isn't. I mean, think about it this way. If somebody moved into your house at 3 o'clock in the morning, would you be aware of that maybe? If someone is in your home, you'll know it. And if Christ is in your heart, you'll know it. And if you don't know it, maybe he's not there. You say, well, what do you mean Christ in your heart? I don't know what that means. Well, you ask him to come to be your Savior, your Lord, your God, your friend. Jesus says, I stand at the door and I knock. If any man will hear my voice and open the door, I will come in. And actually what he says is, and I will sup with you. That's King James. We might update it and say, I'll have a meal with you. We'll develop this relationship. Do you have that? If you don't, you can have it right now. You can ask him to come into your life to forgive you of your sin. And if you've never done this yet, I want to close by giving you this opportunity so you can know he's wonderful. So he can be your counselor. So he can be your mighty God. So he can be your everlasting Father. So he can be your Prince of Peace. He's just a prayer away. Let's bow our heads and pray. Now, Father, I pray for every person here. And if they don't know you, Lord, let this be the moment they believe. Let this be the moment they ask you to come into their life to be their Savior and Lord. Now, if you want Jesus Christ to come into your life, if you want him to forgive you of your sin, if you want to know that when you die, you will go to heaven, if you want him to give you a second chance in life, wherever you are, pray this prayer after me. You could even pray it out loud if you like. Just pray, Lord Jesus, I know that I'm a sinner, but I know that you're the Savior who died on the cross for my sin and rose again from the dead. I repent of my sin now, and I choose to follow you from this moment forward. Be my Savior and my Lord. Be my God and my friend. Thank you for hearing this prayer and answering this prayer. In Jesus' name I ask this. Amen.

0: important prayer from Pastor Greg Laurie. 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Well, Pastor Greg, the title of your new book is Am I Doing This Right? And what a great question, because I think we all may wonder that at some point.
1: Yeah.
0: And I hear a few listeners saying, yeah, like right now. What would be your first advice for somebody who says, Pastor Greg, am I doing this right? What would you say?
1: Yeah, well, I'd say it's a good thing to ask. You know, you want to constantly be improving. You want to be the best husband you can be. You want to be the best wife you can be. You want to be the best parents that you can be. You want to be the best version of you. And that means you need to be constantly growing spiritually. And also asking your spouse probably that question, am I doing this right? Is there room for improvement? Of course, we might be apprehensive to ask that because we might not like what we hear, but it's important to communicate. But I would say this, it's important to tell your spouse when they maybe are falling short or when they're not doing something right. But it's also very important to tell your spouse when they are doing it right. And don't wait for them to ask you. Dole out some compliments. Be generous with them. And I know they come to your mind. You'll just think to yourself, wives, oh, look at my husband. He's so handy around the house. That's not me, by the way. I'm the most unhandy handyman who ever lived. If my wife sees me walk into the house with a hammer, she's alarmed because I'll try to fix something and I'll break it. But most guys are pretty good with the tools and getting things fixed, etc. You know, you see your husband doing that or just taking the trash out or coming home from a day of work after he's done all he can to provide for you. And you just say, honey, I just love you so much. I appreciate you so much. Thank you for all that you do. You know, compliments go a long ways. And I would say, especially with men, you'd be surprised. But ladies, you know, they need to be complimented. You need to tell them you find them beautiful. You need to tell them you appreciated the meal. You love what they're doing with the house. You see them being such a great mother to your children or whatever it is. You know, you need to be building one another up. Far too often in marriage, we tear each other down and we never build each other up. There are times to critique, but there are times to compliment. So balance it out. Maybe have a little ledger there. For every criticism, I'm going to offer a compliment. That would probably help a great deal. Well, I talk about things like this and a lot more in my brand new book that's called Am I Doing This Right? God's Design for Relationships That Last. You know, we want to help you to have a strong, vibrant marriage that stands the test of time. And if you build it on the Word of God, it will. You know, if you listen to this broadcast, that I came from a broken home. That's an understatement. My mother was married and divorced 7 times. And statistically, the cards were stacked against me. Chances were far higher that I too would end up in divorce. Well, I'm happy to say that Kathy and I have been married for 52 years because we built our marriage on Christ. We built it on biblical principles, and we have sought to do it God's way. So I want to share some of the things that we've learned with you in this new book, Am I Doing This Right? 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So order your copy right now of Am I Doing This Right? Subtitled God's Design for Relationships That Last.
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3: The H1-H2 merge is still clear, but there's a jam now when you get to the Middle Street merge, and the H1 is getting slow from Middle to downtown. The driving time from the H1-H2 merge to the Poly exit, 21 minutes, and it's the same whether you take the H1 or the Moataloa. From the east side, Kalani Anoli Highway is clear, but it's slow on the freeway from 7th Avenue to McCully. Windward roads are wet, but moving okay from Kailua and Kaneohe.
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13: 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The following message was recorded during one of our Sunday morning worship services. Let's listen in as Pastor Scott Custer shares God's word with us in the first part of a message entitled 38 Wonders Number 5F. 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
7: So my name's Scott. I'm one of the pastors here at International. And if you have a Bible with you today, either old school printed version or you like the digital tablet version or a phone, I invite you to go to 2 Thessalonians chapter 2. It's going to be pretty far back in your Bible. Don't be afraid to use the table of contents, which is at the very front of your Bible, to get you to find it. We'll get there in a little bit. So I was recently browsing through Yelp for some restaurant reviews. I was looking for a good place to eat. And Yelp has like these different categories of food you can click on. It'll say, hey, in this category of food, here's what's nearby. And one of those is comfort food. I was like, all right. So for those of you who don't know, Yelp is a website online where you can review all kinds of restaurants, organizations, businesses, everything. So in fact, our church is actually on there. If you have your cell phone out and you're feeling bored, you can go over to Yelp and give us a little review, or on Facebook or Google. Those reviews actually do help. People do tend to look at them and go, okay, is this a good church? Is this worth checking out based on what you say? So feel free. If you want to give us a review, we'd love it. So anyways, I'm scrolling through and there's comfort food. And this got me thinking. I'm like, huh, I clicked on it because, okay, here's what's Hawaiian comfort food? You know, I mean, we all kind of have comfort foods in places we've grown up. Some of us have grown up here. Some of us haven't. And Webster's definition says comfort food is foods consumed to achieve some level of improved emotional status. Basically, food that makes you feel good. All right, that's my definition. It's food that makes you feel good. Comfort food reminds us of a happier time in a happier place. Comfort food is, it's kind of easy to recognize, but it's maybe hard to describe. It reminds us of something nostalgic, of a person, of a place, of people, of social connections we have, something with very positive associations. And maybe it's your grandma's Portuguese bean soup or the Thai menu you grew up eating at the restaurant nearby. Or maybe it's the Tuesday mac and cheese, that gooey stuff you guys used to have as a family. There's an emotional response we have to those kinds of dishes, to our comfort food dishes. It's food that makes you feel good. So this morning, I want to start off, take a minute. We don't do this kind of thing often, but I'd like to hear from you guys. Take a minute and ask somebody next to you, what is their comfort food? All right, seriously, ask someone nearby, what is your comfort food? Take a minute. All right, shout some answers out at me. What's something you said, or what's something somebody else said? Cake pops. Cake pops. Dude, your wife makes some awesome cake pops. I've had those. What else do you like? Tacos. Spam musubi. Ice cream. Ketchup. Who just said straight ketchup? You are my hero. There's this t-shirt I want to get that says, I put ketchup on my ketchup. Maybe you should get that. Those are all good answers. Pizza is one of my favorite comfort foods. You see, I was a little nervous when God was calling us to move to Hawaii. I was like, God, that's 12 time zones away from Italy. You do know this. Where am I going to get good pizza? I was a little concerned, and thankfully the Lord hath provided. You guys have some good pizza here. I had some friends, Simon and Anna, co-watching the church. They took me down to J.J. Dolan's in town. That was some good pizza. And over on the windward side where I live, Pacifico has become my go-to pizza place. I love pizza because pizza reminds me of when I was a kid. Some of you know I grew up in southern Austria. So when I was a kid, my family, we would get into the car and we would drive 20 minutes across the border into the first town in Italy called Tarvisio, and we would eat pizza. Yeah, we didn't order Domino's. We drove to Italy. I love pizza, so pizza reminds me of that. If I especially get a good Neapolitan Italian pizza, Maybe it's pizza for you, maybe it's something else, but we all have comfort foods, right? We all have the food that makes us feel good. We humans crave comfort foods, but yet the comfort we get from the food, it only seems to last a few minutes, right? About an hour from now, I'm going to have bloating and heartburn from eating the pizza. Comfort food provides a quick fix for emotional trouble that we feel. We're feeling some kind of emotional imbalance, so we reach for a donut. We reach for whatever this food will somehow fill the problem in us. The truth is we're actually temporarily distracted from what's actually going on in us. We're even deceived into thinking that this food is going to solve my problem, or this food's going to really make me feel good. It is the answer. Of course, it's not. It's just deceiving us. That donut says, I will fix your problems, and it doesn't. But you should test it out anyway. You never know. Maybe that donut will do it. As humans, we are susceptible to being distracted and deceived. We're susceptible to that with our own emotions. We're susceptible to that with food. But the same thing is also true of us spiritually. Human beings, we are susceptible to being spiritually deceived and distracted. We started a series earlier this year, for those of you who are guests with us today, called 38 Wonders in One Moment. And we're talking about the 38 things that happen to us the moment we believe. The instant we trust in Jesus Christ as our Savior, God transports us from the realm of sin where we were into the realm of His Son. And He bestows us with at least, according to the New Testament, that we can find 38 gifts, 38 divine riches from Him. So we're kind of exploring, what are those? What happens to us the moment that we are saved? And that's why we're also taking time to share the God stories about, hey, how were you saved? What was that like for you? Now, since Easter, we've hit pause on just one of those 38 things. We've been talking about that the moment we trust in Christ, God gives us access to Himself. And we've been using this door as a metaphor, that before Christ comes, sin has shut the door on our access to God. But by Jesus' death and resurrection, He's now opened the door. We have access to God. And we walk through this door not with good intentions, not with good works, not with good promises, but only by putting our faith alone in Christ alone. There's nothing we can do to save ourselves. Christ has fully saved us. So when we go through this door, we have access to God. We've said, okay, what does that mean? So we've parked out on that. What does it mean that we have access to God? And we've talked about, you can catch up on these on our website. If you missed any of these, want to listen, go to intchurch.com, click messages. But we talked about how we have access to God's love. We have access to God's grace, His power, His faithfulness, and His peace. Today we're going to talk about the last thing that we have access through, and that is God's eternal, lasting comfort. His comfort. And we're going to do that by looking at 2 Thessalonians chapter 2. So, if you have a Bible, you can turn there. Let me give you a little bit of background on this letter. It's one of two letters that the Apostle Paul wrote to a group of Christians in Thessalonica. Thessalonica is, if you picture the Aegean Sea, I got to do this backwards for you guys. You got Turkey. Nope, wrong way. Greece and Turkey. In between the two is called the Aegean Sea. And up on the north side up here, you have a town on the sea called Thessalonica. And Paul had planted a church there, and if you read in Acts, he actually got kicked out of there. He had to leave early, and so he was concerned about these Christians, these baby Christians who were just getting started together as a church. So he writes them back a couple letters. And they were being spiritually deceived and distracted. They were in need of comfort. Why? What was causing them to be shaken in their faith? Well, chapter 2 of 2 Thessalonians is going to tell us. So let's read the first couple verses that say this. Now concerning the coming of our Lord Jesus Christ and our being gathered together with Him, we ask you, brothers, not to be quickly shaken in mind or alarmed, either by a spirit or a spoken word or a letter seeming to be from us, to the effect that the day of the Lord has come. Why were they quickly shaken in mind? Why were they alarmed? Well, apparently someone had...

Another place you can read about it, if you're curious, is Matthew 24. It's called the Olivet Discourse, what he says on the Mount of Olives. He talks about, hey, this is what's going to happen before I come back. There's going to be evil. There's going to be violence. There's going to be persecution of believers. Many people are going to fall away from their faith. Then the day of the Lord will come and God will come. Jesus will return to save his people and to judge sin, to judge death, to judge evil, and all those people who have rejected Christ. Now, in Paul's day, there were some false teachers running around, and he's writing this about 50 AD, maybe 15 to 20 years after Christ has died and come back to life and gone to heaven. And these people are saying, hey, that day of the Lord, that has already happened. It's already come. And the people were panicking. They were freaking out. They were leaving jobs. They were emptying their bank accounts. They were selling their homes. They were abandoning their property. The people were freaking out. Well, that sounds kind of silly to us, just that somebody would tell you Jesus' return is imminent or has happened and people would freak out. You might remember, it wasn't that long ago that in our country we went through something similar. Anybody remember Harold Camping from a few years ago in 2011? So Harold Camping predicted, actually he guaranteed, he put it on the side of a bus, that Judgment Day, Jesus would return on May 21st, 2011. One of my favorite bands, Nickel Creek, actually made up a song about it. Now, many of his followers, they sold off their college funds, they sold off their retirement to give him the money to support getting this message out that Jesus would return on May 21st, 2011. There's one man who spent his entire life savings from the Midwest, $140,000, on subway billboards in the New York subway station telling people that the end of the world was coming on May 21st, 2011. Then May 22nd, 2011 happened. Well, of course, what Camping did is then he revised his calculations. He said, well, Jesus has returned and spiritually judged, but in 5 months on October 21st, Jesus is going to come back physically. Well, that date too came and went. And for those who have maybe been around even longer, you might remember Harold Camping. This isn't the first time he did this. He actually, back in 1994, predicted Jesus would return in the fall and was also wrong then. Just BT Dubs, if you run into somebody who predicts things that God is going to do and is dead wrong, not once, not twice, but three times, that's a false prophet. Right? Like if you go around saying every other church is wrong, every other church throughout history has been wrong, I'm the only one who has it right, that's false prophecy 101. Now I'm sure Mr. Camping was a man who genuinely loved God and genuinely loved God's word and believed it, but he was also clearly a false teacher. In 2013, just before he died, a couple years afterwards, he publicly apologized for, quote, his sinful declaration of Christ's return date, end quote. But the damage had kind of already been done. For a few days in May and October in 2011, our faith was the joke of the country. It was comedic content for Facebook zingers. It was humor fodder for late night talk shows. Camping's deceptive and deceitful claims about Christ's imminent return raised the temperature of doubt in our entire country about matters of Christianity and about the matter of Christ's return. He raised the temperature of doubt in our country by a few degrees. Sharing about Jesus and sharing about his return got a little harder in 2011 after that. I make no mistake, Jesus will return. He has promised so, but he has also said that no one will know the day and the hour. Now, I don't bring up Camping to mock him. I don't bring him up to mock those who have believed in him. I bring up this fairly modern day example of this for two reasons. Number one, to give all of us in here, myself included, just a healthy dose of humility when it comes to matters of the end times. When it comes to talking about, hey, how do we interpret what the Bible says about what's going to happen before Christ's return and at his return? What's that going to look like? How's that going to go down? It's really difficult to understand what the Bible says about that. It's difficult to interpret some of those passages. So I'm not saying, therefore, we don't engage those passages, because we're actually going to engage

0: one today, but I'm just saying we maybe need to hold our positions on end times related matters. Hold that thoughtfully and hold it humbly. All right? It's a complicated thing. In fact, the passage that we're going to read today is one of the most difficult texts, I think, in the whole New Testament. It's one where the great theologian Augustine in the 4th century said, "Frankly, I do not know what Paul means." I'm tempted to kind of say the same thing and move on. We're not going to, though. We're going to try and engage with this passage a little bit. But I just think some healthy humility when it comes to interpreting what Paul's saying is good for all of us. Secondly, I think the Harold Camping debacle sheds some light on what the Thessalonian Christians were probably going through, what they were facing. This is what Paul is addressing in 2 Thessalonians chapter 2. The people were listening to the Harold Camping of their day, and he had deceived them. He had distracted them. They were beginning to panic. They were being separated from the truth. Their faith was being shaken. And I mean, we have a modern day example. We can see how that might easily happen. Now put yourself in their shoes where they don't even have the full canon of the New Testament together yet. They just had Paul who was there and then instantly had to leave. Pretty tough situation for them to be in. They were not sure what to believe. So here's what Paul says to them. Here's his advice, I guess summed up, if you will, at the very beginning in verse 3. Let no one deceive you in any way. Hold your horses, people. Hold your horses. The day of the Lord is not at hand. Paul calls this message what it is: a deception. This is a distraction. This is a lie. This isn't from God. This isn't true. This is someone trying to deceive you. Guys, don't let yourselves be deceived. Don't let yourselves be deceived or distracted. You see, Satan, our spiritual enemy, his primary mission is to keep anyone from coming to Christ, from anyone from putting their faith in him and walking through this door. That's his primary goal. However, should he fail in that, if a person becomes a believer, he has a secondary goal, and that's to deceive and to distract. His backup plan is to cause confusion, to stir up doubt, to shake our faith. He wants to make us as miserable and inefficient as Christians as he can possibly be in the work God has called us to do. And we see this MO, we see this encounter with Satan at the very beginning in the Garden of Eden, right? When he comes to Eve, and what does he say to her? He says, "Did God really say that you can't eat the fruit in the garden?" See, Satan had a deceptive question that he planted in Eve that started to shake her faith. Wait, that's true. God did say I can't have this fruit. Why? She began to doubt what she knew was true about God, what she'd experienced. She allowed herself to be deceived and distracted by the serpent and by this fruit. She didn't understand why she couldn't have it. Huh. Maybe I'm missing out on something. Yeah, maybe God doesn't have my best interest at heart. Maybe God's not even really good. Her shaken faith then led her to substitute her relationship with God with fruit. She sought comfort food and it failed her. And that's what sin is. When we are shaken in our faith, when we're deceived and distracted, we turn to all kinds of substitutes. We look to substitute God with something else. Substituting something else for God is called sin. And it's a result of the spiritual deception that we experience now from the fall. We are all prone, we are all susceptible to being spiritually deceived. Me as much as you, we are. So how does Paul deal with this? How does Paul address the spiritual deception and distraction that's shaking their faith? This lie that, hey, Jesus has already come back. Well, he does it by responding with God's truth. All right, I'm going to read now the whole thing, verses 13 through 14. It's a big chunk. It's a little complicated. Probably not going to understand everything. That's okay. No one does. But hang with me. And at the very end, I'll try to give a general overview of what Paul is saying here. All right, 2 Thessalonians chapter 2, verse 3. Let no one deceive you in any way. For that day will not come, the day of Christ, coming, returning, unless the rebellion comes first, and the man of lawlessness is revealed, the son of destruction, who opposes and exalts himself against every so-called God or object of worship, so that he takes his seat in the temple of God, proclaiming himself to be God. Do you not remember that when I was still with you, I told you these things? And you know what is restraining him now, so that he may be revealed in his time. For the mystery of lawlessness is already at work. Only he who now restrains it will do so until he is out of the way. And then the lawless one will be revealed, whom the Lord Jesus will kill with the breath of his mouth and bring to nothing by the appearance of his coming. The coming of the lawless one is by the activity of Satan, with all power and false signs and wonders, and with all wicked deception for those who are perishing, because they refuse to love the truth and so be saved. Therefore, God sends them a strong delusion, so that they may believe what is false, in order that all may be condemned who did not believe the truth, but had pleasure in unrighteousness. So that's one category of people, those who have rejected Jesus, those who have refused to acknowledge God's truth. And in contrast to them are the believers, those who have accepted Christ's message, who have believed the gospel that Jesus is the Son of God and the only way to God. Here's what Paul says to them in verse 13. But we ought always to give thanks to God for you, brothers beloved by the Lord, because God chose you as the first fruits to be saved through sanctification by the Spirit and belief in the truth. To this he called you through our gospel, so that you may obtain the glory of our Lord Jesus Christ. Now, in these verses, Paul is reminding the Thessalonians what has to happen before the day of the Lord comes, before the day of judgment. He says there are three things that are going to happen first. Number one, there's going to be a rebellion. Right? There's going to be a great rebellion of some kind before the day of judgment. Secondly, Paul says the man of lawlessness needs to be revealed. This is a man of immense power. This is someone who's going to rise up and declare himself to be God. He's going to try and take God's place. He's going to claim to have some mystical powers, probably have signs and wonders to accompany that. And he's going to fool a lot of people. And at the time that Paul is writing this, he's saying this man of lawlessness is being held back. He's being restrained. But eventually the restrainer will be moved and the man of lawlessness will be revealed. But his power is already starting to be made evident, even in the first century. Thirdly, he says, Jesus will kill this man. Whoever this is, he's not going to get away with it. Whoever he is, deceiving people, taking God's place, Jesus himself is going to take care of this guy. Paul says Jesus will not come back till these three things happen. If you cross-reference it, you could add some other things that Jesus says in Matthew 24. Now, we can only scratch the surface with the time that we have to understand 2 Thessalonians 2. Let me give you a brief overview. There's basically two camps of interpretation when it comes to these three things. The first camp sees all three of these things to still be in the future, even for us. That nothing has happened on this magnitude yet that Paul describes. This camp would say the man of lawlessness hasn't been revealed. Jesus hasn't killed him. There hasn't been this great rebellion and persecution. So it's still to come. One of the questions for that camp, though, is, okay, then why does Paul say he, a human being, is being restrained in the first century if he's not even going to be born and exist for at least 2,000 more years? So there's another camp that says, no, these things are still in the future from when Paul wrote in AD 50, but these things took place in the first century. They would say that in Israel, they would point to a great rebellion that happened from 66 to 70 AD. It's a great rebellion in Israel that rose up, tried to cast off Roman occupation. It did not go well. Kind of coincided with the Neronic persecution when Nero was persecuting, killing lots of Christians, including Paul, including Peter. So they would point to him as being the man of lawlessness. Some in this camp would say, no, the man of lawlessness is actually a particularly evil high priest in Jerusalem at this time. Either way, however they interpreted, they would say the man of lawlessness is somebody in the first century and that he is dead because Jesus killed him. Now, did Jesus kill him with his breath? tough to say, that, right? I mean, we don't know.
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4: The major roads are all clearing. The slowest traffic now is on the H1 in town. Driving times are really good. Right now, from Wakea Street in Kapolei to the Pali exit downtown, it's only 26 minutes. From California Avenue in Waihua, it's only 28. From Haiku Road in Kaneohe, 19. From Oneawa Street in Kailua, 25. And the driving time from Luna Lilo Home Road in Hawaii Kai to the Pali downtown, 22 minutes.
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14: Welcome to Living Waters, the radio ministry of God's Life Christian Church that offers the refreshing truth of God's Word. where scriptures are taught without apology or compromise. Join your host, Bishop Bethia, as he shares inspired messages from the Holy Spirit that are not only deeply rooted in biblical truth, but also simple, straightforward, and relatable to your everyday life.

0: Have you ever asked yourself why you struggle with obeying God's word? The answer is found in the degree or level of your reverence to God. We live in a world where holiness is often ignored, mocked, or misunderstood. Many people want the blessings of God, the comfort of God, and the help of God, but they do not want the holiness of God. The Bible teaches us that a holy life is not optional for the believer. It is the clearest way we show reverence to God. To reverence God means to honor Him, to fear Him, to respect Him, and to treat Him as holy. Therefore, a holy life is not just about outward behavior. It is about an inward attitude that says, Lord, You are worthy of all my devotion. Today we will see that holy living is directly linked with our reverence to God. Join Bishop Bethea as he continues this teaching on holy living shows reverence to God.
1: All I got to do is allow Holy Spirit to do what Holy Spirit is there to do. Let me share something with you. You know, sometimes people say, well, I can't pray like this one, and I can't pray like that one. I can't do like this. I get nervous and all of this stuff like that. Well, let me share something with you. Some of you may have a hard time believing this, but I was, before Holy Spirit came in me, I was the shyest person you will ever meet. I was quiet and shy. But Holy Spirit came and gave some unction, and that unction gave me some boldness. Hallelujah. Amen. Amen. It gave me the life that I'm supposed to have. I'm supposed to go around and let it be known that Jesus is Lord. Amen. He changed my life. He can change your life. Hallelujah. But I got to have some evidence that He changed my life. Hallelujah. I remember when someone who knew that I was shy, they was like, you know, I saw you preach. And I'm like, who is that? A new man in Christ. 2 Corinthians says, if any man or woman, for that matter, be in Christ, they are what? New creatures, and old things have passed away. Amen. So then, we live in a world where holiness is often ignored, is even mocked, and is misunderstood. A lot of people just don't know what holiness means. They just really don't. They don't know what it means. They hear about it, but they don't know what it means. Well, let me tell you the key to getting the proper endowment of the proper experience of holiness. Reverencing God. That's it. That's it in a nutshell. It's the heart of the matter is this. A holy life is birthed out of reverence to God. Amen. So, as I said, many people want the blessings of God. They want the comfort of God. They want the help of God. But they do not want the holiness of God. Like I said, people want the blessings, they want the comfort, they want the help, they want God's help, but they don't want His holiness. Now, His holiness means that they're going to have to surrender how they see life and start seeing life the way God say see it. Yeah, amen. One time, Bishop. Yeah, amen, amen. Yet the Bible teaches us that a holy life is not optional for a believer. For a believer, you can't choose to live holy or not live holy. It is it. If you're going to be a Christian, you got to live holy, because holy is in you. Holy is in you. God's like, listen, you want a relationship with me? I'm holy. There ain't no one around me that's not holy. If you're going to be in my presence and I'm going to be your God, you're going to have to be. Or else I don't know you. Jesus said, listen, depart from me, you workers of not. He said, you workers of iniquity. He said, I know you not. I only know holy people is what He was saying. That's what Jesus said. I only know holy people. Because God only saved us and put holiness in us so that we can allow the holy that's put in us to begin to shape our thoughts, to shape our mindset, to shape our reverence towards God. I can't reverence God. You can't reverence God without help of Holy Spirit. However, Holy Spirit will never, ever make you reverence God. He will only, when you and I submit to Holy Spirit, that's the time that we will understand what reverence means. I need you to know you'll never know what reverence to God is. You will never reverence God without help of Holy Spirit. However, this is the key. How many of us ask Holy Spirit to order our thoughts and our steps? How many of us say, good morning, Holy Spirit, I want to please God today. I don't know what he wants, but Holy Spirit, you know what he wants. I'm available. I'm submissive. I surrender. Hallelujah. Hallelujah. Amen. And what he may show some of us may not be what we want, especially if we think we got it all together. Uh-oh. Uh-oh. Hallelujah. So to reverence God means to honor him. Hallelujah. It means to fear him, to respect him, and to treat him as holy. A holy life is not just about an outward behavior. It's about an inward attitude that the Lord that says, Lord, you are worthy of all my devotion. So today, that's what we're looking at. We're looking at how a holy life is directly linked to our level of reverence to God. And this is what I would encourage you to do. Don't just hear this message. Do your own research on reverence. Do your own research on reverence. Do your own research on holy living. A lot of us do not know what reverence is. I deal with people with bishop's titles, and I will tell them in a minute, you need to learn to reverence God because you're not reverencing him now. And people say, well, how do they get up to that title? Because there were some other people who wasn't reverencing God that was, hallelujah, it's getting hot in here. Amen. But just because a person has a title, I was telling one minister, I say, you can put a Pepsi label on a can of corn and don't make that can of corn a Pepsi. So just because we say we are Christians doesn't make us Christians in God's eye. I taught a message once, would God say that you're a Christian? It doesn't matter that your pastor say you're a Christian. It doesn't matter that you say you're a Christian. It doesn't matter that everybody know you say you're a Christian. The only opinion that matters is whose? God's. So this is like with my wife. I ask her every once in a while, you know, I say, are you happy with our relationship? Are you happy with our marriage? Is there anything we can work on? Well, you know what? You know how often I ask God that? Every day. Lord, I don't know if I please you like you wanted yesterday, but today I'm available. I'm available to please you how you want me to. I know what I think I know that I know that I know, but I want to know what you want me to know. And Holy Spirit, you have full control. Hallelujah. Hallelujah. Amen. God is good, isn't he? And he's holy. He's holy. Let me share something with you. A lot of people don't understand. Your reverence for God has a direct impact on your whole life. It has a direct impact on your whole life. Number one, it has a direct impact on your health. I don't know no one who got proper reverence for God that stays sick. Amen. They don't. It don't happen. It don't happen. Why? In the beginning was the Word, and the Word was word was with God, and the Word was God. When I'm always consciously aware, when you're always consciously aware of God's presence at all times, when you stay that way, guess what you're going to do? The Bible said that our body is a temple of the Lord. We're going to watch what we do with this body. We're going to watch what we put in it. We're going to watch how we take care of it. Are you understand what I'm saying? Whenever we got proper reverence for God, we will understand that, wait a minute, Calvin, you don't own you. You belong to God. You can't do what you want to. You can only do what God show you to do. And if he don't show you to do it, no matter how much you think it's what he wants, it's going to be for naught. Are you understand what I'm saying? Everything about our life changed with reverence. So, Don't let the devil tell you, I've been sick, I've been this, I've been that. It doesn't matter that. See, God don't hold us accountable for what we don't know. He holds us accountable for what we know. So the day that I learned reverence, the day that I, Calvin, learned reverence, then I began to start studying and start looking at what it meant and ask Holy Spirit to quicken me. So this is what you do. Don't let the devil tell you, if you didn't do this, you wouldn't have this problem. If you didn't do that, you wouldn't have that problem. Okay, I didn't know, but now I know. Hallelujah. Somebody say hallelujah. Hallelujah. Now I know what to do. every time I would go to church and listen to a message, anything that I didn't know, it's like, okay, Satan, you can't hold me. You can't hold me, hold it against me for messing up in the past because I didn't know no better. But now I know better, so you're not going to get me with that anymore.
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1: You remember I told you that every time I mess up, my grandmother, my mother would give me a whipping. When I say a whipping, and then they would say, go out and get the switch. They'd make you go out and get the switch. And I remember one time, I remember more than one time where she told me to get three switches. She plaited them together. I said, I'm in trouble now. And she plaited them things together, but I tell you what. I got a lot of whippings in my day, but I never got a whipping for the same thing. The Bible says the rod of correction will drive the foolishness out of a person, out of a child. So you know what? I got whippings, but I can tell you I never got a whipping for the same thing. I got whipping for something else, but the first time I got a whipping for something, that was the end of that. She ain't gonna get me for this. And then she will never, ever whip me for this again. Are you understanding what I'm saying? And that thing will just get embedded in you. And so the next thing you do wrong, you get a whipping. Okay, that one, I won't never need a switch for that one no more. Are you understanding what I'm saying? And that's how it was. That's how I was disciplined to, like, listen, once you realize that something is wrong, you don't keep doing it. And so God does the same thing with us. A lot of times, some of the things we go through is not so much the devil. God be trying to get our attention that, you know what? You need to work on this. So what I'm going to do, I'm going to get your attention. And this is why every time I get to where I'm not able to function, are you understanding what I'm saying? In other words, when the Lord laid me down in the bed, the first thing I say, but Lord, the first thing I want to know, is it unto death? And I get assured that it's not unto death. And then secondly, okay, what am I supposed to learn? Why am I laying here, not able to do what I'm able to do? What is this I'm supposed to learn? Are you understanding what I'm saying? And then, what did I violate? What did I do that violated where you wanted my thinking to be or where you wanted me to be? So a lot of times we don't think about that. We just like, oh, I got to go to the doctor. Why don't we stop and find out why God allowed it? Because nothing can happen to you and I unless God allowed it.

confidence God have a direct impact on your health. You know, there was a time where revival was really big in the United States. And all of a sudden, the revival died. You know why it died? I mean, there was revival going on everywhere. And it died. You know why? Because those that God was using for revival, they weren't taking care of their body. If you ever read the great revivals, the common denominator for all them revivals dying was the people that God was using was not taking care of their temple. And so I don't believe in telling you that your temple is the body of the Holy Ghost, and I at the same time don't do nothing about mine. Are you understand what I'm saying? The Bible says to do and then to teach. So the first thing I got to do is take care of my temple, and then I can tell somebody else to take care of theirs. Yeah, follow what I'm saying? The first thing I got to do is learn reverence to God, and then I can encourage other people to learn reverence to God. See, the Bible says to do, then teach. Don't teach nothing you ain't doing. I said it was hot. Amen. So let us have reverence to God. I'm going to just share a few more things with you. Reverence to God affects our mental, our peace of mind. The Bible says he will keep you in what? Perfect peace if your mind is where? Stayed upon him. And we read that, but we don't understand what that means. That means that I keep my mind on God all the time. Whenever something comes up that flusters me or get me out of whack, Lord, what are you doing? You know, so you put your mind right back on him, not on that circumstance and situation. But we put so much on the circumstance and situation, so we can't even get the solution because we can't get the peace that we need to go through this thing. Okay. Our finances. A lot of people don't realize that the level of your finance, of your reverence to God, has a direct effect on your finances. And I'm not saying that everybody is rich, got a relationship with God. That is not true. What I mean is, whenever you are reverencing God, your needs will always be met. Are you understanding what I'm saying? I mean, like, I was telling the church in Jersey, I said, everybody in here has more money than we got. Everybody in here have more money, make more money than we make. But because of our relationship with God, our needs are always met. Are you understanding what I'm saying? Amen. Because our relationship with God, our needs are always met. And people making over $100,000 a year needing us to help them with something financially. Come on, God is. But where is your reverence? Where is your reverence? Your reverence, listen to what I'm saying. Now, this is why I pray that some of you be studious and go home, amen, and in your time of devotion, okay, Holy Spirit, I heard about this reverence thing. Now, I thought that I had an understanding. And so, Holy Spirit, whatever I got, if I got any kind of understanding of reverence, I ask you to build on it today. Hallelujah. I ask you to take what I got and build on it. And if I don't have none, show me how to get some. Hallelujah. But 90% of those who call themselves Christians have no recognition of what reverence to God is. Nothing. I mean, I know some of you kind of like, but wait a minute. What about all these people, all of this and all of that? What I'm trying to show you is that instead of you being concerned about who don't have reverence, be concerned about whether or not you have reverence. Because see, if I work on my reverence, then if there's something that God wants me to do to help anybody else with their reverence, then I'm doing it out of experiential knowledge. I'm going to do it out of experiential understanding. A lot of times we tell people what to do, but we're not always talking from experience. Are you following what I'm saying? So let us ask Holy Spirit to help us with reverence. Amen. Hallelujah. So then reverence began with knowing who God is. Moses understood that God was incomparable when he said in Exodus, "Who is like unto thee?" He said, "There is no equal to him in power and purity and wisdom and in glory." So to reverence God, we must first have the right view of God. And that's an area where I had to really, I didn't get this right away as a Christian. I had to really work at this, asking Holy Spirit, I want to see God. Like I said earlier,

0: Ask Holy Spirit, let you see God. I want to see him in his holiness. I want to see him in his glorious holiness. I want it, and this is why, since I've been teaching this every day, I go to Casebo, Lord, show me your holy. Show me your holy. Show me your holy. I want to see your holy every day. You keep my mind right. Are you understand what I'm saying? And so I'm not just sharing holy living, holiness of God. I'm trying to get it get it all up in my bones. I'm trying to make it a part of my makeup. I'm trying to make it a part of who I am. God say, be ye holy, for I am holy. Well, you know what? I don't think that I have an option here. I think that's it. If I'm going to be a Christian, I'm going to have to be holy, holy, holy, holy, holy. Amen. So another thing that was shared in Exodus, it says God is glorious in holiness. It means his holiness, he is perfect. He's total. He's pure. He's totally unsinned. There's no sin. He's totally without sin. He's entirely separated from anything that's evil. And he is the only God that's worthy of all glory, honor, and praise. Amen. So then God is not merely good. Now, how many of you have been saying God is good forever? And I'm part of that group. Amen. I've been looking at God is good. You know, that's what I say. God is good. God is good. And I even struggle now with saying God is holy. He's good, but he's holy. So then, amen, glory to God. He is not merely good. He's not merely good, not just good, because good kind of puts him on a lower level. But whenever we say he is holy, amen, when we approach him, we will approach him with the proper humility and the proper reverence and the proper reverential awe. But just he's good. He's good because he's doing something. He's providing something. This and that and that. But whenever I say he's holy, I got to change something. Hallelujah. Something has to change. Are you with me? Yes. Amen. Amen. God is fearful in praise. Amen. And this basically means this. How many of us sing songs unto the Lord? How many of us sing praises to the Lord? How many of us say, Lord, you're holy and whatnot, like you're good and all of this stuff like this? Well, I believe what it says, fearful in praise, I believe that our worship should be filled with reverence. Our worship should be filled with reverence. Amen? This is why I said that we used to have celebration preparation, because we was teaching them, we want to ensure when you stood up with the understanding, and this is it, when you stand up with the understanding, when those of you in the worship, when you come up here, you got to understand this. I'm up here to usher in the presence of God. That's my purpose. To usher in the presence of God. So that anyone who comes in the midst can get what they need to get from the Lord.
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2: The drive over from the windward side is okay, except for the slow traffic from Kailua between Matawili Junction and Kapaa Quarry Road. If you're going to Kailua, there's an accident at the tunnels. Traffic slows on the poly just before the first tunnel. From the west side, the freeways are clear all the way to downtown. And from the east side, Kalani Anoli Highway has been clear all morning. There has been some slow traffic, though, on the H1. It's still slow from the old Waialae Road overpass to Punahou.
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8: Today on Seculo, we have breaking news. As reports say the U.S. and Iran have reached a deal, it's up to the president to approve it.
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8: Welcome to Seculo. Will Haynes here today, and we've got a packed show for you today. But we are talking about this report that comes out of Axios. They got the scoop on this, that the U.S. and Iranian negotiators have reached an agreement. That's right. They've reached an agreement, and now it is up to President Trump to give the final approval on this agreement. What it would look like is a 60-day memorandum of understanding that extends the ceasefire and sets the framework for negotiations to go forward on Iran's nuclear program. So this agreement, while it would not be a final deal, a final agreement, would be that very critical first step to getting to a final deal and to ending the conflict there in Iran, opening the Strait of Hormuz, and all of the things that go with that. But most importantly, it gives that initial step of what a negotiation around Iran's nuclear program and ambitions would look like. We want to hear from you today. What do you think? Do you think they will get to a final deal? Do you think they will get even to this memorandum of understanding, that critical first step to be able to continue negotiations? Call me 1-800-684-3110 as we break all of this down, including the new skirmishes that started overnight where Iran was sending one-way drones across out of their territory in the direction of United States assets, a ballistic missile towards a U.S. base in Kuwait. They were all intercepted and taken out before they reached their intended targets. However, that is not very much in the spirit of a ceasefire. Now, is it, Iran? Give me a call, 1-800-684-3110. Do you think they can get to a deal? Do you think they can even get to a memorandum of understanding? An extended ceasefire, an extended period of calm, so to speak, to be able to negotiate on the things that really matter to the president, to the United States, and to the American people. I want to know what you have to think about that. We also have one of our great attorneys here, Nathan Mulker, who will be joining me a little bit later to talk about a critical court filing the ACLJ just submitted, and what it means as a federal judge, surprise, surprise, tried to strip the president of his authority when it comes to sanctions. I want to hear what you think about that after that segment as well. So stick around. It's in a very important topic as we here at the ACLJ continue to defend the Constitution and the rule of law in America. But this is fascinating that this memorandum of understanding would, according to the reports, be a 60-day memorandum. It extends the ceasefire and launches negotiations on Iran's nuclear program, moving the timeline of the ceasefire further down the road as the negotiations continue. It would be a very much a first step, but it also would be kind of that good faith situation where they're saying, look, we understand this is the framework that we're going to be talking about. It gets you over that first hurdle of, can we even deal with these certain issues, and gets you to what you need to be talking about. It's, as one U.S. official told Axios, this is an agreement to get everyone to the table. We will work out the details in the negotiations. We have some sound from the Secretary of State, Marco Rubio, we will be playing as well. But this is in line with what he had been saying all week. When you get past that first hurdle, when you say, hey, here are the things we agree will be in our deal, now we have to negotiate the language. We have to negotiate how it looks on paper, how we enforce this, what those mechanisms are. I see once again a lot of people saying, I don't trust Iran to make a deal. But do you trust the president and his administration to make one for you, the American people? Give me a call, 1-800-684-3110. We will be right back with more on Seculo after this quick break.
10: The challenges facing Americans are substantial. 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If you're already a member, thank you. 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
8: Welcome back to Seculo. Will Haynes here. Go ahead and give me a call. Do you think the U.S. can make a deal with the Iranians? I know we don't trust the IRGC. We don't trust the Iranian leadership there. But do you trust the president and his team that they are going into this knowing you can't trust the Iranians, that they are going into this clear-headed and knowing that whatever deal they would make would have to have the right mechanisms to enforce it? Do you trust the president and his negotiating team and his cabinet to make a deal like that with the Iranians? Give me a call, 1-800-684-3110. I am seeing comments come in on YouTube. One says, I don't want a deal with them at all. I want freedom for the Iranians who don't want an Islamic regime. They want the Shah for the most part. I don't know all of his views, but probably preferable. We have another comment that says the IRGC is not a rationally thinking group. So when you start to look at what we're dealing with here, what does this mean? What would a memorandum of understanding even mean, which is what is being reported is on the table at this point? I think we should go ahead and play. This is from CNN, everyone's favorite here. This is Byte 3, where it talks about how this could play out. Axios got the scoop on this morning. Other outlets are starting to report it as well. But let's go ahead and play Byte 4 from Barak Ravid on CNN about what is potentially coming our way.
12: U.S. and Iranian negotiators have reached a deal on a memorandum of understanding that will extend the ceasefire by 60 days and launch negotiations, direct negotiations, on Iran's nuclear program. This I hear from two U.S. officials and another regional diplomat involved in the mediation efforts. The U.S. officials told me that President Trump still hasn't gave the final sign-off on this deal. The U.S. officials told me Trump has relayed to the mediators and through the mediators to the Iranians that he wants, quote, a few days to think about it. But U.S. officials are optimistic that this deal is likely to go through unless some surprising thing happens over the next 24 to 48 hours.
8: And remember where we were over the weekend, over a holiday weekend, where many of the cabinet officials, as well as the vice president, they were told, cancel your plans, come back to Washington. We also saw that there was supposed to be that cabinet meeting at Camp David, but then they moved it to the White House. The president, according to all reports, and he himself, was ready to renew strikes against the Islamic Republic of Iran over the weekend, over the holiday. What happened? They pushed those back because, as he said, they are making good progress, these negotiators. So when we hear that the deal is before the president, he has not given the final sign-off, he wants to think it over, I think that he is giving it serious thought. But also, we wouldn't be at this place if he didn't have trust that what his negotiators were at least getting the United States towards was something that he was already leaning towards accepting. Now, once you get something that both sides have agreed upon and he has to sign off on it, we will see if all of the language is acceptable to the president on his terms. But when we're looking at all this, we also look at what the Secretary of State, Marco Rubio, said just yesterday during that cabinet meeting, which, once again, the the fact that these cabinet meetings are now live and they have cameras in there is such a contrast. And even one of our producers, Will, pointed this out yesterday of back in 2016, and you get the leaks out of the cabinet meetings. Like, oh, this cabinet member was saying this and was going against the president, pushing back. Now it's out there for everyone to see. There's no opportunity to leak what's in the cabinet meetings because they are live streamed. But let's go ahead and play Bite 9 from Secretary Rubio about these negotiations yesterday before this news that a deal could be imminent and that a memorandum of understanding could be signed soon within the coming days if the president signs off on it. This is Bite 9.
13: There's an agreement to be made. We want that to be made. I think there's been some progress and some interest, and we'll see over the next few hours and days whether progress could be made. I just want to remind everybody, Mr. President, you know this well, you have other options available to you if that doesn't work. But the bottom line is that we prefer the negotiated diplomatic route, and we're going to give it every chance to succeed. I know you're giving it every chance to succeed, Mr. President, but here's the bottom line, because I keep getting asked, what is this all about? It's very simple. Iran and these people in charge of Iran can never have a nuclear weapon, and they will never have a nuclear weapon, and they most certainly will not have one as long as you're president of the United States.
8: Once again, that being the reiterating at the end of that bite, what the goal of this incursion, this skirmish, this war, whatever you want to call it, this operation against Iran for the administration and for the president, what was that goal? What would success look like? Iran not having a nuclear weapon. And Secretary Rubio reiterated that at the end of that bite that we just played, as well as saying, and they will not have that as long as you are president. Obviously, in the United States, presidents come and go and parties change who has the administration. So they can't say that, you know, a future president would go ahead and just rip up this deal, much like President Trump did with the terrible IRGC. But what their goal is to make this so locked and secure and solid that no matter what a future president does, if they want to change terms with Iran, that it protects the United States going forward from having a nuclear weapon. That was the stated goal. That is what their goal remains through all of this. So I go back to even the comments that we saw on our channel and that we sympathize with of the free Iran, the people of Iran taking back their country and their great history. That isn't the goal and wasn't the goal of Operation Epic Fury. The stated goal was to make sure they never have a nuclear weapon, which also gives the people of Iran more power. If the weakened regime, one, you've seen layers and layers of their own leadership be wiped out, you then have new leadership that sees how quickly they can be taken out, as well as the regional strength of the threat of a nuclear Iran goes away. A lot of their internal power diminishes also. We're seeing reports that Iran is taking steps to turn the internet back on to their people. We know that it is a controlled internet as it is, but that the people of Iran since the end of February, since the operation began, have not had that outside contact with the outside world. They have not been able to, except for those few that were able to smuggle in or get a Starlink, they were not able to see what the world was saying about this operation, only what state media was saying. And we even saw early days, the propaganda from their state media saying the Ayatollah was not harmed in the airstrikes. But we know he was killed as one of the first targets of Operation Epic Fury. So what will happen internally when the people of Iran start to understand what's going on, what the situation is, how little their regime was able to stand up to the United States and Israel during this operation, when they see things like the way Iran attacked the UAE, Kuwait, Bahrain, Qatar, other regional Gulf member states that that you wouldn't have expected before this. When the people start to see that, oh, you're attacking our neighbors for no reason. You have made what was a relative secure region a little bit less secure. government? Will they then decide now is the time with this weakened regime to overthrow the government? That's an unknown, but that's not what this stated goal is, and that's not what the details of this memorandum of understanding are. Does the time period also weaken the regime more? That as they are negotiating, focused on that, do people within their own country rise up? I'd love to see it, but I don't think that that is what the goals are here. I want to hear from you. Do you think that this administration can get to a good deal for the American people? Simple question. Can President Trump and Marco Rubio and Pete Hegseth and all of the cabinet members that make up this administration, can they get to a good deal? Can the negotiators deliver for the president on something that is good, not just for the administration, but for the American people? I want to hear from you. Call me at 1-800-684-3110. In the next segment, ACLJ attorney Nathan Mulker will be joining me. We're going to be talking about a federal judge, surprise, surprise, trying to strip the president of a very important power. And the way that it was done will surprise you. Stick around because we filed a critical brief in this. We are fighting back as the appeal process through this goes forward. But once again, I want to hear from you, 1-800-684-3110 on this Iran topic. We've got a lot more to get to ahead, a lot more sound to play from the administration. 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
8: Welcome back to Seculo. Will Haynes here, and I'm joined in this segment by Nathan Mulker, one of our great attorneys in our D.C. office, to talk about this really critical issue. This is a fascinating one because it's not one you're going to hear on you know, even the conservative news channels, because it isn't one that you would hear normally a lot about, you know, prosecutors at the ICC. It's just not the headlines that people are going for at CNN, at Fox, at MS Now. But that's why you watch Seculo. That's why you pay attention to the work of the ACLJ, because this is a very critical issue for protecting the constitutional order of our separation of powers. When you look at what the president did here within his authority and what a federal judge tried to take away from the president. Nathan, could you give us a little bit of a background of what this case is even about? And there's a blog everyone can go read after the show that has a lot more information. It's written by Nathan. It says, federal judge tried to strip the president's power to defend Israel. ACLJ is fighting back. But give us a little bit of background on this case and how we got to where we are today.
14: Thank you. So this case is really important because, as you say, this gets to the fundamentals of executive power. President Trump issued a number of sanctions designed to recognize the fact that the ICC is going after an ally of the United States, going after Israel for illegitimate reasons. And so the president issued sanctions pursuant to his responsibility over foreign affairs. And so he issued those sanctions. And of course, as always happens, people brought lawsuits. This particular lawsuit was actually brought by the family members of Francesca Albanese, the UN Special Rapporteur. So they brought this lawsuit, and they claim, as her family members, that they're no worried about whether they can give her gifts for Christmas or whether they can live with her as a family because of these sanctions. Which, sympathetic or not, what this federal judge then did is the real problem. Because rather than saying, you know what, you're right to be worried, let's make sure that you as a family are protected, he invalidated the sanctions across the board. So he completely struck down all sanctions against the UN Special Rapporteur just because of the single alleged harm to a family member. And so that kind of judicial overreach is a pattern we're seeing over and over again right now.
8: ICC, this is something that if you watch the Secular broadcast, if you follow the ACLJ, you're more familiar with probably than the average American. The United States is not a party to the International Criminal Court. Therefore, they don't have jurisdiction over the United States. That doesn't mean that they haven't tried. They have tried throughout their history to go after U.S. soldiers because what they see as war crimes, what they view in their, you know, their omniscience at the International Criminal Court, they can pick and choose what a war crime means. We know, are going after Israel, trying to arrest Bibi Netanyahu, who is also not a party to the ICC. They are trying to exert this global power, this global law enforcement authority over countries that have not even signed on to the Rome Statute, that have not been a party to their court. So, of course, the president, you would think, if they are trying to exert authority where they do not have it, has those powers to issue sanctions. That's broad foreign policy powers of the United States and the Treasury, which is under the executive branch. And you have this judge that takes a case, which just, once again, Nathan, you said the absurdity of, like, a family member saying, we're afraid we can't give mom a Christmas present because of sanctions. Well, one, the law does not take into account feelings. The law takes into account facts and the way this plays out. But, Nathan, this judge did this. What is the ACLJ doing now?
14: Yeah, so this case has been moving very, very quickly, as it should, because this concerns matters of national security, right? So the judge issued his order just a couple of weeks ago on the 13th. Last week, the Trump administration appealed to the D.C. Court of Appeals, and what they did is they asked the United States Court of Appeals for the D.C. Circuit. What they did is, and they asked that court, please stay this order. Let us put these sanctions back in place because this is a matter of national security. So what the ACLJ did is, over the long weekend, we prepared our brief that we filed this past Tuesday supporting that motion for a stay. What we're urging the court to do is, no, the president, not a federal judge, is the one who should be deciding international sanctions. It's not up to a judge in D.C. to decide what international sanctions should look like when these kinds of problems happen for our national security. It's a matter for the president, not a single unelected judge.
8: The point, if you take this example to the extreme, I feel like most people would say sanctions against Vladimir Putin are appropriate at this point, or sanctions on Russian oligarchs. If all of a sudden a family member were to file in U.S. court saying,
15: you can't do this because we're afraid we may get caught up in it because, yeah, I mean, yeah, Dad's Vladimir Putin, but I want to give him a Christmas present. Like, just the absurdity of the argument. And then the federal judge saying, you know what? You're right. And who knows who else could get caught up in this? We're just going to get rid of the entire sanctions scheme, the entire thing. That is what we're talking about here. It's up to the discretion of the executive branch, the sanctioning of individuals and the Treasury and the president ultimately. The president is the executive branch under the Constitution. And so, Nathan, that's exactly what we look at here. If you were to take the hypothetical that they made real here and apply it to any other person on the sanctions list, you start to quickly see how absurd on the face of it this ruling is.
14: Exactly right. And I think, too, I think it's important for everyone to emphasize, as important as the ICC is, I know not all of us are necessarily dealing with the ICC on a daily basis, but what we are seeing every single day are these attempts to put obstacles in the way of letting Congress and the president do their jobs, right? People trying to run to the courts as an end run around the systems that are supposed to be in place. Right. And so I think that's what this case is very fundamentally about. Should a judge be the one deciding policy for the entire country, or should the people we've elected? Right. And so that's really what our brief is getting at a really fundamental level is, no, it's not a judge who should be deciding what country should be sanctioned. Congress has set up a system, and under that system, it's the president who has the authority to make the sanctions. And that's the thing we're urging the Court of Appeals. And of course, if necessary, this could even go to the Supreme Court. And we're urging those appellate courts to hold this district judge accountable.
15: Nathan, thank you so much for that update. We'll have you back on as this proceeds through the court system. Folks, once again, this is one of the reasons why you watch this broadcast. I know it, because you hear things like this. That isn't making headlines in the mainstream media. It may not have the most clickable headline when it's put on a YouTube video or a Rumble video or a segment on Fox News. But it is critically important work. 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
19: Aloha. Welcome. Welcome to Face, a radio ministry from Kalihi Union Church, where we are committed to loving God, loving people.

So we've been looking at what greatness is, and greatness, of course, is the Lord, and greatness comes from the Lord. And then any greatness that we receive in our life is to go back to glorify the Lord. And we've been looking at some of the characters in the Bible where we see this reflection of the greatness of God demonstrated. And today we look at 1 Samuel chapter 25, at the life of an amazing lady. She's described with two words. So, man, if you're single and you're looking for a woman, this is the ultimate of what you can look for. The two words are, one, she's intelligent. Can we say that? Intelligent. Two, she's beautiful. And beautiful. And to find them both in the same woman, that is a gift from the Lord. You're going to see that in Abigail today. And last week, we had another beautiful woman, the winner of the beauty queen of a whole continent, and that was Esther, and we had Pastor Kendall preach. Thank you so much, Pastor Kendall. Can we thank him for just preaching last week? What a blessing. And so we saw the greatness of God in Esther, Queen Esther, and today we are going to see the greatness of God in Abigail as we read 1 Samuel 25. Please open your Bibles. It's a long story. I'm not going to read all of it, but I will read quite a bit of it. And there's just so much drama in this as we see crisis. There is crisis in the nation, and then there was crisis that came to Abigail's household. And there's a lot of lessons we can learn today about how we show the greatness of God in the midst of crisis. 1 Samuel chapter 25, verse 1. Now, Samuel died. And that is a low point for Israel, because at this point you have King Saul, who is demonized and not following the Lord. And you have King David, who Samuel anointed to be king, running for his life, hiding in caves in the desert. And now Samuel dies. And all Israel assembled, and they mourned for him, and they buried him at his home in Ramah. Then David moved down into the desert of Moab. A certain man in Maon who had property there at Carmel was very wealthy, and he had 1,000 goats and 3,000 sheep, which he was shearing in Carmel. And his name was Nabal, and his wife's name was Abigail. And she was an intelligent, can we say intelligent? And beautiful, say beautiful, woman. But her husband, a Calebite, he was surly and mean in his dealings. While David was in the desert, he heard that Nabal was shearing sheep. So he sent 10 young men and said to them, "Go up to Nabal at Carmel and greet him in my name. Say to him, 'Long life to you, good health to you and to your household, and good health to all that is yours.' Now I hear that it is sheep shearing time. When your shepherds were with us, we did not mistreat them. And the whole time they were at Carmel, nothing of theirs was missing. Ask your own servants and they will tell you. Therefore be favorable toward my young men. Since we come at a festive time, please give your servants and your son David whatever you can find for them." And when David's men arrived, they gave Nabal this message in David's name. And then they waited. Now Nabal answered David's servants, "Who is this David? Who is this son of Jesse? Many servants are breaking away from their masters these days. Why should I take my bread and water and the meat I have slaughtered for my shearers? I give it and give it to men coming from who knows where." So David's men turned around and they went back. And when they arrived, they reported every word. And David said to his men, "Put on your swords." So they put on their swords, and David put on his. About 400 men went up with David, while 200 stayed with the supplies. One of the servants told Nabal's wife, Abigail, "David sent messengers from the desert to give our master his greetings, but he hurled insults at them. Yet these men were very good to us. They did not mistreat us, and the whole time we were out in the fields near them, nothing was missing. Night and day, they were a wall around us all the time we were herding our sheep near them. Now think it over and see what you can do, because disaster is hanging over our master and his whole household. He is such a wicked man that no one can talk to him."
Abigail lost no time. She took 200 loaves of bread, 2 skins of wine, 5 dressed sheep, 5 seas of roasted grain, 100 cakes of raisins, and 200 cakes of pressed figs, and loaded them on donkeys. And then she told her servants, "Go on ahead, I'll follow you." But she did not tell her husband Nabal. As she came riding her donkey into a mountain ravine, there were David and his men descending toward her, and she met them. David had just said, "It's been useless. All my watching over this fellow's property in the desert so that nothing of his was missing. He has paid me back evil for good. May God deal with David, be it ever so severely, if by morning I leave alive one male of all who belong to him." Now when Abigail saw David, she quickly got off her donkey. She bowed down before David with her face to the ground. She fell at his feet and she said, "My Lord, let the blame be on me alone. Let your servant speak to you. Hear what your servant has to say. May my Lord pay no attention to that wicked man, Nabal. He is just like his name. His name is Fool, and folly goes with him. But as for me, your servant, I did not see the men my master sent. Now, since the Lord has kept you, my master, from bloodshed and from avenging yourself with your own hands, as surely as the Lord lives and as you live, may your enemies and all who intend to harm my master be like Nabal. And let this gift, which your servant has brought to my master, be given to the men who follow you. Please forgive your servant's offense, for the Lord will certainly make a lasting dynasty for my master, because he fights the Lord's battles. Let no wrongdoing be found in you as long as you live. Even though someone is pursuing you to take your life, the life of my master will be bound securely in the bundle of the living by the Lord your God. But he lives, but the lives of your enemies he will hurl away as from the pocket of a sling. And when the Lord has done for my master every good thing he promised concerning him and has appointed him leader over Israel, my master will not have on his conscience the staggering burden of needless bloodshed or of having avenged himself. And when the Lord has brought my master success, remember your servant." You have this remarkable lady. Remember the two descriptions? One was intelligence. The other was beauty. And we see her in this crisis of this danger. Now, as we look at Abigail, we first, if you're following with your notes, we see that she was a lady, we see in the first 3 verses, who showed her faith even in the midst of daily trial. Now, Psalm 14 says that the fool says in his heart, "There is no God." And Scripture warns us against calling any man a fool, because that's a judgment on his heart, and only God is allowed to judge the heart. But Nabal was a fool. And his name meant fool, and his life demonstrated foolishness. And it was because he put the things of God aside and he lived as if he were God. And Abigail, who was, what were the 2 descriptions? She was intelligent and she was beautiful. I mean, who wouldn't want an intelligent, beautiful, godly, humble servant wife? And yet he, in response, he's described as being surly. You know what that means? It means you're difficult. It means you're harsh. You're severe. You're inflexible. You're cruel. You're obstinate. You're stubborn. You're headstrong. That was her husband she had to wake up in the morning to. That was her husband she had to serve dinner to. That was her husband when he came home from work that she had to greet at the door. I think Nabal was a walking grump who learned his relationships at the local zoo. I think Nabal was so selfish that he laughed at even the thought of sharing anything that he had with anyone else. And yet,
Abigail. Two words, intelligent and beautiful. By the way, she's beautiful on the outside and on the inside. She lived with this grump graciously, married to this wealthy, wicked fool. And some of you, you may have Nabals in your life. I hope it's not your husband. I hope it's not your spouse. But there are Nabals around in our community and sometimes in our workplaces who really have no place for God at all and show nothing of the graciousness of God. And Abigail is an example for us of living graciously even when we are tied to those who are foolish. Secondly, she trusted God's good plan even when things were going very, very bad around her. How is it that you can maintain a demeanor of grace and of joy? You know what Abigail means? It means my father's joy. We had a father-daughter event, and it was here. And just the joy of dads being with their daughters. And when daughters hug their dad and love their dad and laugh and sing, that reflection of joy from their father's face, it just pours out. And Abigail is one whose father's joy. And the father rejoiced over her when she was born. And I'm sure her heavenly father rejoiced even more seeing Abigail's love and grace poured out, even when things were going very, very badly. And it was there because she trusted in God's plan. Around her, things were bad. But the plan and the promises of God had rooted in her heart. Now, things were bad at home with Nabal. How could things be good with Nabal? Yeah, she was wealthy. She had all kinds of servants and all kinds of things. But when you've got a husband that's that foolish, it's pretty tough. But things were bad on the political front, on the national front. Samuel had just died. He was the one prophet who spoke on behalf of God. The king, Saul, he was a mess. He was going insane and he was demonized. He had a heart not for God, but he had a heart for himself. David, who was anointed by Samuel to be king. You remember David, the one who killed Goliath? And who was the mighty warrior, and Saul killed his thousands, but David killed his 10,000s. David, who was meant to be God's anointed, who had a heart after God, where was he? He was holed up in the caves and the mountains in the middle of the desert, fearing for his life. Things were bad all around, and yet it was for Abigail how you live in the context of a bad situation. You live with faith in the promises that you have not yet seen come to pass. You know the verse, Jeremiah 29:11. Many of you love it. For I know the plans that I have for you, declares the Lord. And not plans for evil, but plans for your welfare and your good, to prosper you and give you a hope. And you know that Jeremiah gave that promise to Israel when they were at the very lowest point of their whole history. And they had been ravaged, and they had been destroyed, and their temple had been wiped out, their city had been demolished, and their people and their leaders had been killed, their families had been killed, and the few that were left were taken away as slaves to exile and

0: dialogue with David, how she knew the plan of God, and she was trusting and holding on to that. But she was also a faithful, loyal wife who, can you imagine having a husband like Nabal? I mean, how many of you would be nagging? I would be nagging. How many of you would be critical? How many of you would have this list of all the times he insulted you and said bad things to you? What does Abigail do? Abigail actually protects her husband. Not because he was kind, he was mean. Not because he was godly, he was a fool. But because he was her husband. In 1 Corinthians chapter 7, it talks about husbands when they're married to non-Christian wives, believing husbands when they're married, or wives that believe in Jesus who are married to husbands who don't believe in the Lord. And what we should do in that kind of a situation, a relationship. It says very clearly that the unbelieving spouse is sanctified by the faith of the believing spouse. In the temple, when the priest touched and ate the food that was offered and that was holy unto God, that holiness covered his life as well. And it is said in marriage that the holiness of the believing partner sanctifies or covers the unbelieving partner. And you see this in Abigail and Nabal. And that she remained faithful and loyal and walked in holiness and righteousness, even though her husband did not. Now, remember the two words that describe her? The first one was intelligent. Second one was? The men get the second one. Okay, the women. It's all the women saying the first one. I say, what's the first word? All the women say intelligent. All the men, the second one. They say beautiful. Come on, we got to wake up here, guys. Here we are. Okay, so we see her intelligence and her wisdom in the midst of crisis. In verses 4 through to 13, we see the situation that caused this. David and his men had been camped out around Carmel, where Nabal lived, and he had his thousands of sheep and his goats. And David, in righteousness under God, forbid his men from stealing or harassing the shepherds, who were totally vulnerable, and stealing and harassing or taking anything from the sheep. Now, you can imagine, you're living in a cave in the desert, and you've got hundreds of men. There's not a lot of good food around for you to eat. You can't just go out and order. And these men are watching sheep all around them, and you can imagine very quickly their eyes start doing tricks on them where they're not seeing fluffy white sheep. They are seeing barbecue, and they are seeing spare ribs, and they are seeing meat, and their stomachs growl, and they say, David, it wouldn't hurt if we just took one or two, would it? They would never know the difference. And yet during that whole time, they not only resisted the temptation of taking for themselves or from harassing the shepherds, the Bible says, the servants said they were like a wall around them. And they kept the wild animals away from, and they kept the marauders and the robbers away and other people who saw them to take advantage of them. They were this safety net that protected. And they did this day after day, month after month, until it came to the climax of the year, which is, for a shepherd, it's the shearing time, because that's when you take your money to the bank. And that's when they have the big celebration, because all their work now cashed in and paid off. And so they celebrate and they feast. And so David said, we want to go in and ask permission to join the celebration. And he is met with insult. And Nabal takes the warm greetings from David of health to your home and health to your servants and prosperity to all that you are. And Nabal spits in his face as if he was nothing. Remember, this is David. David, who went up against Goliath and conquered the greatest champion of the Philistines. This is David, who fearlessly went into battle and killed thousands of the enemy. And Nabal, the fool that he was, spits in his face and insults his servants.
1: So David, of course,

0: course. He puts on his sword. He's ready for blood. Okay, Nathan, Nabal, you've got it coming to you. But Abigail, in the midst of this, oh, two things. Write these down. This is really important. It's not in your notes. Why was David like that? There were two lies that took root in David. This man who was this incredible righteous man who had a heart after God, how can he automatically turn to say, put on your sword, we're going to kill every last male in the city? The first lie, and you see it, just before he comes and he meets Abigail. In chapter 25, you see it when he comes down around 21. David had just said, it has been useless. All my watching over this fellow's property in the desert, it has been useless. Have you ever said that about your service to Jesus? Have you ever said that about your faithfulness as a parent? You ever said that about what you've done in your job and you've towed the line and you've done what's right? You ever said that in your relationship, guys, with girls, when you've done what is holy and right before God and not done all that the world has called you to do? And then you go to cash in and you hope that there's some fruit and there's nothing there and you say, it's been useless. All this pouring out, all this energy, all this time. And when it comes down to it, no, it's not the way you had hoped. Be careful of the lie that will be poison to your soul, and it will be poison to the rest of your thinking, and it will poison the way you live and sap your joy. The second lie, first one was that all of the good was useless. The second one was that he had the right to take revenge. And David said after that, he's paid me back evil for good. So now what's David going to do? He's going to pay back evil for evil. And the first lie was now poisoning and giving birth to the second lie, which I am going to get my revenge on you. Be very careful. Avenging yourself is always a trap of Satan. Always. And if you are seeking to get revenge or avenge yourself in any kind of way today, in whatever kind of relationship, you may be married to a Nabal. You may have a Nabal for a teacher. You may have a Nabal for a boss. You may have a Nabal in your family. But when the lie comes that all of your kindness and all of your effort and all of your caring is useless, then it gives birth to this second lie of somehow, oh, my sin, my anger, my revenge is justified. Now, there's a third thing that he did wrong, and that was he made a vow to God. And he made a vow to God, may God deal with David, be it ever so severely, if by morning I leave alive one male of all who belong to him. Whoa, ouch. He's saying, God, you kill me unless I kill and wipe them all out. And then the third thing we do is we seek to make holy, we stamp holy on that which is evil. And we even vow to God that we're going to do what's evil. By the way, if you've ever made a vow to anything but Jesus, wipe it out, nail it to the cross, let Jesus take it. That's one of the things in prayer that we've talked about. And praise God, David didn't keep that vow. And I pray that you won't keep ungodly vows that you have made. And Jesus gives us the power by his blood to break those vows and place that upon him on the cross. So there's wisdom here in crisis. So Nabal met David's kindness with insult, and David vowed revenge. But Abigail did not yield to fear and panic, but she acted in wisdom. She was intelligent. And in her intelligence, she didn't get all hung up and, oh no, what's going to happen? And we're all going to get wiped out and run and hide in fear and get paralyzed. She thought about her enemy's needs. You want to understand greatness? Greatness is when you can seek for peace, and it starts with understanding your enemy and their needs. You have to walk in their shoes. And so she's thinking about, how is David going to respond to this insult? What is it that her men wanted? And what are those needs, and how can they be met? And it is a rare and wise person who first thinks about what are the enemy's needs and what is their offense, to get into their mind, into their heart, in order to see.
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7: 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That's 855-577-2255. We're so glad you're here to listen. Today's program will complete the message we began yesterday. Here's Pastor Alan with part two of Breakthrough, Looting Interrupted.
8: Folks, it is not a simple thing to ignore the Lord. When you see the looting begin, we should understand God is sending an invitation. There were tremendous generational losses because of failures to respond. Breakthroughs involved the faithfulness of God around both his discipline and his purposes. We have to care about the purposes of God, or we're self-absorbed and God loves us too much simply to give us that permission. And if you'll allow me, I would like to take that biblical perspective and see if we can understand the world we're living in. Because what I want to submit to you is that right now our nation is being looted. And I don't understand it to be a political issue. I think Christians hide from the discussion because they use the word politics, but I truthfully don't think it has anything to do with politics. I think solutions may give an expression in those political realms, but I think we're being looted. I think our wealth, our strength, our opportunities, our futures, our children's futures are being diminished on a daily basis because of the hardness of our hearts. And I say that having spent my adult life serving in the church. So I'm not casting stones at anyone. I'm trying to understand diagnostically where we are so we can choose a better future. I don't think it has to result in the complete obliteration of our nation any more than I think the discipline of God in the midst of the land of Israel had to result in the destruction of the temple. I think that was a reflection upon a generation. And so I'm concerned about our generation and what we're doing. I've made a list of some things happening. In fact, I asked the guys to pull together a video. Looting has become so prevalent, I think we're almost immune to it. I think we've accepted it as a normal way of living. I'm not talking about some recent administration. This has been happening for some decades now. Both political parties involved. I've arrived at a place where up until recently, I've just thought of it as a uniparty. It's kind of like a Globetrotters game. Everybody rides the same bus to the game. They put on different uniforms and they split the gate after the game. I think it's far more profound than that. I think it's happening on a national basis in a far more widespread way. But I think it's being expressed in micro ways, in that things that we used to would have considered to be reprehensible, we now kind of shrug our shoulders at and go, yeah, it's unfortunate. We've got a whole new vocabulary for it. Smash and grabs now become a description for an evening out. Somebody asked me, one of our volunteers asked me recently, if we cared if people took things from the next chapter. And I said, yes, we do. You should stop them. It's not okay. Something has happened to our hearts and our attitudes. I just sat down and made a list of some things that I think have contributed to this. And some of these are contributive and some of them are expressions of the looting that's taking place. Globalism, this move towards a global economy and currency. The diminishment of nationalism, where we shouldn't be proud of our country, we should be embarrassed of it. Causes us not to value the things that are valuable to us as a people. That diminishment of nationalism is associated with the demonization of colonialism. And into that discussion, they roll in missional activities. I'm talking about discussions at the most celebrated academic institutions in the country. Academia often teaches that Christian missions are a reflection of an antiquated view of people and culture. That we shouldn't presume to have a message of salvation which needs to be shared. And in order to discourage people from embracing that, and please understand, they've been telling your young people in our universities for decades now that the idea of missions is inappropriate, it's wicked, it's evil, it's condescending. And they'll cite the worst examples they can find of cultural missional activity when we tried to convert people's clothing and not change their hearts. They tell us Christian nationalism is wicked. It's become a derogatory term. Language has been manipulated to suggest that a love of country combined with an awareness of the sovereign intervention of God in history is not only inappropriate, it's dangerous. We should be investigated, monitored, watched. Christian Zionism gets dumped in that same bucket. That's the Christians who believe God has given the land of Israel to the Jewish people. We were recently included in the Jerusalem Post as one of the leading expressions of Christian Zionism in the world. I took it as a compliment. But I can give you some expressions of the looting of America. And one of them is the intentional marginalization of a biblical worldview. Folks, that's our heritage. That's our heritage. Imagine denying the heritage of the indigenous people of this nation, the Native American people. Tell them that the way they worshiped should not be remembered. We should be eliminated. We should find the worst examples of how it affected behaviors. You wouldn't think of it, but they've taken our Christian heritage. So now we see apostasy within the church, and we see assaults upon our faith from without. You understand, I hope, that Marxism requires the diminishment of faith. Marxism is not a mystery. It's been practiced now for well over a century, and wherever they come into authority, wherever they gain power, one of the first things they do is close the churches, eliminate the leadership and the voices. The movement of manufacturing away from our nation is a plundering of our nation. I mean, it's been going on. It started in a very significant way, in an intentional way, in the 1970s. Moving manufacturing overseas, offshoring. There's a lot of statistics and a lot of numbers. I'll give you some high-view stuff. As a result, the U.S. currently has a deficit of goods and services of over $500 billion a year. We don't make things anymore. We don't even want to go to work anymore. We don't even want to go to the office anymore. We want to work in our pajamas. It's become a national infection. But we didn't get to this point in a day or a week. It's not the result of a current administration, folks. This has been coming on us sequentially for quite a season. The devaluing of work and effort. Let me give you a list. Converse shoes, Gerber baby food, Schwinn bicycles, Craftsman tools, Under Armour, sports clothing and shoes and gear, York peppermint patties. How many of those you think are still manufactured in the U.S.? None of them. None of them. Gerber baby food. The rest of them I can tell you where they're manufactured, but Gerber doesn't disclose its manufacturing sites. Nestle, the owner of Gerber, just states that they have 418 factories in 86 countries. But they don't make any of it here. I'll give you another component of the looting of America, the refusal to use American energy sources. We spend billions of dollars annually spending it with other nations, depriving U.S. companies and citizens of the revenue and the jobs. We are looting our country. Terrorism, the targeting of civilians and acts of violence and war, and we won't say it. We relabel it. We don't want to create angst towards anyone. And if you dare to say some people group sponsor terrorism, you're xenophobic or some other phobic. We watched it in spades on 9/11. Airplanes were weaponized. Terrorism on our planet is not exclusively an Islamic issue, but it has been a predominantly Islamic issue. Trillions of dollars spent to try to make us safe. The loss of thousands of lives. They are looting our nation. Targeting civilians. Men and women and children. And we are reluctant to say it. We are so addled, so confused. They tell us we deserve it. And we pay for our children to sit in the classrooms where that is taught.
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9: Lessons from Paul is a 90-day devotional. Some of my favorite verses that Paul wrote, a bit of devotional time, and then some place to journal. The goal is to be changed. We want to be transformed by the Word of God and not just informed by it. Saul of Tarsus, a hero of mine, I got to know him as the Apostle Paul, an unrelenting advocate for Jesus in the face of unyielding persecution. Folks, that sounds like the world we live in. 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
7: 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That's 855-577-2255. Now, let's get back to Pastor Allen to wrap up part two of his message called Breakthrough, Looting Interrupted.
8: Illegal immigration. American taxpayers spent more than $150 billion, and these are conservative numbers, on immigrants illegally in the United States in 2023 alone. $150 billion. Illegal is the key word. If we want to change the immigration system, if we want to change the, it's okay, we can do that. You and I would go to prison for making illegal withdrawals from the bank. We call it stealing. When people come to our country uninvited, intentionally avoid the immigration process and consume our services of education, of healthcare, our social services, they are overwhelming us. It is looting our country. And we're so addled as a nation, we have trouble saying it. We have sanctuary cities, major American cities, some of the most celebrated American cities that refuse to obey federal laws but demand federal funding, looting this nation, taking money from people who pay their taxes and refusing to enforce the laws that we have agreed to yield to. I've been considering declaring myself a sanctuary person. Do you suppose I could avoid the IRS that way? Probably not. We've used our military as a social experiment, looting our nation, diminishing the ability of our fine men and women who voluntarily raise their hands to do the two things they're supposed to do in the military, defend our country and defeat our enemies. And we've watched them be turned into a DEI experiment. We've watched them turn them into an LGBTQI2 and whatever number they add this week. And they've rendered them ineffective. They've mocked them. They've hunted down people in the military who had a strong biblical worldview and have expelled them. They are looting our country. And what do the Christians say? Well, we don't want to talk about that. Could we do a Bible study on the Pharisees? Folks, I believe in studying the Bible, but the point of that is to be salt and light. The list goes on. We've defunded the police. You know, the ultimate outcome of all of this, if the looting continues unchecked, I'll tell you where it's going. There will be a complete absence of any leadership from churches. We'll simply be asked to be cultural voices, not to be advocates for a biblical worldview. We'll just be asked to repeat whatever the mantra is of whoever happens to have authority over us. That'll be the only way to maintain our status. You'll have to deny your faith. You better use your freedom while you have freedom to be an advocate for a biblical worldview. There's another outcome. It doesn't take any imagination. This is not prophetic, folks. We'll be bankrupt. We are currently, they say $36 trillion in debt, but that's really a tiny expression of the total debt that we have. If the numbers are so far beyond imagination, the interest payment on our debt for this year is projected to be $892 billion. If you don't know, that's more than we spend on our entire defense budget. And it's almost a third higher than the interest payment on our debt in 2023. It is not sustainable. They are looting our country. Lawlessness will grow rapidly. What you saw in the little video is an hors d'oeuvre. Widespread violence is growing. Our children are being preyed upon, and they're not being educated well. They're seen as profit centers in the healthcare community while they're mutilated. Biological sex is not confusing. They are looting our homes. The healthcare system as we have known it will collapse. We will watch an unbridled pursuit of pleasure. Hedonism. I could go on. I think you get a sense. I've got just a few moments. I want to give you a response. I want to go back to the biblical notion for a minute. What happened when the Babylonians burned the temple? Didn't happen because Nebuchadnezzar got up one morning on the wrong side of the bed. It didn't happen in a day or a week. It was the result of years of the people of God saying, "We don't intend to listen. We want to do what we want to do." Some of us don't want to pay attention because we've done pretty well while the looting's taking place. We've gotten some of the loot. So we'll just keep looking straight ahead, acting like we don't notice. It's going to take courageous change from the people of faith. The most hopeful thing I have seen in a season was the response of the election, not because of the people that were sent, but the millions of people across this nation in flyover country that raised their hands inexplicably. They haven't done it in a long, long, long time. It was a historic response. They said, "We think we're going the wrong direction." So here's my suggestion. You've got some notes for this. I believe we are at a pivot point. We can choose the Lord with a new heart and experience freedom, or we can continue to imagine we're capable of solving our own problems and we'll face greater expressions of judgment. The Babylonians are not our problem. A political party, a political adversary is not your problem. China is not our problem. They are a problem, but they're an expression. Isaiah chapter 1, God said, "Come now, let us reason together. Though your sins are like scarlet, they shall be as white as snow. And though they're red as crimson, they shall be like wool. If you're willing and obedient, you'll eat the best from the land. But if you resist and rebel, you'll be devoured by the sword." That didn't happen the next day. It didn't happen the next week. It didn't happen the next month. So people that heard it thought, "That's not serious business." But the kids that were born in Babylon, when they read it, they thought, "I wish they would have listened. I'm tired of all the banter about how much you care for the children and you persist in your ungodliness. You don't give a hoot about the kids or you'd begin to honor the Lord." Amen. We are ravaging the generations coming with our ungodliness. Well, they'll change. They'll find a way. God is faithful. But they'll look at us. In James chapter 4, we're given a prescription. It says, "You adulterous people." James is writing to people of faith. He's not writing to pagans. "You adulterous people, don't you know?" And when the Bible says, "Don't you know?" what's the answer? Probably not. "Don't you know that friendship with the world is hatred towards God? Anyone who chooses to be a friend of the world becomes an enemy of God." In the New Testament, the word "world" talks about this present world order, the systems in place, the means of engaging, the activities. He said to be a friend with this present world order means you're an enemy of God. "Or do you think the scriptures say without reason that the spirit he caused to live in us envies intensely? But he gives us more grace. That is why the scripture says God opposes the proud, but he gives grace to the humble. And then we're given a response. Submit yourselves then to God. Resist the devil and he will flee from you. The first step is what? Submit to God. Bend your knee. Decide that Jesus is Lord, that he's not just a sinner's prayer. I believe in conversion, but the point of conversion is so that Jesus can be Lord. Begin for yourself. Don't say, I've said that prayer and I've been baptized. Is Jesus really Lord? Are you submitted to God in your life? Or do you tolerate ungodliness? It's a very important question for every one of us to answer. The next statement is resist the devil. Now, we can get some momentum around that, but folks, you're powerless. It's foolish. It's useless to try to resist the devil if you're not submitted to God. Come near to God, and he'll come near to you. So that's the next invitation. We want to come nearer to God. Well, how would we do that? Come near to God. He gives us three very practical ways. James is so practical. He said, wash your hands. Don't leave dirt on your hands. Don't leave unforgiveness on your hands. Don't leave resentment on your hands. Don't leave bitterness or hatred or anger. Wash your hands. How do you wash your hands? With repentance, a change of thought and a change of behavior. Purify your hearts from double-mindedness. James says to us, if you're double-minded, if you're inconsistent, he said you're unstable in every way. You shouldn't imagine you'll receive anything from God. Change your laughter to mourning and your joy to gloom. It's a serious time when you recognize that the judgment of God is unfolding. When the layers of the exile have begun, it's a serious time. Doesn't mean you can't laugh. It doesn't mean you can't recreate. But you better not be chasing that as your life goal. It's a time to reevaluate priorities. And then the last thing he gives us is in verse 10. He said, humble yourselves. You know, there's no place in the Bible that God says he will humble you. There are many, many places he invites us to humble ourselves. If God has to intervene, it's humiliation. You can humble yourself or you can be humiliated before the power of God. But the invitation that we're given throughout Scripture is to humble ourselves. Doesn't mean we have no value, that we have no worth. It means we understand ourselves in God's economy, that there's a God and it's not us. It's not saying I don't have any abilities. You do. God's given you abilities. He's given you influence. He's given you talents and gifts. Use them for him. And then look at the outcome. He will lift you up. Doesn't matter who the enemy is. It doesn't matter how dark the circumstance. You see, we don't have to have a majority, folks. There is an authority in the truth of God. We can do this. We're salt and light. God will help us. God will help us.
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18: From the Malama Media News Center, I'm Chaz Ontai. A visitor has pleaded not guilty to harming a Hawaiian monk seal. Igor Litvinchuk was released on a $25,000 unsecured bond, and he has been restricted to travel to Oahu and Washington. He's also banned from visiting any beaches or approaching marine wildlife while in Hawaii. His next court appearance is set for June 9th. And state officials say the South Kona earthquake last Friday night destroyed 5 homes and damaged over 140 structures. The 5 homes in question are among the 143 properties whose owners reported damage to the civil defense as of Tuesday. Before that, the agency had completed 78 damage assessments, all for residential properties, including the 5 destroyed homes, as well as 34 cases of major damage, 22 cases of minor damage, and over a dozen affected properties. This news report is brought to you by Timmy T's Sandwich Shop. 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Mostly sunny with some showers, highs in the low 80s.
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21: Well, there are 2 Psalms that deal with the subject of the family, Psalm 127 and 128. If you find your Bible there close by, you might want to turn to those Psalms today. We're going to talk about how to help your family. No one enters into family life intending to be regretful or discouraged 20 years later, but it happens, and it happens a lot. And it happens among Christians. Business, conflict can take their toll. Following God's principles for family life is the only safe way to proceed. And we're going to learn some very important things about that in these next 2 days as we open our Bibles and talk about this question, how can I help my family? Did you know that Turning Point has a ministry to help you and your family? It's called Turning Point's Magazine and Devotional. It comes to your home every month, filled with scriptural truth, devotions for every day, Monday through Friday, and a special one for each weekend, and then articles that are written to add value to your Christian life and give you perspective on how to live for God. This magazine is specifically geared toward the healthy soul, helping you keep your soul right with God. And I hope you get this magazine. If you don't, I hope you will get it. Simply ask for it when you get in touch with us. Just say, please send me the magazine, and it'll be on its way to you as soon as it comes off the press. The next issue we can get to you will be in your hands soon. It is a wonderful asset and a wonderful, wonderful tool for walking with the Lord. Take advantage of it as you have opportunity. Well, here's part one of this intriguing message from Psalms. How can I help my family?
3: It's kind of interesting to jump back from Psalm 127 and look at the last couple of verses of Psalm 126, because here's an overarching principle that really does affect the family. It says, those who sow in tears shall reap in joy. He who continually goes forth weeping, bearing seed for sowing, shall doubtless come again with rejoicing, bringing sheaves with him. It's a reminder to us that in all of life, the principle of sowing and reaping is in vogue. And in our families, that's true, isn't it? What happens in our family has a lot to do with what input we give. And unfortunately, many of us try every modern approach to family life only to discover that while it may fix one part of the family, it ends up messing up all the rest of the family. Well, God has a better idea. And in case you're a little bit skeptical about listening to something from the Bible on the family, could I remind you that the family is God's idea? In fact, it's God's primary idea. The church was God's idea too, but the family was God's idea long before the church. Civil government, that came from the mind of God too, but long before there was civil government, God thought of the family. In fact, if you go by its place in the Word of God, apart from human life itself, the family is one of God's first great ideas for us in this universe. In the very beginning of the Bible, God looked at man alone and he said, it is not good that man should be alone. And he brought a woman to him, and family began. So if God had the idea about the family, doesn't it make a little bit of sense to you that maybe he might have something to say about how we could make it work, how it should work? And I'll tell you what, not only here in the Psalms, but throughout all of the Bible, God has some incredible truth for those who are willing to dig for it to help us build families that will bring honor and glory to his name. Now, there are four principles that I want you to see in Psalm 127. We will barely get to Psalm 128, but they're connected, and I want to show you some things there if I have time. The first thing I want you to note about building your family and helping your family, principle number one, is that if you're going to be successful, you have to place God at the head of your home. Notice what the psalmist says, unless the Lord builds the house, they labor in vain who build it. This psalm begins with the most important truth in building a home. It says, unless the Lord builds it, it isn't going to work. It is a truth that is so simple in saying, but so challenging in doing. This verse is teaching us that there is only one builder in the home, and that builder is God. There is only one architect for the home. God, who had the idea of the home, is the one who wants to be at the head of the home.
8: And men and women, until you put God at the center of your home, all of your attempts to try to make family life what you want it to be will be attempts in frustration. And that's what the psalm says. Unless you let Him build the home, you're going to do it in vain, which means you're going to go through a lot of frustration and experience a lot of emptiness and get down the road and think, this is it. How many people do you know that thought that if they could just get all the things that their family wanted, that their family then would be a good, strong family and everything would be together? And how many kids do you know, maybe some of them hang out with you? Some of them are at your place trying to get in on the family life you have because they've got so many things, but they've got no family. And there's no one there. And that's not God's plan, you see. If God's plan was that family life was how much stuff you had, then very few of us would even be candidates, would we? We would be stuck where we are. No, God has a better plan. God says that He wants to be the head of your home. Now, I want to take just a moment and debunk that, if I might. Because some of you are saying, you know, there's no way I'm going to install halos on my kids. They wouldn't look right. They wouldn't fit. It's not going to work. We're not going to say Bible verses like mantras around home. We don't have plaques up in every room that says God is the head of this house and little verses, and we don't have a promise box at the breakfast table. Is that what it means to put God at the head of your home? Isn't it interesting how we get stuck on all the externals? We focus on all the little trinkets of the family. I'd just like to give you a testimony of my family growing up days. I knew that God was central in the home I grew up in, but I got to tell you something. It wasn't because of a lot of the things that we might focus on. You know, when I think back on my growing up days, I didn't know God was at the head of my home because we read the Bible after dinner at night. In fact, I got to tell you, a lot of those times were very forgettable, very forgettable. And that doesn't mean that it's not important to do that. It just means that that's not the issue. It wasn't even the fact that my parents were involved in institutional ministry. The thing, as I look back on it, that's very incredibly clear to me is this. It's a very simple thought. And that is that God was very important to my parents. That God was very important to them. That somehow in all the stuff we did and everything we're involved in, He always was there as a part of the picture. Most of the time He was the centerpiece. But wherever He was a part of our family. And as I grew up, I couldn't escape that. It wasn't that my mom and dad preached at me all the time, but it was the sense that I had that in our family life, God was important. Is God important in your home? Is He sort of a matter of convenience, maybe? You see, we communicate our values where they really are. You can't fake it with kids. Can I get a witness? You can't fake it with kids. They know. You can try to make them believe that God's important, but it's not going to get through unless He really is. So maybe the best thing we could do before we install God at the head of our home is install Him at the head of our life and then ask Him to live that out little by little in our families. Enough said about that. I think we know that to be true. Family isn't going to work unless God is at the head of the home. But I want you to notice this next principle, which is pretty incredible in my way of thinking because it's so contemporary. Principle number two says that if you're going to have a home that really makes a difference, you have to put parenting at the top of your priority list. Now, notice what the psalmist says. Unless the Lord builds the house, they labor in vain who build it. First thing I wrote down in my notes is that God agrees with what I've always suspected, and that is that being a parent is labor. Can I get a witness to that? Ladies, you thought it started at the beginning of labor pains and stopped when the child was born? No, it continues throughout all of life, and it isn't very nice of you to include us in it either. We thought we were free from all of this. Being a parent is labor.
4: It's hard work. It's such an incredibly simple concept, but it is losing its value in our culture today because parenting is being pushed over on the edge while moms and dads pursue their professional goals and purposes in life, and parenting is getting a lick and a promise, and we can't figure out what's gone wrong in our families. I want to tell you something, that unless you are willing to work at being a parent, God's the architect, but he needs laborers. And there are two laborers in most homes. In some homes, there's just one laborer. There's a single parent listening to me right now who's thinking, boy, you think it's work trying to do it with two of you. You ought to try doing it with just one. But God is saying to us that while he's given us the plan, he's the architect, he's the builder, we're the laborers, and we've got to put in the time and make parenting important or it won't work. Wherever I go to speak, or especially if I'm with pastors, we have a question and answer time. One of the first questions they always ask, and I just gotten prepared for it, so I thought I better get an answer, is, can you tell us a little bit about your priorities? Well, you know, priorities are important because they govern your life. And it's one thing to talk about your priorities. It's another thing to put your priorities into perspective and put them into operation and then live by them. I remember going away and getting some time alone with the Lord and really sitting down and trying to crystallize some years back, okay, Jeremiah, what are your priorities? And I'll tell you, it's one of the most important times I've ever spent in my life, because I believe that with what God has done here in this place, apart from a clear understanding in my mind, and yet I struggle with these all the time, but a clear understanding of what my priorities are, I would be making a lot of really bad decisions right now. So let me tell you what they are. They don't necessarily have to be yours, but most of us are going to fall into the pattern of these priorities. Number one, I'm a person, and I better take care of my personal relationship with God. God's number one. In fact, he says he must be number one. He's a jealous God. He doesn't want anybody in between me and him. He's number one in my life. And so I have to cultivate that relationship. I have to spend time with God. I have to make God number one. Secondly, I'm a partner, and I've got a wife, a wonderfully good wife. God is first, Donna second. Thirdly, I'm a parent, and I've got children, four of them. And they're the most important thing in my life outside of God and Donna. And every day of my life, I have to fight to preserve that priority. Because you see, when I'm at a football game, I'm not at three or four other places where people think I should be. Or if I'm at a dinner sometime, I've said no to other things. And you know, there's an awful lot of pressure and a lot of expectations about what you should be doing with your life. But I want to tell you, as best as I know how to tell you, that my children are third in my life. The only thing ahead of them is God and Donna. I had it tested when I was invited to speak at a convention up at Arrowhead Springs. I was asked to go and speak to a group of 450 women at a women's Bible study. We agreed that was an opportunity that I should take. They wanted me to teach the life of David, and I had just preached through the life of David, so we went. You know, we had this thing all scheduled.

Saturday, and our guys won all their games and were supposed to play for the city championship on Saturday morning at 10 o'clock in the sports arena, and I'm supposed to be at Arrowhead Springs. You got to be kidding. Well, I'll tell you, I got up to Arrowhead Springs and told them that we'd speak any time they wanted us on Thursday and however many times they wanted us on Friday, but we were coming home on Saturday. I'll never forget this. We got to Arrowhead Springs, went into that beautiful hotel up there, which is the Campus Crusade headquarters, and there was a lady who came through the lobby, and she said, "Are you Dr. Jeremiah?" And I said, "Yes." "Oh," she said, "we're so glad you're here." And she said, "Let me just tell you right up front, we're so glad you're not staying for Saturday." I thought, this poor lady hadn't even heard me speak yet, and she's already made up her mind. And then she said something I will never forget. She said, "What you don't understand," and she smiled, "is that we are all wives of executive husbands. They fund this ministry so that we can do what we do with Bible study." And she said, "It's just so incredibly encouraging to see somebody in a position of leadership make a decision in favor of their family." During the afternoon, I'll never forget this, it was one of the last sessions, and a lady got up and she ran out of the building. She had tears coming down her face. And, you know, let me just make this momentary announcement. That's really unnerving to a speaker. You know, if you feel the urge that you just have to get out of here and it's really life-threatening, you know, go for it. But when I see you leave, especially if you look like you're in trouble, my mind cycles back over everything I've said for the last 5 minutes. Well, that happened, and I went to the director of the conference and I mentioned this lady who had left, and I said, "Could you please see if I might have said something that offended her?" She came back to me later. She said, "Pastor, don't worry about it. She didn't offend her. She had heard about what you were doing because we had to announce that you were going to be here on Saturday, and you weren't even talking about it, but while she was seated in the meeting, it really became a matter of great concern to her. Her daughter was playing for the state championship in Denver, Colorado on Saturday, and she got under such conviction, she got up out of the meeting, went and packed all her duds, got on the next plane, and went home." What are we talking about? We're talking about putting our children in a place where once in a while they understand that they're important. Making parenting a priority. I want to tell you something. If we didn't do anything else with our life, making parenting a priority is pretty much a full-time task. Amen? Amen. Number three. Keep reading in your Bibles. Principle number three is protect your family from destructive influences. Verse 2 changes the metaphor just a bit. It says, "The watchman stays awake in vain. It is vain for you to rise up early, to sit up late. Unless the Lord guards the city, the watchman stays awake in vain." We've been in the family building business. We've seen the family get built like you build a house. Now we have a picture of a city that is a protection for its people. And the writer of the Psalms changes the picture and he says, unless the Lord keeps the city, the people who try to keep it are doing it in vain. And he's still talking about the family. That's evident. And what he's talking about is the fact that while it is important for us to come to God and let Him be the builder of our families, when our families are built, we have to come back to God and ask Him to help us be the watchman over our families. And it's a picture of a parent looking out over his family and protecting it and watching out for it. Boy, if there's ever been a day when we needed to do that, this is the day. Now, the interesting thing here is that the psalmist once again puts us in partnership with God. Just as there's one builder and two laborers, and we're working together on the same project, there's one who is the watchman, but we're to be watchmen with him. You see it? Unless the watchman, who is the Lord, is working, then we who are also watching aren't going to understand it. So what the psalmist is saying is we're in partnership with God in building our homes, and we're in partnership with God in protecting our homes. Are you with me? There's a man who has written a great deal about the family, and I come to love his writings. His name is Steve Farrar. Maybe you've seen some of his books. He said, rather indelicately, "I don't let my children watch network TV for the same reason I don't let them drink out of the toilet."

0: Now, I probably would have said that a little differently than he said it, but he got his point across, right? Now, I understand the necessity of work, and God knows if that's something you have to do to make ends meet, that's one thing, but if you're doing it to live at another standard of living, it's a foolish decision because you're giving up your children for more toys. What a trade. And what God is trying to help us understand is this, that we not only have to build our homes, once we build them, we have to stand over them and be protecting of them, care about them. I want to share this with you because I think it's a very practical, hands-on sort of thing. If you're in partnership with God in protecting your family, how do you do it? Well, how do you do anything in partnership with God? It ultimately involves prayer. Read an article written by Suzanne Fields in which she talked about this whole matter of praying, how important it is for couples to pray for their children. And right after that, I had been given a book by Patrick Morley. It's called Man in the Mirror. It's got articles about the kinds of things that we struggle with as men, articles about children and about our relationship with our wife and how we deal with our jobs and how we deal with our money and all the temptations that come as a part of our maleness. Patrick Morley, in his book, talked about seven couples who were all new Christians who started to meet in a prayer group, and the result of their prayers are so dramatic that he said, I verified their story personally. These couples were naive, new Christians, and they discovered when they met for the first time that they all had something in common, and that is that they all had children who were not saved. In fact, a total of 23 of them. Someone brought a verse to their first Bible study that said this, believe in the Lord Jesus Christ and you will be saved and your household. Acts 16:33, they took it as a promise from God that God was going to save all their kids. And they started to meet together, all of them, and they began to pray for the 23 children who God had given them who were outside of Christ. And each week as they faithfully prayed for these children, over the course of 2 years, all 23 kids committed their lives to Christ. In a Denver crusade, Dr. Billy Graham spoke about this verse of Scripture in Acts, and he said that they had learned through their own study that in homes where the father came to faith in Christ first, the entire family came to faith in 60% of the situations. Where the wife came first, it was 40 to 50. Where the children came first, 25% of them saw their entire family become Christians. Now, what does that say? That if you want the families of America to be changed, you've got to change the fathers because they have the greatest influence in the home in bringing others to faith. The way that this is all going to change in our families, in our partnership with God, in the protection of our home is through prayer.
1: You know, one of the big surprises most people have is when they examine the population of many churches, they find very few men, multitudes of women, but men are in the minority. I'm happy to tell you that in the church that I pastor, every Tuesday night we have a men's Bible study that has about 450 men in it. It is quite the thing to be a part of. Seated at tables around the Generations building, we have a speaker and we discuss the Word of God and pray for each other and encourage ourselves in the Lord, and we encourage one another in the family. Never has there been a need for that more than there is today when the disintegration of families seems to be so rampant. Here in the Bible, we have some hope and some help for our families, and I'm glad you have been listening because we've been sharing those things, and we'll continue tomorrow in the next edition of Turning Point to add to these wonderful truths about the family. I hope you'll join us then. I'm David Jeremiah. Thank you for listening.
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10: The love of God will never, cannot, under any condition, ever flow in the life that is dammed up with unforgiveness. You have all this binding and this churning going on the inside, this bitterness and resentment and tension and stress. They've made you a prisoner of their wrongs, and you're suffering physically, spiritually, mentally, and emotionally as a result, and you're the one who's hurting the most. It matters not what they've done. I am to be forgiving toward them.
11: Forgiveness can be defined as giving up your right to be angry at someone for hurting you. 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Here's part one of Freedom from Bondage. Let's join Dr. Stanley for his message.
10: Suppose tomorrow morning when you go to work, you have to go with your hands bound, and on both your ankles there's a chain with a big ball, weighs about 30 pounds. Well, several things would happen. First of all, whatever your responsibility is, you would have a real hindrance in achieving what you set out to achieve tomorrow. Secondly, you would feel a real energy drain because your mind would be divided and you would find yourself hampered all day long. We were made to function with freedom and be able to walk where we want to walk, not pulling balls and chains, not having ourselves bound in any form or fashion. And the same thing is true in our own spiritual life.
12: Well, Satan is very, very smart. He's not omniscient. He doesn't know everything, but he's so smart. He knows how to camouflage and to cloud our minds. He knows how to paint in false colors what you and I have a very difficult time detecting. Because you see, there are attitudes oftentimes within us that bind us and keep us from becoming the person God wants us to be. Now, if I'm unwilling to look within myself to examine myself, if I always want to be blaming someone else for the problems I face, then I've got a real problem. But if I'm willing to look on the inside, I may just find out what it is that's binding me. Well, when Paul wrote the book of Ephesians, he wrote the book to a group of people. And one of those problems that they had was a problem that oftentimes is experienced by people today and don't even realize it, or if it is there, they refuse to acknowledge, they just repress it. That is, it's not there. If it's there and they realize it, they suppress it. They don't want to deal with it. And so one of those situations is found in Ephesians chapter 4. And if you'll turn there, and let's read two verses, verses 31 and 32. There is a basic form of bondage which results in the actions that Paul mentions here in this 31st verse. So he says in verse 31, "Let all bitterness and wrath and anger and clamor and slander be put away from you, along with all malice. And be kind one to another, tenderhearted, forgiving each other, just as God in Christ has also forgiven you." What a tremendous contrast. Look at this. Here's one who's full of bitterness, wrath, anger, clamor, slander, and malice. The other one is tender-hearted, forgiving, and kind. Now, I want us to look at verse 31 to look at those words. He says, "Let all bitterness," that's resentment and harshness, "and wrath," which is in essence a violent outburst of anger. That's what wrath is, just a violent outburst of anger. And then simply anger and clamor, which is an outcry of passion resulting from anger or bitterness. And slander, which is injurious speech. You want to injure someone with your mouth. "Let it all be put away from you, along with malice," which is an intention or a desire. An intention or a desire to injure someone else. He said, put all of that kind of stuff away. Well, that sounds pretty easy. Just put it away. Then he says, what you do is, he says, bitterness and wrath and anger and clamor and malice. He said, just put all that away from you and then have this kind, tender-hearted, forgiving spirit. Well, that sounds good in those two verses. The only problem is, suppose I don't even realize that I'm bitter. And secondly, even if I do, even if I realize it, how do you just put it away? Well, that's what I want us to talk about, because you see, one of the primary reasons so many people are in bondage and just can't experience the love of God flowing through them is simply because it's all dammed up. It's all plugged up. You see, if you have bitterness and resentment in your life, what you do is you have an attitude toward other people, and what you're doing is you're building this wall around you, this wall to protect you from any further hurt, any further exercise of bitterness, any further resentments, and you just build this wall until finally you build it so high to protect yourself that you are isolated, you become lonely, you have those feelings of wondering if anybody cares, if anybody really is concerned, and what you do, you build yourself into an impossible position. You enclose yourself. You hide behind the wall. So you go to work behind this wall. And you fellowship behind this wall. And you live in a family behind this wall that you build up, because you see, you don't want to be hurt anymore. And the resentments and the bitternesses and the hostility and the rebellion, all of that is a part of the stones in the wall in which you have built to protect yourself from others. Now, what we have to ask is, what is the basic root cause of that? That is, what is beneath my bitterness? What is beneath my resentment? What is beneath my anger? What is beneath it all is the only thing that can get rid of that. Because you see, when he says, put all this away, you don't put it away by saying, well, I'm not going to be resentful anymore. I'm not going to be bitter anymore. I've just decided I'm not going to be bitter. I've decided that I'm just not going to be angry anymore. Well, you and I know that doesn't work. Here's the root basic problem. My problem, listen, The fruit is bitterness, but my root is I have an unforgiving spirit. Now, here's what Satan does. Satan camouflages that, and Satan's got his own dictionary. Do you know that? Listen, he's got a dictionary. The only problem is all of his words are defined according to satanic definition. Because God says the problem here is an unforgiving spirit. Here's what Satan says. Satan says, here are the words you use. You say, and this is what we say, it's a cover-up. It's a camouflage. And you see, it's much easier for us to use Satan's word dictionary than God's, because what we say is, you know, I'm just hurt. You know, I'm really disappointed in so-and-so. You know, I'm just disillusioned with her. Well, you know, I'm just frustrated. All those words are substitutes. The truth is, I have an unforgiving spirit, and God wants me to deal with me, not them. Now, my friend, God can never send revival to any place or anybody as long as there's an unforgiving spirit. The love of God will never, cannot, under any condition, ever flow in the life that is dammed up with unforgiveness. Parents will never be able to enjoy their children as long as there's an unforgiving spirit. Young people, adults, will never be able to enjoy their parents unless there's a forgiving spirit. Employers and employees will never be able to work together the way they ought to. Production can never be what it ought to be as long as there is resentment and bitterness in the business. It cannot be, because you can't do your best full of bitterness and resentment. The love of God cannot flow through you. You cannot be the person God wants you to be. You won't be that person. You won't be free. You won't soar, but you'll drag through life bound by attitudes that you yourself allow into your life. And God wants these things out of your life so that you can become the person you want to be, that you ought to be. And likewise, listen, so that you can become the vessel through whom God's love is able to flow. God wants to flow through your life. He says His life is our life. But if I'm full of resentment and bitterness and hostility, if I have an unforgiving spirit, then all this tremendous love of God is dammed up within my life. And I cannot reach over the wall, because you see, I've built it so high to protect myself. The love of God can't flow through me. I can't reach over there where other folks are. Why in the world am I going to be concerned about somebody else if the only thing I can be concerned about is surviving this hostility and this anger within my life? And I want to say to you, when He says put it away, it's exactly what He means. Put it away. For your health's sake, put it away. For your emotions, put it away. Listen. When a person lives with bitterness and resentment and hostility, when they live with anger and malice toward other people, what is happening is, emotionally, there is a continuous drain. There is a continuous drain of emotional energy. There's a continuous drain of mental energy. There's a continuous drain of physical energy. You can never be your peak. You can never reach your maximum. You can never be your best as long as those attitudes dominate your life. But what we have to ask at this point is this, and that is, why do not we forgive others when they wrong us? What is the motivation? Why is it we can't forgive them? Well, I want to mention just two or three reasons, and the first one is this. Even though, and let's put it in a category, in a context, and so there's no question about it. Let's say, for example, that you have been deliberately, willfully, knowingly wronged. No question about it. No question about where that wrong has its source. Somebody has wronged you. And let's say that that is the fact. No question about it. Why is it that you and I as believers cannot forgive the other person? Why won't we forgive them? We can, but why do we think we cannot? Well, first of all, the first reason we don't forgive is we are protecting Big I. Somebody has harmed Big I. Somebody has intruded in on Big I. And so what happens is, because Big I's been harmed, and because, you see, the problem is that you're selfish. Did you hear that? We are selfish. And so whenever Big I's on the throne, we're selfish. And we're expressing selfishness. I don't want to be hurt. I've been wronged. I've got a case against them. And I'm looking for other evidence that I'm right and they're wrong. And so that's what we do. So we're trying to protect Big I. That's one of the reasons that we can't be forgiving, and we don't forgive. Because you see, Big I says, I've been wrong, I have my rights, and if I'm going to survive this, you're going to have to pay. And so first of all, I'm trying to protect Big I. And because Jesus Christ, though he's my life, is not on the throne of my life, and because I've not recognized him as my life and as Lord of my life, I'm trying to protect myself. And so that's the way I live. And so what happens? Because I'm self-centered and I am committed to protecting Big I, how am I going to forgive you? You see, the second reason we're not forgiving is this. We have a wrong perspective on forgiveness. What we say, well, yeah, I forgive you. But the problem is, listen, the problem is we demand justice. You've wronged me, and I demand justice. When you've paid off your debt to me, then I'll forgive you. What debt? Well, you know what you said about me. You know what you did. You know what you did to me. When you were able to pay that off, you and I wouldn't tell somebody. How are they going to pay it off? Isn't it interesting that when a person gets bitter and resentful and full of malice, that whatever little thing was done gets bigger and larger? It becomes so grandiose that not even God could pay off that debt in their mind. I mean, it is absolutely, totally out of context. And sometimes it's a little old something that maybe the person didn't even mean. And worse than that is that sometimes we think someone has wronged us who has not wronged us at all, who never meant anything by what was said, whose motivation was pure, and here we are, full of malice, full of bitterness, full of resentment, and we're just churning on the inside, and we're aching on the inside, and we're full of old garbage that we've concocted in our minds, and we're just full of it. And here's that person. They don't even know we're around. You know what happens when that happens to you? You become the prisoner of your own bondage, of your own making. And listen, even if the person has wronged you and you've not been forgiving toward them, you become their prisoner. If they've wronged you and they have malice towards you, and let's say they've used you, abused you, whatever it might be, and you're angry in return and you're rebellious in return and hostile and bitter and revengeful toward them, what happens is they've really got you across the barrel. Because you have all this binding and this churning going on the inside, this bitterness and resentment and tension and stress trying to live, and you're going to get back and you're going to vindicate yourself. Not only have they wronged you verbally, but they've made you a prisoner of their wrongs, and you're suffering physically, spiritually, mentally, and emotionally as a result, and you're the one who's hurting the most. Listen, one of the reasons he said put all this stuff away is that God doesn't want us to... Listen, he doesn't want us committing suicide by degrees. Bitterness and resentment and hostility is... Listen, it's suicide by slow degrees. He says put all this away. But listen, if the only thing... If my priority in life is to protect myself, I'm not going to have a forgiving spirit. If secondly, I'm expecting you to pay off. You've wronged me, and when you do so and so, then I'll forgive you. You see, what we do is we build ourselves behind this tremendous wall. We make requirements of those who have wronged us, which they'll never be able to fulfill. There's no way for them to fulfill it. How can I be forgiving? And haven't you heard people say, I just can't forgive them? That's a devil's lie. It's not that they can't, they won't. Because they are so protective of Big I, how in the world is Big I going to be injured like this? How am I going to be injured like this and then simply be forgiving toward the other person? So, I'm going to protect myself because I'm selfish. I'm going to look at my life and recognize that what's been done to me, they owe me something. Now listen, the verse of Scripture that says, owe no man anything but to love him, usually we take that passage and we interpret that to mean don't be financially in debt. And I don't think God wants us financially in debt. But what that verse really means is that I am to hold no debt of any person regardless of what they've done to me. I'm to be forgiving. I'm to owe them nothing but forgiveness. It matters not what they've done. I am to be forgiving toward them. A third reason we're not forgiving is this. Let's say, for example, you've seen people who've run from one counsel to the other. They don't want the truth. They want somebody to tell them that they are right in their sin and their disobedience to God. You don't think people act that way? Friend, you just talk to any counselor, they'll tell you. Folks go from one to the other because they don't want to settle their problem. They just want to, they like talking about it. You've seen people who love talking about being sick. They'll tell you all about it. They'll tell you some things they don't have any business telling you about it. They tell you all the details because they love to talk about it. If they were to get well, you know what happened? They have to change their conversation. because they wouldn't have anything to talk about. There's some people who will not forgive because, now I'm not saying they understand this, don't get me wrong. I'm not saying they've planned it this way. I'm saying that because they're deceived, they get their needs met out of all this attention of how they have been harmed and how they've been wronged and how they've been misused and how they've been abused. They get all this self pity, and that meets a need in their life. The problem is, it is devastating ultimately. Now, when you and I think about a forgiving spirit, he says, let it be put away from you. That is, put it away. And you see, part of the problem sometimes is we will get in on somebody else's problem and situation. We want to take up offense. Now, you see, there's no way in the world to gossip and to carry on false information. Listen, even if it's true information, even if you have been wrong, what good does it do to tell anybody else unless it is somebody in whom you have confidence, who will not take up an offense, but who will pray with you, for you, and for the other person? When you take up somebody's offense, listen, how many times are squabbles, fusses and fights in churches and offices where you work because somebody takes up your offense? Well, I'll tell you right now, if they did that to you, I'm going to get them straightened, and I'm going to tell them right now. Then they go to that person, what happens? Then they're churning. Now they got two people who are mad at them. Then, you know, you can have a whole office full of people who are angry at somebody and hostile and rebellious. You know what happens? Everybody in there suffering because you had to dump your garbage on them. He says, put all that junk away. He says, that's garbage, bitterness and resentment and all of these things. And you see, when you grow up with this, years and years and years in your life of this kind of thing, And you repress it, that means you deny it's there. You suppress it, you accept the fact that it's there, but you don't want to deal with it. Listen, no counselor can ever help anybody who represses the truth or suppresses the truth. No, I am not angry. I've never been angry. No, I'm not angry toward that person. Or, yes, I'm angry, but I'm not ready to deal with it. And you can't be helped. I don't care who you are. You can't be helped as long as you're repressing or suppressing bitterness and resentment and hostility and rebellion and vengeance towards someone else. So, for example, here's what I want you to see. Here are children who grew up in a home where the parents have rejected them. And the kids, I'm not saying the parents intended to, but the kids grew up and they're hostile. And they're angry. Oh, they're bitter and they're resentful. So here's what Satan does. Satan says, now look, what you do is you just push that down. Now just keep it down there because after all, that is your father or your mother and you're not supposed to feel that way. And since you're not supposed to feel that way, you don't feel that way, so you just repress it. No, I don't feel angry. Right beneath the surface of our consciousness, you can get bitter and angry and resentful toward God and live with that all of your life. And you know what happens? It all takes its toll in your physical, spiritual, mental, and emotional life.
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11: 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Why did the father of the prodigal son take him back after all the terrible things he did? With encouragement for believers, here's a moment with Charles Stanley.
16: He was always there waiting and hoping and praying his son would come home. And that's true, and I would say that may be where some of you are. You've just had it so bad and you just walked away from God and said you'd do your own thing. And now you think God's just forgotten you and turned you off and rejected you forever. Listen to this. You can't make God reject you. If you're a child of God, no matter how wicked you may act, the disciplined hand of God's coming, and you'll regret it. But it doesn't mean that he's forsaken you. That's the awesome, indescribable, inexplainable love of God that's demonstrated at the cross. When he died on the cross, he paid your sin debt in full, and mercy was shed to the whole world. It's a matter of accepting it or rejecting it. And that's my prayer, that you'd understand that his mercy is there. But if you keep heading in the wrong direction, all you're doing is intensifying the pain that's coming your way. And I trust that you'll be wise enough not to do that. Let's pray that you won't. Father, open the heart, open the eyes, open the mind of those who are in rebellion towards you. Probably can't even exactly explain why, but they just know it's there and their heart's all messed up for some reason. I ask that you open their eyes and help them to understand. Your love hasn't stopped. Your mercy is still extended. It hasn't stopped. Your grace is still there. You're waiting for them to repent of their sin, to return to you, ask for forgiveness, and then experience this awesome, wonderful mercy, grace, love, kindness, tenderness, and forgiveness of sin, and a new beginning. And that is my prayer, Father, for these in Jesus' name. Amen.
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32: From the Malama Media News Center, I'm Chaz Ontai. A visitor has pleaded not guilty to harming a Hawaiian monk seal. Igor Litvinchuk was released on a $25,000 unsecured bond, and he has been restricted to travel to Oahu and Washington. He's also banned from visiting any beaches or approaching marine wildlife while in Hawaii. His next court appearance is set for June 9th. And state officials say the South Kona earthquake last Friday night destroyed five homes and damaged over 140 structures. The five homes in question are among the 143 properties whose owners reported damage to the civil defense as of Tuesday. Before that, the agency had completed 78 damage assessments, all for residential properties, including the five destroyed homes, as well as 34 cases of major damage, 22 cases of minor damage, and over a dozen affected properties. This news report is brought to you by Timmy T's Sandwich Shop. Hey, Kapolei, Timmy T's is open at the Kapolei Shopping Center. Mostly sunny with some showers, highs in the low 80s.
33: 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Oh.

0: Imagine this. God promises you a son. You're 99 years old and still no son. Would you start to wonder if God forgot? Welcome to Through the Bible with our teacher, Dr. J. Vernon McGee. I'm Steve Schwetz, welcoming you aboard the Bible bus as we travel through the whole Word of God in 5 years. So, did God forget his promise? Well, I think you already know the answer, don't you? But Abraham's story is a powerful reminder. Just when things look impossible, God makes them possible. And we're going to see that unfold in our study as it continues in Genesis 16. Turn there if you can. And while you find your place, here's a quick email from a fellow listener named Kathy. Thank you for the work you do in Jesus' name throughout the world. I'm encouraged, and my view of God is much larger as I hear about the home groups that are growing. My heart sings for joy knowing I have brothers and sisters in Christ in so many countries. I'm happy to have sent a contribution to the work. Thank you, Greg and Steve, for the presentations and updates from around the world. Surely Jesus is returning soon. Well, Kathy, I sure hope Jesus returns soon also. We're grateful for friends like you who do invest financially and prayerfully support the ministry. You know, together, we're blessed to keep moving forward on this journey through God's Word. 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In Canada, Box 25325, London, Ontario, N6C6B1. And let's pray as we begin. Heavenly Father, thank you for your word. It is a treasure in our lives, and thank you that it's living and active as we listen and respond to your truth. May those near and far hear and praise you. In Jesus' name, amen. Here's our study of Genesis 16 on Through the Bible with Dr. J. Vernon McGee.
1: Now as we come back to this 16th chapter, we see here another one of the tests of Abraham in which he failed. You have here the unbelief of both Sarah and Abraham and the birth of Ishmael. This is certainly a letdown after the wonder of the last chapter. It really is something that is quite disturbing. And will you note now, as we come to chapter 16, Sarah suggested to Abram, Hagar, the maid, in view of the fact she could not have a child, and at least had not had one, and that, may I say, would be according to the law of that day. The moral implications that you and I read into this are not quite here in the historical record. That does not mean that God does not approve of it, because he doesn't. He'll make that quite evident. But Abraham and Sarah were brought up in Ur of the Chaldees, in which this was a common practice, and the moral angle is not the thing that for them was so terrible. The thing that was terrible, they just didn't believe God. And that is the thing that's the opposite today. The sin that they committed, and it was a sin, God treated it as such, by Abram taking Sarah's maid Hagar, that was a sin. But today, we reverse that. We would say, yes, it's a sin, but the unbelief, we don't pay too much attention to that. And yet, that was the real sin here. That is, lots blacker than the other. Now, when this boy, Ishmael, was born, this maid looked down on Sarah. Sarah realized she had done wrong. And we read in verse 6, But Abram said unto Sarah, Behold, thy maid is in thy hand. Do to her as it pleaseth thee. And when Sarah dealt hardly with her, she fled from her face. Now, she took off. She ran away. And it would probably have meant death to her, and certainly to the child. And so the angel of the Lord, and again, I'm inclined to believe the angel of the Lord here is none other than the pre-incarnate Christ. And it's the picture of him. He's always out looking for the lost. And the angel of the Lord found her by a fountain of water in the wilderness, by the fountain in the way of Shur. She had gotten a pretty good ways from home here, And he said, Hagar, Sarah's maid, whence camest thou, and whither wilt thou go? And she said, I flee from the face of my mistress Sarah. And the angel of the Lord said unto her, Return to thy mistress, submit thyself under her hands. And the angel of the Lord said unto her, I will multiply thy seed exceedingly, that it shall not be numbered for multitude. Now you find when you get to the fourth chapter of the epistle to the Galatians that Paul uses this as an allegory, as he tells us, that's what it is. And he speaks of Hagar and her offspring as being Mount Sinai, where the law was given and the legality of it and the bondage of it. And he speaks of Sarah, the one that is free. The thing is that the one that belonged to Abraham actually was Sarah. That was his wife. And a great many today want to take on something different. They want to get under the law. But my friend, we've been joined to Christ. The church has been espoused to Christ, Paul says, as a chaste virgin, and will someday be the bride of Christ. Now, may I say to you, you don't want to take on the law. That's another one that you and I just don't need. That's like Hagar. That's the point that Paul's making over in Galatians here. Now, this is going to be a great sorrow, not only to Sarah, it's already that to her, but it's going to be a greater sorrow even to Abraham later on. Verse 11, the angel of the Lord said unto her, Behold, thou art with child, shall bear a son, shall call his name Ishmael, because the Lord hath heard thy affliction. He'll be a wild man. His hand will be against every man, and every man's hand against him, and he shall dwell in the presence of all his brethren. Have you looked at this verse in light of about 4,000 years of history out there in the Middle East and what's going on out there today? He's a wild man. That's been the story of those Bedouin tribes of the desert down through the centuries. And it's a fulfillment of the prophecy that God gave. These are offspring of Ishmael. And they'll tell you out there that they are sons of Ishmael. They are sons of Abraham, but also they are sons of Ishmael, and they go to Abraham through Ishmael. Now, verse 13, and she called the name of the Lord that spake unto her, Thou God seest me, for she said, Have I also here looked after him that seeth me? Now, how gracious God is to her. It's not her sin. So God very graciously deals with her. And I believe firmly that the angel of the Lord here is none other than the pre-incarnate Christ, gone out to seek the lost again. He's that kind of a shepherd, and he brings to her this good word. And she called the name of the Lord that spake unto her, Thou God seest me. Now that is something new to her. She did not realize that. You see, they did have a very primitive idea and conception of God. For she said, Have I also here looked after him that seeth me? And she's overwhelmed by the fact that she's seen of God. Now, that doesn't seem to be very impressive to us today because we have a higher view of God than that. But wait just a minute. We probably come just as far short of really knowing about God as she does. You see, it's difficult for a little finite man to conceive of the infinite God. And all of us come short of understanding and of knowing him. I think that's a theme that will engage us throughout the endless ages of eternity, is just coming to know God. And that's worthy of any man's study. That is something that will dignify man's position throughout eternity, is to come to know God. Now, verse 15, and Hagar bare Abram a son. Remember, Ishmael was Abram's son, and Abram called his son's name, which Hagar bare, Ishmael. And Abram was 86 years old when Hagar bare Ishmael to Abram. Now he was 86 years old. Now we come to chapter 17, and we've now come to the chapter that in many ways, and a great many consider it one of the outstanding chapters of the Bible. Now, before we get into it, I'd like to just make, as it were, a recapitulation of what we've said along, that God tested Abraham. God appeared to him seven times. And we've noted that there were certain failures in the life of Abraham, but also there were successes. And actually, there were seven tests that God gave to Abraham. We saw, first of all, that God called him out of Ur of the Chaldees, his home. And Abram responded partially. His faith was weak and imperfect, but at least he moved out. And we find that Abram finally arrived safely in the land of Canaan, and God blessed him. Then the famine in the land of Canaan, that was the second. And Abram fled from the land of Canaan to Egypt, and he acquired riches and Hagar that we've just been talking about. And both were a stumbling block. Then the third test, Abraham was given riches, and they are a real test. They've been a stumbling block for many a man, by the way. The riches, I've always, frankly, wish the Lord had let me have that kind of a test than some of the others that I've had. But nevertheless, I'm of the opinion he couldn't have trusted me with them. Abraham actually didn't forget God, and he was certainly generous and magnanimous toward his nephew Lot, but it separated him from Lot, and God appeared to him. Then we saw Abraham was given power by the defeat of the kings of the east. That is a real test. He happens to be the conqueror. And this man, Melchizedek, met him, and I think that strengthened Abraham for the test. And so he refused the spoils of war. And God appeared to Abraham and encouraged him. Then we have the fifth test. God delayed giving Abraham a son by his wife, Sarah. And Abraham became impatient, and through the prompting of Sarah, he took matters in his own hand and moved outside the will of God. Then you have the birth of Ishmael, and the Arabs of the desert today will still plague the nation Israel, and they'll keep right on doing that, I think, until the millennium. Then the sixth test we'll see later was at the destruction of Sodom and Gomorrah, and then the seventh one will be the offering of Isaac. Now, this more or less gives us the picture that is before us. But now, let's come back here to this 17th chapter in view of the fact it's such a remarkable chapter. And as we've said, a great many actually feel that this is the outstanding chapter of the book of Genesis. Well, God here makes this covenant with Abraham and changes the name of Abram to Abraham. And God also confirms his promise to Abraham about a son. He lets him know that Ishmael is not the one that he'd promised him. Now, in one sense, this chapter is the key to the book of Genesis. It actually may be a key to the entire Bible. God's covenant with Abraham concerns two important items here, a seed and a land. And God reveals himself to Abraham by a new name, El Shaddai, the Almighty God. And also he gives Abraham a new name. And I've been calling him first Abram and Abraham, but up to this point, actually, his name was Abram. Now it's changed to Abraham. Abram means high father, and Abraham means father of a multitude. Ishmael is not the son God promised Abraham. That is the thing this chapter makes very clear. Now let me come to chapter 17 and read in your hearing. And when Abram was 90 years old and nine, think of that. He was 86 years old when Ishmael was born, and it was not until about 13 years later. Well, in fact, it was 14 years later when Isaac was born. When Abram was 90 years old and nine, the Lord appeared to Abram and said unto him, I am El Shaddai. I am the

in thee, and I will multiply thee exceedingly. Now, this is God's fifth appearance to this man. Not only his fifth appearance to this man, but now he comes not only to make the covenant, but to reaffirm the promise that he has made, which absolutely, of course, rules out this boy Ishmael. And I'm not sure, but what that's one of the very important reasons why it was like that. Now you find that Paul, writing in the fourth chapter of Romans, the 19th verse, he said this, "And being not weak in faith, he considered not his own body, now dead, when he was about 100 years old, neither yet the deadness of Sarah's womb." Now, Sarah's womb actually was a tomb. It was the place of death. And out of death came life. Isaac was born, and Paul concludes that fourth chapter by saying, he says, "He was delivered for our offenses. He was raised again for our justification." Life out of death. And that is the promise now God is making to this man. He is 99 years old. And that means that Sarah was 89 years old. When Isaac was born, Abraham was 100 years old, Sarah 90. Now God goes on to say, "And Abram fell on his face, and God talked with him, saying, As for me, behold, my covenant is with thee, and thou shalt be a father of many nations." You'll be a father of many nations. Now, we have here the father of many nations. I suppose that it could be said that he's probably had more children than any other man that's ever lived on the earth, as far as we know. Just think of it, for 4,000 years, two great lines, the line of Ishmael, line of Isaac, and there have been millions in each line. What a family. What a homecoming. And added to that, there's a spiritual seed. And we are called the children of God by faith in Christ. And Paul in Romans 4:16 says, speaking of Abraham, says, "Who is the father of us all?" That is, of believers, and also of the nation Israel, and also of the Arabs, by the way. Just think of the millions of people. I tell you, this man here, God says, "I'm going to make you a father of many nations." Now, God's made that good. This thing was said 4,000 years ago. And he goes on to say, "Neither shall thy name any more be called Abram, but thy name shall be Abraham, for a father of many nations have I made thee." Now, the word Abram means high father, a father of the height, exalted father. And Abraham means, as we're told here, father of a multitude. Now suppose in that day, and now I'm injecting a little story in here to illustrate this, to show you something of the faith of this man Abraham. Now suppose one morning that Abraham and Sarah got up, and they were working around the tent, and all of a sudden out at their little oasis, where they had a spring there at Hebron, and the well that he had there, why, there appear a group of traders. They've come down from the north, and they are on the way down to Egypt. And they want to know if they can water their camels, and Abraham goes out to meet them. There were a great deal of hospitable people in that day, by the way. Quite interesting, we speak of the caveman of way back yonder and how terrible he was. May I say to you that in that day, a stranger couldn't go through the country without somebody to open their home and they would entertain him. If you came into Los Angeles, a stranger, friend, and knew nobody, I don't know anybody to take you in. Frankly, I don't. And there are a lot of Christians in this area. Our culture is altogether different today, but we certainly lack the hospitality they had in that day. And Abraham went out to meet them, said, "Sure, help yourself." Said, "I'll feed you stock. And would you like staying for a while?"
And they said, no, we're in a hurry to

0: Get down to Egypt. We're on a business trip. And one of the men says, my name is Allah. And the other one says, my name's Allah Baba. And they said, what's your name? He says, my name is High Father. And they said, my, boy or girl? And Abram said, well, I don't have any children. He said, you mean to tell me that you don't have any children and your name is Abram? And he said, yes, my name is Abram. And so they laughed. They said, how in the world can you be a father and not have children? And they ride off on the desert laughing. And they come back 6 months later. And when they come by again, Abram goes out to greet them again. And they said, they all begin to laugh. Hello there, High Father. And he said, my name's not High Father anymore. Oh, they said, what is it? He said, Father of a multitude. And they said, my, must have been twin. And Abraham says, no, I still don't have any children. And then they really laugh. They say, how ridiculous can that be? Well, here is a man who was a father before he had any children. It's Abraham. And he's that by faith now. But 4,000 years later, where I sit and where you are listening right now, we can say that God sure made this good. The name stuck, if you please. And he's still Abraham, the father of a multitude. Now God says in verse 6, and I'll make thee exceeding fruitful, and I will make nations of thee, and kings shall come out of thee. Has God made that one good? He certainly has. Now in verse 7, and I will establish my covenant between me and thee and thy seed after thee in their generations for an everlasting covenant. Now what kind of covenant did God make with Abraham? An everlasting covenant. Well, if it's everlasting, is it good today? It certainly is. You see, God promised you and me everlasting life if we would trust Christ. And that's a covenant God made. And my friend, if God's not going to make this one good he made to Abraham, you better look into yours again. But I have news for you. He's going to make yours good. But he's also going to make Abraham's good. But we'll have to wait next time to see this covenant. May God richly bless you.
1: What does everlasting really mean? What are God's conditions? And what exactly is he promising? Well, we're going to explore more as our study continues. And as I mentioned earlier, we're deeply grateful for the faithful and generous support of those who benefit from our Bible study with Dr. McGee. You know, the most strategic way that you can support through the Bible is through prayer. Prayer for open doors and unprecedented opportunities, which God has been so faithful to provide. 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And if you'd like to pray with us regularly, and you know we would love that, we'd invite you to join the World Prayer Team. 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It's a great addition to your study. I'm Steve Schwetz, praying that God blesses you as you walk with him in his word.

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3: This is Hugh Hewitt for townhall.com. As we watch the president navigate the ongoing interactions with the remaining leadership in Iran, it's worth reminding ourselves President Trump has done hundreds of deals. He's also walked away from probably 3 times as many deals. The thousands of commentators with little to zero knowledge of the negotiations are just guessing. Here's what we actually know. First, President Trump has the crucial experience, and second, the D team in Iran doesn't. No president in 47 years has dealt Iran blows like this. President Trump isn't going to trade massive leverage for approval of states that aren't our allies. President Trump is very good at the close. He's not going to get taken. He's walked away from a lot of tables. If it's a bad deal or the Iranians do the bait-and-switch deal, he will walk away again, and I hope combat would resume. But right now, we just don't know. I just don't think the president is going to get fooled. I'm Hugh Hewitt.
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8: This is Evidence and Answers radio broadcast with our host, Pat Zukran. Pat is an author, teacher, and international speaker in the area of Christian apologetics, the defense of the Christian faith. For centuries, critics claimed King David was nothing more than a legend, but a discovery known as the Tel Dan Stele stunned the archaeological world by mentioning the House of David just decades after his reign. On this episode, we explore the evidence that confirms David's historical legacy. Join us today as we uncover how archaeology is strengthening the case for the Bible. Joining Pat on this episode is Brian Nixon of Paratus, a ministry of Veritas International University, and Dr. Joseph Holden for a fascinating discussion. Now, on to part one of this 2-part broadcast entitled King David and King Hezekiah.
9: Joining me on the broadcast is Dr. Joseph Holden, author, pastor, and co-founder of Veritas International University, and Dr. Patrick Zukran, author, pastor, and founder of Evidence and Answers, and the doctoral student in VIU School of Archaeology. Welcome, gentlemen.
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9: Well, we're in a series on archaeology and the Bible. To help us in our conversation, we're using Dr. Holden and Dr. Geisler's book, The Popular Handbook of Archaeology and the Bible, as our guide. We encourage you to get a copy for further insight on the topics we're covering. Last week, we looked at the creation and flood accounts. If you missed the broadcast, be sure to check it out. And today, we'll continue our discussion of archaeological discoveries by looking at evidence for King David and King Hezekiah. So, Joe, let's start with King David. Can you give our listeners maybe some historical background on King David's reign and his kingdom? Because as you know, Joe, so many people, even today, doubt he was a real figure.
11: Sure. King David is one of those great and popular figures of the scriptures. We all are familiar with King David and then his son Solomon. And King David's existence and his kingdom, you know, of recently in the modern age have become a crucial topic of debate for Bible critics of the past century. If David existed at all, they would argue he certainly didn't have a dynasty of kings that followed after him, nor was there a influence or territory of his kingdom that was that widespread. They would call him more or less a tribal chieftain instead of a bustling 10th century BC kingdom. So they seem to diminish the reign, the territory, his influence, his power, his wealth. But for Christians, the battle for David's historicity and his reign and his kingdom is crucial because he's mentioned over 1,000 times in the Old and New Testaments. He's a key figure in Christ's genealogy. I mean, David, when you look at it and count up the Psalms, he's written nearly half of the Psalms. And also, he has a whole lineage of kings that follow from him who sat on the throne to oversee the kingdom in the south known as Judah. And if he didn't exist, then neither do all the spiritual benefits that flow from David. Especially at stake is the existence of Jesus himself, since Jesus was in the lineage of David. So if David didn't exist, and he's not who the Bible says he is, then we have to call into question Jesus' existence, because you can't get Jesus if there was somebody not there in the past, but that David was a figment of people's imagination, then we don't get this real Jesus we have today. So it's crucial for the believer. In fact, most of us can see the story of David come into view clearly in the book of Ruth, where Boaz marries a Moabitess named Ruth, and they have a son named Obed. And then that son, Obed, fathered a man named Jesse. Then Jesse had 8 sons, the youngest of which was David. And then by the late 11th century BC, the prophet Samuel pays a visit to Jesse's house. He goes through the first 7 sons and says, "The king of Israel is not here. Do you have any other sons?" So Jesse has to go get the youngest of the 8, King David, and Samuel anoints him to be king. And then in time, you have David wanting to build God a house or a temple because he felt like he was living in a palace, whereas God wasn't living in a house of his own. But God said, "No, I'm going to build you a temple, David. I'm going to build you a dynasty of kings, of which this dynasty would ultimately provide the throne for Christ to sit on." And recent archaeological discoveries at Tel Dan with the Tel Dan inscription and the Moabite stone and other discoveries have firmly placed David into a bustling 10th century kingdom. He's not a chieftain. He had the power, the authority, and his kingdom was widespread, and especially that widespread kingdom expanded under his son, King Solomon. And this is especially important for us to deal with because it's Christ himself that follows in the lineage of David who will sit on David's throne. So David has more than enough confirmation now to confirm that he really existed and that his kingdom was thriving in the 10th century.
9: Great overview. Thanks for that, Joe. So without a doubt, David is important historically, biblically, and theologically. His presence is a absolute necessity in the biblical narrative. So, Pat, Joe mentioned the Tel Dan Stele. Let's move now to discoveries associated with David. Tell us about the Tel Dan Stele, and what is this, and what does it tell us about David?
10: Yes, the Tel Dan Stele is a game changer in biblical archaeology. It's one of the most important discoveries of biblical archaeology because Most historians, as Joe mentioned, and even archaeologists, believe that the Old Testament was unhistorical, most of it, until King Omri or King Ahab, because King Omri was the first king in which we discovered an extra-biblical source, the Mishna Stele. But until then, we hadn't discovered anything outside the Bible of a King David. And so most archaeologists and most scholars were saying David is a mythical figure here. That all changed in 1993 with a discovery that made headlines all over the world. I remember I was in graduate school and I saw this on the headlines of the Dallas Morning News, that in 1993 at a site called Tel Dan, which is in northern Galilee, a plaque was discovered, a stele, with 13 lines written in Aramaic, and they were very legible here. And this was a victory plaque created by the king of Aram Damascus, Hazael, in the 9th century BC when he defeated the forces of Israel, which is recorded in 1 Kings chapter 15. And we were able to put the plaque back together, and it states here by King Hazael here, he says, I killed Jehoram, son of Ahab, king of Israel, and I killed Ahaziah, son of Jehoram, king of the house of David. And there, for the first time, we discovered outside the Bible an inscription that mentions David. And here, King Hazael, the king of Damascus, an enemy of Israel, writing a few decades after David's death, acknowledges that the kings of Israel come from the line of David. The term house of David or house of whoever refers to the founder of a dynasty. And so here, an enemy of Israel writes that the kings of Israel come from the house of David, and David is the founder of the dynasty. And so he mentions Ahab, Jehoram, Ahaziah, which historians agree are historical figures. Well, why not David as well? And so this find here really turned the tide here, and most archaeologists now, as Joe said, are beginning to concede that David was indeed a historical figure, and the Old Testament is indeed historical prior to King Ahab. Even earlier accounts are historical, and so this was a real game changer.
6: Yeah, I like that terminology, game changer, because that 1993 discovery truly was. It really put, if you will, David on the archaeological map. So thanks for that summary there, Pat. Well, Joe, Pat did mention the Mishna Stele as well. What exactly is that, and how does that relate to King David?
11: Well, the Mishna Stele is also called the Moabite stone. The two refer to the same object. And the discovery of the Moabite stone has really offered us support, much like the Tel Dan stele, that confirms David's dynasty and that his existence and that his kingdom was already in place by the 9th century BC. And that was soon after the divided kingdom, where Israel went to the north, Judah was in the south, ruled by two different lines of kings at that point after Solomon had died. And then you find when we get to the 19th century, specifically around 1868, an explorer named F.A. Klein discovered a 9th century BC monument known as the Moabite Stone or the Mishna Stele. And he found it east of the Dead Sea in Moabite territory in the city of Dibon, which is modern-day Jordan. And it stands probably about 3 foot by 2 foot wide. And it chronicles the military victories of the Moabite King Mishna over Israelites' kings in the territory east of the Jordan River. And if our listeners want to look this up, they can look to 2 Kings chapter 3 to get familiar with this King Mishna and so forth. But originally, before F.A. Klein in 1868 discovered this artifact, there was a man named Charles Clermont Ganeau in the middle of the 19th century and early 20th centuries. He ended up making an impression of the inscription on this stone that described the military victories of King Mishna over the Israelite territories after the divided kingdom. He actually made an impression of it in its completeness. So by the time F.A. Klein gets there, you know, some 20 years later, he's having to deal with Bedouins trying to secure this object so he can study it. Well, the negotiations with the Bedouins went sideways, and the Bedouins started to break up this basalt inscription into many pieces, thinking that they're going to get paid more money to hand it in piece by piece instead of as a whole. And so, thankfully, Charles Clermont Ganneau made an impression of it prior to its being broken up. Eventually, we got the pieces back and assembled them back, and we have the basalt stone now. But in this stone, much like the Tel Dan Stele that Pat spoke of, is the mentioning of the House of David again. So this is a second confirmation that there was a dynasty or a house that flowed from David that would issue kings to rule over Judah. And this is a great confirmation because in it, it not only gives us a confirmation of David and his dynasty, his house, it gives us geography descriptions such as Moab, Israel, Dibon, Arnon, Madaba, Aroer, and even the territory of the tribe of Gad. And along with those geographical descriptions, we even have personal names mentioned in it: Yahweh, Mesha, Omri, Omri's son Ahab, and David himself, of course. So it provides us with information about the battles that took place, and some of which are not mentioned in the Bible. Now we know that the Moabite territories under King Mesha, 9th century BC, took control of some of the Israelite territories after the kingdom divided. So it gives us this great glimpse into where we really weren't seeing much at all until we found this inscription. But the beauty of it, it lists names, geography, and most of all, it confirms the House of David is still a fact of history.
6: Yes, fascinating. And yet again, another artifact supports the biblical record, particularly concerning David. But what an amazing discovery. Well, Pat, there are more. There are more than just these two steles that are connected to the time frame of King David. Tell us about a couple. Maybe I know there's a stamp seal, and there's also King Uzziah, or otherwise known as Azariah's burial plaque. What are these, and how do they play into David's reign?
10: Yes, the stamp seals were discovered in the city of David in 1978. The archaeologist Yigal Shiloh discovered nearly 50 clay seal impressions. And these clay impressions, these stamps, go on documents and pottery and artifacts that are part of the property of the royalty here. So these seal impressions bore the names of royal officials from the 7th century BC, and they were found in the city of David. So these finds tell us that the city of David, during that time, functioned already as an important administrative and governmental center of Jerusalem. And if you know your biblical history, David, when he conquered Jerusalem, that became the political and spiritual capital of the nation of Israel. And this find indicates that indeed that's what the city of David was. It was the administrative and government and spiritual center of worship for the nation of Israel. And these seal impressions have the name of royal officials that are named in the Bible, you know, including some kings like Uzziah, Jeroboam, Hezekiah, Ahaz, and several other royal officials. So that was the importance of the discovery of these stamp seals. And you mentioned the burial plaque of King Azariah, or also known as Uzziah, and he ruled Judah in the 8th century BC, and his rule is described in 2 Kings 15 and 2 Chronicles 26, and he's the king. If you remember, the Bible records he went into the Holy of Holies, where he was not to go. Only the high priest was to go, and God struck him down with leprosy, and he lived in isolation until his death. So in 1931, a small limestone plaque was found in a Jerusalem antiquities market, and it was authenticated, and the inscription was written in Hebrew. It reads, "Here we were brought the bones of Uzziah, king of Judah. Do not open." And the scholars studied this and believe that this inscription dates to the Second Temple period, or the 1st century BC, not the king's lifetime. But this suggests, you know, that the bones of the king were relocated centuries later, possibly during the construction and expansion of the Jerusalem temple there. But the plaque is important because it gives us another extra biblical artifact that directly names Uzziah, the king of Judah, and that a line of kings has been established already. And it demonstrates also that royal burials were sometimes moved or reinterred somewhere else. But those are another couple discoveries connected with King David, and it shows you Jerusalem was indeed a government capital. As Joe said, these aren't a loose confederation of tribes or a small tribe here. This was a capital here, and this was indeed an empire that was established by David.
6: Again, some more stellar finds. Just really what these demonstrate is, without a doubt, King David, the historicity of King David is supported in the archaeological record. I mean, the Tel Dan Stele, the Mesha Stele, the seals and these plaques. And I'm sure with more and more research, and we're going to talk a little bit more about some that's going on here in a moment, but with more archaeological evidence is going to be found about King David, and it's going to reveal more of the reliability of Scripture. So with David put to the side, let's move now to Hezekiah. Joe, give us some background on who Hezekiah was and his reign.
11: You know, King Hezekiah was an interesting figure because he worked closely with the prophet Isaiah in the late 8th century and early 7th century BC. He was actually born to his father, King Ahaz, as a king of Judah. And by the time Ahaz passed away and Hezekiah rose to take his throne, he was actually the sole remaining king or a kingdom within Israel to survive the Assyrian buildup and takeover of the north. So when Hezekiah was reigning, he was all alone in his stance against Assyria. The 46 cities of Judah in the southern kingdom were already overwhelmed by King Sennacherib of Assyria. And by the time Sennacherib gets to Jerusalem, we find that the prophet and Hezekiah are trying to, you know, fortify the walls outside of the city of Jerusalem. He's trying to bring the water into the city so they don't discover the spring of Gihon, which was outside the city walls. He wanted to disguise it and bring that water into the city so they could survive a siege. They would have water. So he built a tunnel, Hezekiah's tunnel. If you've gone to Israel, you've probably walked through this narrow tunnel that led from the spring of Gihon into the city limits in order for them to make sure they had a water supply. But King Hezekiah was interesting in that he brought spiritual reforms. He wanted to bring Judah back into line with the law of Moses. You can see 2 Kings 18 or 2 Chronicles 29, and you see his exploits, his life, and what he did. And even when the northern kingdom was swept away by Assyria into captivity, he offered the north, whoever was remaining up there, to come down to Jerusalem and celebrate the feasts there at Jerusalem. You can see 2 Chronicles 30 for that. But Assyria had been risen to power. They had come. And then what happens? The angel of the Lord, as the Assyrians camped around Jerusalem, besieging Jerusalem, that 185,000 Assyrian soldiers were killed in one night by the angel of the Lord. It's described in 2 Kings 19. And then you can also look to Isaiah 37 and see the words of Isaiah that pertain to Hezekiah as well. And it's interesting that Isaiah, in his prophecy in chapters 36, 37, 38, you find that he prophesies that Sennacherib will go back to Nineveh ultimately and be killed by the sword. And that's what happened 20 years after he retreated from Jerusalem to go back home. In 681 BC, he was assassinated by his two sons as he was worshiping in a pagan temple. And it fulfilled Isaiah's prophecy that King Sennacherib would not live much longer after his siege. So the whole story of King Hezekiah working with Isaiah to repel King Sennacherib. It was repelled supernaturally by the killing of these Assyrian troops, are just a remarkable discovery as we look at the different bulla stamp seals that were discovered, the annals of Sennacherib, that also called the Taylor Prism. It's just a fantastic historical confirmation of King Hezekiah's period.
6: Great overview. Thanks for that, Joe. Well, Pat, Joe mentioned the annals of Sennacherib. What exactly are these annals, and where were they discovered, and what is actually on them?
10: Yeah, you know, the annals of Sennacherib, they're some of the most important archaeological discoveries that confirm the events that are recorded in the Bible about the Assyrian invasion of the land of Israel. Now, the annals of Sennacherib were discovered in the ruins of the Assyrian capital Nineveh, which is located in modern-day Iraq, and they were discovered in 1830 by the British archaeologist Henry Layard. And the annals were found in the palace of King Sennacherib. And the most famous one that Joe mentioned is called Taylor's Prism, or Sennacherib's Prism. It's a six-sided clay prism. It's about 15 inches tall. And on each side is covered with rows of Akkadian writing. And this is a record of King Sennacherib's military campaigns. So this prism contains about 500 lines of text describing his conquest. And, you know, what's important with biblical history here is that one section describes Sennacherib's campaign against Judah and specifically mentions King Hezekiah. And so the inscription describes Assyria's conquest of Judea. And then he comes to lay siege and surrounds the city of Jerusalem. And Sennacherib writes, "As for Hezekiah, the Judean, who did not submit to my yoke, I laid siege to 46 of his strong cities." It goes on to describe how he carried away booty and captives from these cities. And then he says, "As to Hezekiah, I shut him up like a bird in a cage in Jerusalem, his royal city." And so this matches the account given to us in 2 Kings 18 and 19 and 2 Chronicles of how Hezekiah rebelled against Sennacherib, and Sennacherib came and conquered the cities of Judah and lay siege to Jerusalem. And what's significant here is that the king talks about in his military campaigns the cities that he conquered and the kings that he carried away.
12: Once again, we've run out of time. 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
24: From the Malama Media News Center, I'm Chaz Ontai. A visitor has pleaded not guilty to harming a Hawaiian monk seal. Igor Litvinchuk was released on a $25,000 unsecured bond, and he has been restricted to travel to Oahu and Washington. He's also banned from visiting any beaches or approaching marine wildlife while in Hawaii. His next court appearance is set for June 9th. And state officials say the South Kona earthquake last Friday night destroyed five homes and damaged over 140 structures. The five homes in question are among the 143 properties whose owners reported damage to the civil defense as of Tuesday. Before that, the agency had completed 78 damage assessments, all for residential properties, including the five destroyed homes, as well as 34 cases of major damage, 22 cases of minor damage, and over a dozen affected properties. This news report is brought to you by Timmy T's Sandwich Shop. Hey, Kapolei, Timmy T's is open at the Kapolei Shopping Center. Mostly sunny with some showers, highs in the low 80s.
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0: Good afternoon and welcome to the Narrow Path radio broadcast. My name is Steve Gregg and we're live for an hour, as we are each weekday, so that you can call in during the live program. If you have questions you'd like to raise for conversation on the air about the Bible, about the Christian faith, or a difference of opinion you may have with the host that you'd like to discuss, the number to call is 844-484-5737. That's 844-484-5737. Now, one announcement I've been making all week, this is the last day I'll be making it because it has to do with tonight in Covina, California. I'm going to be speaking to a men's group. If you're a man and you're near Covina, California, you're welcome to join us at 6:30 tonight. And it's a group that meets, I think, regularly at this location, though I've only been there once before several months ago. They've asked me to come back again tonight to speak. I'll be speaking on the subject of agnosticism, atheism, and anti-theism. Okay. And that's an assigned topic, and I'm glad to speak on it. So that's going to be from 6:30 to 8 o'clock tonight. It's held at a Starbucks coffee shop. Last time they met out in the courtyard because there were too many people to fit inside. I don't know if it'll be outside or inside tonight. I assume it's going to be outside. And that, of course, there's lots of Starbucks, probably many, many in Covina. This one is at the address 611 South Citrus Avenue. 611 South Citrus Avenue. That's a Starbucks tonight at 6:30 if you're in the area. If you didn't catch that address or if you forget it, you can find it at our website, thenarrowpath.com, under the tab that says Announcements. And there you'll also find the information about this Saturday. We once a month, the first Saturday of the month, have a Bible study for men in Temecula in the morning. And if you want to find out where that is, go to the same place, thenarrowpath.com. Look under Announcements. So that's Covina tonight and Temecula, a men's Bible study, Saturday morning. Okay, our lines are full, so we'll go to the lines and talk to our callers, the first of whom is Wesley, calling from Indianapolis, Indiana. Hi, Wesley. Welcome.
1: Hi. Thanks. Really enjoy your show, Steve. Just a quick question. So those that are in hell, are they still image bearers of God? Or is that something that's tied to a physical body? In other words, is your spirit?
0: I understand. I would say that at least in some measure they are still image bearers. Maybe entirely. I don't know how a person's soul may be misshapen, or corrupted, or marred through a life of sin unrepented of. It's possible once disembodied that they have taken on more of the character of demons than of God. I don't know whether this is so or not. Now, if you're wondering whether God sees his image in them no matter what, and whether that might argue for like universal reconciliation, some would probably say so, and I think not without merit. I don't know that it's a ironclad argument, but some would say that God made us in his image. He certainly wants to redeem anyone that's in his image and not destroy it or torture it. Now, actually, some people who hold the traditional doctrine of hell, which is, of course, eternal conscious torment in hell, I've heard them use this, the image of God in man, as an argument against annihilationism. I don't think they've made a very good argument. I don't think it makes sense, but it comes up fairly frequently in their literature. So they must think it has some merit. In my opinion, it doesn't. They would simply say, well, God would never annihilate his own image, which is why he has to keep them alive in hell to torment them forever and ever and ever. Now, I don't understand this thinking. How is it that there's something about the image of God that makes it impossible for God to annihilate? I mean, he could. And if they're saying, well, because God honors his image in man, his image in man makes him too honorable to annihilate, well, then that would seemingly argue true. The honorableness of it would be too honorable to torture forever and ever and ever without reprieve and without, without redemption. Mm-hmm. So, I mean, If we're going to argue that man bears the image of God even after death, even fallen men do, and I think that we probably should say they do, well, then that would argue possibly, it would not argue for or against any one view so much as it might appear to argue for the universal reconciliation view. I don't believe it's the physical nature of man, the bodily shape that's made in the image of God. I believe it has to do with the rational and spiritual characteristics of man and creative ability and so forth. I mean, there's quite a few things man has that animals do not have, and those things are what I would consider to be the godlike things in man. And unbelievers who are in sin have these things too. In fact, James seemed to indicate that every man bears the image of God even now, and he says we shouldn't curse people because they're made in the similitude of God. I don't think he's only referring to Christians there. He's not talking about how they bear the similitude of God because they're believers. He says they were made in the similitude of God, which means they're human, and it's talking about their creation. So that would include Christians and non-Christians. Now, if that's true, if James is telling us that even rebellious unbelievers who hate God nonetheless were made in the image of God, and that's why we should not curse them when we're blessing God, then it would seem to me that he's saying fallen man is still bearing the image of God in a significant way. And that would, as far as I know, continue to be true after death.
1: Okay. That's great. Thanks very much.
0: Okay, Wesley. Thanks for your call.
1: Thank you.
0: God bless. Bye now. All right. Steve from Lakewood, California is next. Steve, welcome to The Narrow Path. Thanks for calling.
2: Yeah, good afternoon, Steve. Thanks for taking my call. Hey, I'll say a prayer for you for tonight for your meeting, that it goes according to God's will and his plan. I wish I could be there. I can't make it to Covina tonight. My question is your position compared to the dispensational position on two texts, basically Luke 13:35, and then comparing that with Zechariah 12:10. Do you believe that Jesus is referring to in Luke 70 AD?
0: Okay, Luke 13:35, you say? I've just been turning there. Jesus said, See, your house is left to you desolate, and assuredly I say to you, you shall not see me until the time comes when you shall say, blessed is he who comes in the name of the Lord. And then, of course, I know Zechariah 12:10 is the one where it says they will look on him whom they have pierced, and they'll mourn for him as for an only son. And so, obviously, they talk about seeing him or looking upon him. Now, I will say this. I don't know that seeing him in Zechariah is being used in the same sense as is being used here, where he says, you won't see me unless you say, blessed is he who comes in the name of the Lord. Let me say about both of these texts. I believe that dispensationalists would join them together. I think that they would say that Jesus is predicting a time when the Jews in mass will recognize Christ and will say, blessed is he who comes in the name of the Lord, and that Jesus is here predicting that that will happen. And then, of course, they would take Zechariah, which speaks of them looking on him whom they pierced and mourning for him, as no doubt the same event. When Jesus comes back, they'll see him and mourn for him and recognize him. So that is, I know that those verses were joined in my mind when I was a dispensationalist. I think they generally are. Now, I want to say that I don't see it that way. When I read Zechariah chapter 12, in the context of chapters 11 through 14, we're really talking in Zechariah, that section of Zechariah, about the first coming of Christ, not the second coming of Christ. Just before chapter 12, in chapter 11, we have the story of the betrayal for 30 pieces of silver, which is applied to Judas in the New Testament, betraying Christ for 30 pieces of silver. So, I mean, we've got the betrayal of Christ in chapter 11. Then, of course, we have the Spirit poured out in chapter 12, which I take to be at Pentecost. In chapter 13, verse 1, it says there's a fountain opened for the house of Israel for the cleansing of sin. I take that to be at the cross. And then in chapter 13, verse 7, it says, strike the shepherd and the sheep will be scattered, which Jesus quotes on the night of the betrayal and said, this is going to be fulfilled tonight. So we know that the 30 pieces of silver in chapter 11 was fulfilled when when Jesus was betrayed. Strike the shepherd and the sheep will be scattered. Jesus himself said that was fulfilled when he was betrayed in the garden. I believe the fountain open for sin is best understood to be the blood of Christ shed at the cross. And then, of course, the Spirit being poured out in that whole context would be what actually did happen on the day of Pentecost. So I'm looking at that whole section pretty much the way the New Testament writers applied the section, as being fulfilled in the first century, not in the end times. So I don't see Zechariah 12 predicting a future appearance to the Jews that brings about their repentance, much as I'd be glad to see it happen. No one would be happier than me to see every Jew converted to Christ. I'm just not saying I won't let wishful thinking guide my exegesis. To my mind, the New Testament treats this entire section of Zechariah as if it's in the first century, not the end of time. Now, when Jesus said at the end of his lambast of the scribes and Pharisees in chapter 13 of Luke, you will not see me again until you say, blessed is he who comes in the name of the Lord. We remember, of course, just a few days earlier, multitudes of people had gathered and said those very words, what Jesus rode into Jerusalem on a donkey. They said, blessed is he who comes in the name of the Lord. But the Pharisees, the enemies, did not. And so he's saying, until you can come to the point that they were at, until you come to the point of acknowledging me as the one who comes from God, as the ones who comes in the name of the Lord, in others as the Messiah, you won't see me anymore. Now, I believe that what it means is he won't make any more public appearances as he had been. This was the Passover week. The Bible says elsewhere he'd been teaching every day publicly in the temple. It was after this statement he made, which is also found in Matthew 23, I think it's 37, if I'm not mistaken. He leaves the temple for the last time, and he makes no more public appearances. Now, he's not saying that they won't see him in any sense unless they say, blessed is he who comes in the name of the Lord, because they did. Many of them saw him a few days later hanging on the cross. They saw him on trial before Pilate. They saw him, taken from the cross and put in the ground. I mean, this was seeing him again. But he's not saying you won't see me anymore in any sense. I think what he means by this is that you've seen me regularly as a public figure, publicly teaching, where you could easily look in my direction, and there I am. But there's the time coming when only those who can say, blessed is he who comes in the name of the Lord, which could be you guys if you want to. He says, only those who do will see me in the sense that I'm not going to be publicly making appearances anymore. And I think that this is what's alluded

0: said to him, "If anyone loves me, he will keep my word, and my Father will love him, and we will come to him and make our home with him." In other words, they're going to have their own personal inhabiting. He's going to inhabit them. He also said that in verse 21, "He who has my commandments and keeps them, he it is who loves me, and he who loves me will be loved by my Father, and I will love him and manifest myself to him." So in the upper room, he's with his disciples saying, from now on, the world's not going to see me anymore. And I mean, some of them did when he hung on the cross the next day, but he means I'm not going to be appearing. I'm not going to be appearing to the public anymore. I'm not going to be doing public ministry, but you guys will see me in a sense that the world can't. And, you know, Judas, not Iscariot, says, how's that? How are you going to show yourself to us and not to the world? He said, well, if you love me and keep my commandments, my Father and I will come live with you. I will manifest myself to you. In other words, you're going to see me in a different sense. And only believers will see me in that sense. You know, and so what I believe is that when he said to the Pharisees, you won't see me anymore until, and I would take until to mean unless you say, blessed is he who comes in the name of the Lord. He's not predicting it will happen. He's saying it is a condition. If you want to continue seeing me, well, I'm not going to be publicly available anymore, but you can see me in the way my disciples do if you become one of my disciples. That's what I believe he's saying to them. Now, the idea of until has made some people think he's predicting something. This is going to be the case until something else actually happens, which he's predicting. But the word until also can mean unless. You know, if I say to a child, you won't get your allowance until you mow the lawn. Well, that's not predicting that they will mow the lawn. It's not predicting they'll even get their allowance. It's stating a condition. If you do that, then you can have your allowance. Otherwise, you won't. And that's, I mean, until often has that meaning. So I think that's what it means here.
1: Yeah, the dispensationalists, they connect Luke 13:35 to Zechariah 12:10, which you're well aware of. How can a dispensationalist honestly miss the context, which is so clear, Zechariah 11, 12, and 13 and 14? How can they miss that?
0: The way they miss it is because it's written in apocalyptic imagery, just like Revelation and Daniel and Ezekiel are. These are portions of the Bible that are written in high symbolism, apocalyptic signs and visions and so forth, spoken in very non-literal terms. And the dispensationalist believes you must take everything in the Bible pretty much literally, regardless what genre it's written in, no matter how it was intended to be understood by the writers or how it would have been understood by the readers, you know, the way an American reading an American book would understand it. That's the literal way you're supposed to read it. And they take not adequate account of the fact that there's poetry, there's apocalyptic visions, there's all kinds of things that are not literal, especially in Zechariah. And so they try to make it literal. And in doing so, they'll say, well, this hasn't happened yet. I mean, there's stuff in there that if you took it literal, I mean, people's eyes have not melted in their sockets and tongues melted in their mouths, as happens in chapter 14. You know, the Mount of Olives hasn't split in two, creating a valley east to west, as is predicted in Zechariah 14. So they say, well, that's if that's literal, that's got to be future. And they read the second coming of Christ into Zechariah 14, although Christ is never mentioned in that chapter, nor his second coming. And so, you know, they've learned, you know, that things that seem bizarre must be taken in a literal sense, even though the original readers would recognize them as apocalyptic imagery, and that's how they're intended to be understood. But many Christians simply are unfamiliar with prophetic writings and apocalyptic imagery and the way that Jewish people express these things. So that's how dispensationalists miss it. They feel they're being more loyal to Scripture by taking everything literally, even though Jesus did not, and Paul did not, and Peter did not, and John did not, and the prophets did not. But in other words, they didn't take things literally all the time. Sometimes yes, sometimes no. But I mean, there's much that is not, and it's clear that much in Zechariah is definitely not literal. So that's why they miss it. You know, it's an artificial hermeneutic that they made up. Nobody held it until dispensationalists came along. Nobody assumed that there's some unwritten rule somewhere that you have to take everything.

0: in the Bible literally. The Bible doesn't say that. There's no scholar would say that who, you know, that is to say who's not a dispensationalist. When dispensationalism came along, it created this rule and imposed it on everybody and confused everybody, because all the stuff that was fulfilled according to the New Testament writers, if it wasn't written in literal terms, suddenly is assumed not to have been fulfilled and assumed to await a future fulfillment. That's the whole dispensational mindset.
1: But it's very rude for a dispensationalist to look at somebody like you and call you a heretic. I've heard it. I've seen it. It's very rude and uncalled for.
0: I'm aware of it. And yet, you know, I'm not surprised by it. I mean, people who have been... When I was a dispensationalist, I probably would have said the same thing if someone had... I'd never heard my views. No one ever heard any... I mean, no one in my circle ever heard views like I hold now, although they are the traditional views of the whole church that the church held for 1,500 years. But we didn't know that. We were taught dispensationalism, but we weren't taught that we were being taught dispensationalism. We never heard the term dispensational. We were just told this is what the Bible teaches. And we accepted it because our teachers were older and wiser than we are. And so we just said, okay, this is what the Bible teaches. We didn't even know someone else, you know, historically, the church should believe something other than that. And so if I would have heard these things that I now teach, which I could have if I'd not been in dispensational circles, but if I'd heard them in those circles, I would have thought, that's heretical. What, don't these people read the Bible? And the truth is, I do read the Bible a lot. In fact, there's not much of it I don't have in my memory. And I've taught it through many times, verse by verse. So it's not like I don't read the Bible. It's that I do read the Bible, and I read it responsibly. I read it. I allow the New Testament writers to interpret the Old Testament. And why? Because Jesus referred to the rabbis and the Pharisees as blind guides. He called them blind guides in Matthew chapter 15. Paul said in 2 Corinthians 3 that when the Jews read the Old Testament, they do it with a veil over their mind. They can't see it until they turn to Christ. In other words, it's not just take it literally. You wouldn't need any help understanding it if it be taken that way. Jesus opened the disciples' understanding that they might understand the scriptures in Luke 24. I think it's verse 44 or 45. And so, you know, why do you have to open their understanding to understand the scriptures? Because the rabbis didn't understand them, and because you wouldn't necessarily understand them without the help of the Holy Spirit revealing that to you. And that's, in other words, it's not literal. Some things are literal, but an awful lot is not. And the New Testament writers were enabled to see. And therefore, thankfully, we have their writings and their application of the scriptures to know exactly how they understood them once Jesus opened their understanding. So, you know, using the New Testament as the code breaker for the Old Testament is the only sensible thing to do if you believe in the New Testament at all.
1: Thank you so much for your answer. Blessings to you.
0: Okay, Steve, good talking to you. Thanks for your call. Phil from Corona, California, welcome to the Narrow Path.
2: Hi, Steve. This is Bill.
0: Bill.
2: I'm a retired Foursquare pastor, and I have a friend in an Aero Club that I meet regularly with who is really seeking the Lord, comes to me with a lot of Bible questions and everything, but he also is a conspiracy theorist and believes in a flat earther, and we're going to be debating over the flat earth. He wants to prove to me in the Bible that the earth is flat. What do I say to him?
0: Okay, well, first of all, the Bible doesn't teach the shape of the earth in any direct way. He's going to point out that the Bible talks about the four corners of the earth as if that is a literal expression, even though we today who don't believe in, you know, flat earth, we use the same expression. It's a figure of speech. He's going to mention that the Bible says the earth is stationary. The earth will never be moved. And that the sun goes up and goes down and goes across and goes backwards. And he's going to say the earth isn't a round globe turning. It's the sun and the moon that move around the earth. And, you know, in other words, they don't recognize poetic language. This is like I was talking about dispensationalism. They don't recognize genre. They don't recognize that all the statements that they appeal to are found in the Psalms or similar poetic writings. And Psalms, well, poetry itself uses hyperbole and metaphor and so forth. And we even still, to this day, though we don't believe in that cosmology, we still talk about the sun rising and the sun setting. It's called phenomenal language, describing things not as they are, but as they are perceived. That's very commonplace. They believe that the Earth is flat like a pizza, and that the North Pole is right in the middle, like the hole in the middle of an old vinyl record, and the edge all around is what we would call the South Pole, Antarctica, and that, you know, the sun moves around it, sort of, you know, just to create day and night in different parts. This doesn't make sense to me, and it is certainly not something the Bible teaches. They claim that Genesis 1 tells us the Earth is flat, and there's a big dome over it called the firmament, and that the dome, you know, is not too far above us, and the sun, moon, and stars are all up there. They don't believe the sun is 93 million miles away. They don't believe, they believe it's much closer and much smaller than we assume. But see, all they have no basis for this in Scripture. Now, they will bring up what they consider to be scientific evidence, but obviously there's even more scientific evidence against them. But all the evidence for a global Earth instead of a flat Earth, they take to be part of a conspiracy. Even photographs from space are part of a conspiracy. The astronauts, even the Christian ones, who go up there and come back and have taken pictures of the globe, they say, no, they're part of a conspiracy too. In fact, it would seem to me every airline pilot, every astronaut, in fact, every astrologer, not astrologer, astronomer, every one of them is part of a big conspiracy. And the question I have is, why? Conspiracies do exist from time to time in order to gain something of value that they want, that they can't get legitimately. They want to fool people into giving it. It's like a hoax. But what is the payoff for those who are the hundreds of thousands of people involved in this conspiracy, and no one's cracking? No one's giving the game away. And what is it they're getting from it? Nothing I can see. They say, you know, the flat earthers say, well, they want you to believe the Earth is global so you won't believe the Bible's true. Well, that's stupid. I've always believed the Earth is global, and so has every Christian I've known, and we still believe the Bible's true. We just aren't reading it with this wooden literalness that ignores poetic features. So, I mean, they're well-intentioned. They want to support the Bible, but they know very little about how to read the Bible or understand it. And the way they do read it puts them into a minority of people who think it teaches a flat Earth. It does not. Anyway, brother, good luck with that debate. Appreciate it. Our website's thenarrowpath.com. We have another half hour coming, so don't go away. I'll be right back.
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0: Welcome back to the Narrow Path radio broadcast. We have another half hour ahead of us right now, live, to take your calls. If you have questions about the Bible or the Christian faith or a disagreement with the host, feel free to call me at this number, 844-484-5737. That's 844-484-5737. Our next call comes from Michael in Inglewood, California. Hi, Michael. Welcome.
1: Hello, Steve. I wanted to say I always check Matthew7:13.com first, and thank you for that website as well. My question has to do with I have a friend, and she is an elder now. So I know in Galatians 3:28, Paul says there is neither male or female. And then 1 Timothy 2:12, he says, suffer a woman not to teach or usurp authority over a man. Then, of course, Titus, it goes to husband of one, sorry, wife of one husband.
0: Husband of one wife. Mm-hmm.
1: And then verse 5 says, elder as in presbyteros. But then verse 7 says, bishop as in episcopal, something like that. But my question, if I'm not saying too much, my question is it okay for a woman to be an elder as long as she's not a pastor or overseer?
0: Well, in the Bible, there is no distinction between a pastor, an elder, or an overseer. The Bible never mentions any individual in any church that Paul wrote to or any church mentioned in Scripture that had a singular pastor. Instead, they had elders in every church. Titus was told to appoint elders in the church of each city. It tells us in Acts 14 that Paul and Barnabas, on their way back from their first missionary journey, appointed elders in every church. In Acts 20, Paul called for the elders of the church in Ephesus to come down. And when he spoke to them in Acts 20:28, he said that they should shepherd, that means pastor, the flock, over which the Holy Spirit has made you overseers, episkopos, episkopoi is the plural, episkopos, which is in the King James translated bishops, but as I think you mentioned correctly, it means overseers. It's the elders of the Church of Ephesus that Paul says God made them overseers and they should pastor the church. And not just Paul, Peter said the same thing in 1 Peter chapter 5. It's clear that he begins by addressing the elders who are among you in chapter 5, verse 1. He says, the elders who are among you, I exhort. And then he says in verse 2, shepherd the flock. Okay, shepherd means pastor. It's poimen, the same in the Greek. It's poimen. It means to pastor. Pastor the flock of God, which is among you, serving as overseers, episkopoi. Okay, so we've got Paul speaking to elders, telling them to pastor the church, and that they are made overseers, episkopoi. Peter writes to elders in chapter 5 of 1 Peter. He also says that they are to shepherd the flock, pastor the flock, and that they too are overseers. When Paul writes to Titus, it's rather interesting the juxtaposition of the word elder and overseer there also, because in Titus 1:5, Paul says to Titus, for this reason I left you in Crete, that you should set in order things that are lacking and appoint elders, plural, in every city, as I command you. That's presbyteroi. Presbyteros, singular, presbyteroi, plural. And episcope, is the plural of overseers. But here he says, appoint elders in every city. He says, if a man is blameless, the husband of one wife, et cetera, et cetera. Verse 7, for a bishop, that is an episkopos, must be blameless, a steward of God, blah, blah, blah. So he says, you need to appoint elders. They have to be this kind of person because an overseer has to be that kind of person. In other words, he's using the word elder and overseer interchangeably. He knows of no pastor. He knows of elders who are called overseers who are assigned to pastor. In Philippians chapter 1, verse 1, he addresses the Philippian church this way, the opening verse of Philippians. He says, Paul and Timothy, servants of Jesus Christ, to all the saints in Christ Jesus who are in Philippi, with overseers and deacons. Yeah, why doesn't he say hey to the pastor? Apparently he doesn't know of any pastor in the church. They have overseers. and deacons, which is something else. But overseers were the same thing as elders. And they were the ones who pastored the church. At least they're the only people in the Bible who are told to pastor the flock. And so the early church apparently didn't have what we have in the modern time, an individual pastor. They had a pastoral body, a body of elders called the presbytery. Remember, Paul told Timothy that he should stir up the gift that was on that was received by the laying on of hands of the presbytery, the eldership. Presbytery means eldership. So, okay, elders are the pastors. Elders are the overseers. These words are used interchangeably of the same individuals in the churches. And twice Paul gives qualifications for them, 1 Timothy 3 and Titus chapter 1. In both places he says the elder must be a husband of one wife. Unlike modern times, a husband can't be a woman. In biblical times, a husband had to be a man. For this cause, a man would leave his father and mother and cleave to his wife, and they'd be one flesh. That's a married couple. The husband is the man, the wife is the woman, and the elders had to be husbands, men. Also had to have his house in order, his family in order, so he could prove his qualification to manage the church of God, Paul says. When he talks about how it's necessary in 1 Timothy 3:4, one who rules his own house well, having his children in submission with all reverence, for if a man does not know how to rule his own house, how will he take care of the church of God? Now, you don't give him oversight of the church if he is not managing or ruling his own household well. Well, the rule of the household is the role of the husband. The woman isn't the ruler of the household. The husband is the head of the woman, and so forth. Now, I don't care how unpopular that is to say that now. I don't care how many people out there are writhing and wincing and cringing by my saying that. Yeah, well, that's your problem. The Bible has never had to change because it's never been wrong. Fads, customs, cultures change. They get closer and further from the truth over time. The Bible never gets any closer or further from the truth. It is the truth. And therefore, you know, if I say, as the Bible clearly does, the man is the head of the home, and therefore it's his management of his home or mismanagement of it that determines whether or not he could be qualified to be the church leader, the elder, the bishop, the overseer, the shepherd. So, yeah, it doesn't look like Paul has any room for women in that role. And, you know, some people think, oh, that's holding women down. Well, I mean, if God wants to hold women down, that's his business, isn't it? But I don't think it's holding anyone down. Women cannot be made to rise if they are given a position that God didn't intend for them. The highest position a man or a woman can have is the very one that God assigns to them. And there's no, you know, shameful positions. Jesus said that the one who wants to be chief among you must be the slave of everybody else. That sounds like taking the lowest place, which Jesus often recommended, by the way. Seems to me like eldership is a low position. It's a servant position. And by the way, any woman can be a servant if she wants. There's nothing in the Bible forbids that. In fact, that's what the word deacon means. Diakonos in the Greek. Deacon means servant. It's an ordinary word for a servant. So, you know, frankly, everybody in the church is supposed to be a servant of everybody else. But the ones who slave to serve everybody are the ones that Paul said, or Jesus said, are, you know, they're the chief. They're the great leaders in the church, is the ones who just serve. They don't try to get people to serve them or their agenda. That's what the rulers of the Gentiles do, Jesus said, but it should not be that way among you. So, you know, what can a woman do then? Well, she can do anything God calls her to do. He doesn't call her to be an elder, that's for sure. I mean, that's made, like, unambiguous. But she could be a prophetess. That Paul thought prophecy was the greatest of the gifts. He said, seek the best gifts, especially that you may prophesy. And Paul believed women could be prophetesses. Jesus said the greatest position is that of a servant. Women can do that too. More than that, women can teach. They can teach children, as Timothy himself was taught by Lois and Eunice, his mother and grandmother. They can teach men in the context of, you know, unofficial settings like Priscilla and Aquila. Priscilla probably predominantly taught with her husband, Aquila, a man named Apollos, but not in the church. It was, they took him aside after the church. So, I mean, there's, women can teach, women can prophesy, women can serve. They can do just about everything. They can be missionaries, they can be evangelists. The first evangelists in the Bible were women. The angels commissioned the women to go and preach the gospel to the apostles who hadn't heard it yet. The apostles were evangelized by women who told them Christ had risen. So, I mean, evangelists, teachers, prophets, servants, you know, the gift of giving, you know, showing mercy, which is essentially like hospitality. I mean, there's tons of gifts that Paul lists that people can have, and women can have all of them. But having all the gifts doesn't mean that they hold the position of being the overseers of the church. That's the one thing Paul doesn't allow. But to my mind, being the overseer of the church is not one of the most coveted positions. I myself, for example, am not an elder. I have been when I was younger, but frankly, my own family situation, I consider disqualifies me for eldership. Not my current situation, but the fact that I have children who aren't in the faith, and Paul said an elder, his children have to be faithful. I don't think I'm qualified to be an elder, but who cares? Why would I have to be an elder? Can't I just do what God calls people to do who aren't elders? What's wrong with that? Why covet any particular position if God makes it clear that that's not your position? You see, I think too many times people are looking out for their rights and their dignity. And people say, well, if women are kept from doing something men are allowed to do, that's depriving them of equal rights. Well, if being an elder is somebody's right, yes, then there aren't equal rights. Most men don't qualify either. Most of the men who are elders in churches don't qualify and shouldn't be there. But women shouldn't be there. It's not an equal rights kind of a thing. It's God's appointment. But everyone has the right to do what God calls them to do, which in the case of many people is not to be a pastor or elder, but to do instead what God says you can do and what you should do. So that's my approach to the whole issue of women pastors. I appreciate your call. Elijah in Albany, Oregon, welcome to The Narrow Path. Thanks for calling.
2: Hello, and thank you, Steve. I have a friend who recently turned to atheism after being a Christian. I'm not to say he was ever a Christian, but and his question was, I think it's kind of ridiculous, is if we have a loving God and we're supposed to, how can there be places on this earth that never get to hear the word of God?
0: Well, God, that's not God's doing. God commissioned the church 2,000 years ago to go and preach to every creature. So, you know, God did what he could do. That, why hasn't it happened? I think it's people, not God, that have dropped the ball there. So, I mean, I don't see how God can be blamed if there's people who haven't heard the gospel when he commissioned a group of people, which now numbers, if everyone who calls himself a Christian is one, about a third of the human population on the earth. Literally one person out of three on the planet call themselves Christian. Now, that should be a big enough number to evangelize everybody. But if people aren't being evangelized, it sounds to me like the Christians are the ones who are at fault, not God. And this, you know, this is simply the same criticism that many people make, is that, you know, I don't like Christians. I knew someone who said they were a Christian. They did an obnoxious or unjust or immoral thing, and therefore I don't believe in God. Well, wait a minute, but God commanded them not to do that immoral or unjust thing. How can you blame God who told them not to do that when they do it anyway? God told them to evangelize, make disciples of the whole world. If they didn't do it, why blame God? Your friend is simply, like most younger people today, not a clear thinker. In fact, what I believe is happening is he's been offended, or maybe it's a she, I think it was a he, but they've been offended by something in the Christian religion. And they've grasped at, quite irrationally, the nearest thing they can find to criticize God about, because they're looking for an excuse, as most people are who don't believe in God. They're looking for an excuse not to believe in God. God, if he's real, cramps their style. And if they don't want God cramping their style, their best, you know, strategy is to pretend and try to convince themselves he doesn't exist. Now, consider this. What's behind the question is, if God is a God of love, why would he send people to hell who haven't heard the gospel? That's what they're asking. They're asking, why would people who have never heard, through no fault of their own, they've never heard, why would God send them to hell? Well, the truth is, I'm not sure we have a clear statement in Scripture of what will happen to every person who's never heard the gospel. The Old Testament was full of people who never heard the gospel because Jesus hadn't even been born yet. And yet many of them died in faith. In the book of Hebrews chapter 11, it lists a whole bunch of people from the Old Testament who died in faith and were commended by God and clearly are not in hell, even though they never heard the gospel. So the Bible doesn't tell us that if someone never hears the gospel, they're inevitably going to hell, though they certainly will miss out on what is available to those who do hear the gospel, and it's very important that we do preach the gospel. But suppose we made every effort to reach every person on the planet, we couldn't reach them. That doesn't mean that they must necessarily go to hell. I mean, some people would assume it. The Bible doesn't tell us that directly. And again, the Bible tells us of a great number of people who lived before anyone heard of Jesus and who nonetheless died because their faith in God was counted to them for righteousness. Did they understand the cross? Did they understand the resurrection of Christ? Did they understand justification by faith alone? There's a good chance most of them didn't. But it's their faith in God. Now, the more you know about God, the more you can put your trust in, which is a great benefit. If you only have a vague suspicion there's a God out there, and you think, well, this nudging of my conscience toward doing what's right instead of what's wrong, that probably reflects something of God's will in the matter. He built in this kind of a sense that I should know what's right and wrong. So I should probably try to follow that to be right with God. Now, can they justify themselves by their works? No, nobody can justify themselves by their works. They don't need to because Jesus died and justified us all already. Now it's for us to be receptive to him. And by the way, I do believe in justification by faith alone, but I don't believe that we're saved by the belief in justification by faith alone. In other words, that's a doctrinal point that I believe. It's not a doctrinal point that the Bible states you must know and believe in order to be saved. And the Bible indicates when people respond to the light they have, John 1:9 tells us that that light is Christ. So, I don't know. People may never hear the gospel, and yet they have the witness given to them of God in nature, in their conscience, maybe other ways too. And how they respond to that would determine whether they're a friend or an enemy of God. I still think most people would be enemies of God, you know, no matter what light they have. Even when you preach the gospel, some want to remain enemies of God. But some want to be on God's side. And I think the desire to be on God's side and the effort to do so, I think puts them in the same camp that Christians are in the sense that Jesus died for them. He died for anyone that he... Listen, God's not looking for excuses to send people to hell. He's looking for excuses to save them. God loved the whole world. That's why he sent his son, to die for the world. And therefore, I'm not saying the whole world will be saved. Those who reject him and those who hate him and those who love evil instead of good, certainly, they're not on God's side. But there are people in the world who perhaps have never heard of Christ, but we can't argue that they're against God per se. There are people of other religions who are very devout who are looking for God and don't find him there. And I certainly would never say that other religions can save anyone. I don't believe any religion saves anyone. I don't think the Christian religion saves anyone. Christ saves people. Christ saves people who turn to him and desire, you know, to do what's pleasing in the sight of God. And he can do that because he died for everyone. He rose again because he makes intercession for the planet. And so... You know, if someone says, well, I can't believe in a God that's going to send everyone to hell who never hears of him, and most people don't hear of him, I'd say, well, I don't think the Bible requires us to believe in a God like that. I think the Bible tells us to believe in a God who's not willing that any should perish, but that all should come to repentance, who's not has no pleasure in the death of the wicked, but that the wicked should turn from his evil ways and live, who loves even the prodigal, even when they're away from him, and does not disown them. He's still a lost son, Jesus said. So, I mean, I'm going to say, you know, some Christians do believe that everyone who never hears the gospel is going to hell. But I'm not sure what they do with the Old Testament saints who never heard the gospel, and the Bible clearly says they were saved. I think that everyone should hear the gospel. Everyone needs to hear the gospel in order to experience what God wants for them to have, and God's will is more important than ours or than even the welfare of the people we preach to. God's will is what matters. But we don't know that everyone we fail to reach will necessarily go to hell. God knows the heart, and God will make that judgment. That's not ours to make. And if we're going to reject God because some other people we assume are going to hell, I don't see how that's helping them. You know, if you can't swim and you jump in the deep end of a pool to because you're sympathetic with someone who's drowning there, you're not going to do them any good. You're just going to drown with them. It's about as irrational as a person can be. And I've always believed that all atheists are irrational. I know. I've read their books. I've debated them. They all resort to irrationality at some point in their argument, and this is certainly one of them. Everyone's going to hell, according to Christianity. Therefore, I want to go to hell, too. I'm not going to believe either. Well, okay, real smart. Yeah, no wonder the Bible says the fool has said in his heart there's no God. You know, they don't have rational reasons. They are reacting emotionally. Christians at least have the option of being Christians for rational reasons because all the evidence is in favor of the resurrection of Christ and of the other things the Bible teaches. None of the evidence proves there's no God or even suggests it. It's just an irrational belief based on I'm offended by God. I don't like this thing that Christians believe. I don't like this thing that I think God does. Therefore, I don't believe in him. Well, I want you know, any atheist saying, just let's be rational for half a second if you can strain your brain. Let's listen. To say you don't like something about someone does not prove they don't exist. Richard Dawkins gives this long litany of complaints he has against God. He thinks God's the most objectionable person in literature. And yet he fails to realize that he hates everything about God, but hating God doesn't make the first step to proving he doesn't exist. The fact that an atheist can't recognize that fact shows that they are not yet thinking like rational people. Rational people recognize, I may not like someone very much, but that doesn't mean they aren't there. So the question is it rational to be against God, even though I don't like him? Well, I think not. Some people do, and that's the choice they make. But don't let them pretend that they've got a real rational reason for their disbelief. Even the one your friend gave is nonsense. All right? I appreciate that call. Let's talk next to, well, we only have a few minutes left. Who's longest here? It looks like it's going to be Ward in Junction City, Oregon. Hi, Ward. Welcome.
3: Hi, Steve.
0: Hey.
3: Thank you. It's been a long time.
0: Uh-huh.
3: I have a question, starting with the verse that says, all things work together for good to those who love God. Does that all things include faults, failures, mistakes, and even sins if they are truly repented of course,
0: yeah,
3: and turn from all things, even stupid blunders, mistakes, disappointments, failures?
0: Well, first of all, you know, Romans 8:28, which you're quoting, it is in a context. And many commentators would say when Paul said all things work together for good, he means all the things he's been saying, you know, all these things, all the things that have been on the table in this chapter. You know, how God justifies us, how he gives us his spirit, how the Spirit helps us to, you know, overcome the power of the flesh, how that, you know, the Spirit helps in our infirmities and when we don't know how to pray. All these things work together for good to God's people. Now, some commentators think that's Paul's meaning, and it very well could be. He could be thinking of all things simply in the context of, well, in the context of the context. So that's one way to look at it. Now, in terms of your question, do all things really work together for those who love God, including mistakes and sins and falling and so forth? I will say that we could with confidence say God can turn those things to the good. And even if they are more bad than good, he can still get something good out of it. Like Paul said that the Jews' rejection of Christ, he says in Romans 11, has turned out for the evangelization of the Gentiles. Well, that's, God has taken the lemons and made lemonade, you know. But it doesn't mean he couldn't have evangelized the Gentiles if the Jews had received him. It would have been better. Better for the Jews to receive him and evangelize the Gentiles. But if the Jews choose to be disobedient, that God can exploit that to get, you know, to drive the Christians out of Jerusalem and under persecution so they reach out to the rest of the world. Of course, the Christians could have eventually gone out without the persecution, but the persecution is what God used. So even the sins of the Jews can, in a sense, work for good, not that God prefers for them to sin. I would say this, that even when you sin, God can make something good in your life for it if you're one of his own children, even though he could have done better perhaps if he hadn't sinned. I mean, God is very creative. If you live a holy life, I think it's the best thing. I think he can make the most of it. You can live to the glory of God more consistently and so forth. If you stumble, God can even take that and make something good of it. Perhaps not as good as if you hadn't, but still not all bad. God can exploit that. You know, when Joseph's brothers sold him into slavery, that was a bad thing. But eventually, God turned it around to use it to save their lives. And Joseph was able to say, you intended evil against me, but God intended good to save many alive as it is this day. So, yeah, God can even take the bad things and turn them to good. But that doesn't make them good in themselves. We still want to avoid evil and sin and failure to the degree that we can, because God can use that even, can use our righteousness far more than he can use our sinfulness. I'm out of time. 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
12: Today on Secular, we have breaking news. As reports say the U.S. and Iran have reached a deal, it's up to the president to approve it.
13: Keeping you informed and engaged, now more than ever. 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
12: Welcome to Seculo. Will Haynes here today, and we've got a packed show for you today. But we are talking about this report that comes out of Axios. They got the scoop on this, that the U.S. and Iranian negotiators have reached an agreement. That's right. They've reached an agreement, and now it is up to President Trump to give the final approval on this agreement. What it would look like is a 60-day memorandum of understanding that extends the ceasefire and sets the framework for negotiations to go forward on Iran's nuclear program. So this agreement, while it would not be a final deal, a final agreement, would be that very critical first step to getting to a final deal and to ending the conflict there in Iran, opening the Strait of Hormuz, and all of the things that go with that. But most importantly, it gives that initial step of what a negotiation around Iran's nuclear program and ambitions would look like. We want to hear from you today. What do you think? Do you think they will get to a final deal? Do you think they will get even to this memorandum of understanding, that critical first step to be able to continue negotiations? Call me 1-800-684-3110 as we break all of this down, including the new skirmishes that started overnight where Iran was sending one-way drones across out of their territory in the direction of United States assets, a ballistic missile towards a U.S. base in Kuwait. They were all intercepted and taken out before they reached their intended targets. However, that is not very much in the spirit of a ceasefire. Now, is it Iran? Give me a call, 1-800-684-3110. Do you think they can get to a deal? Do you think they can even get to a memorandum of understanding? An extended ceasefire, an extended period of calm, so to speak, to be able to negotiate on the things that really matter to the president, to the United States, and to the American people. I want to know what you have to think about that. We also have one of our great attorneys here, Nathan Mulker, who will be joining me a little bit later to talk about a critical court filing the ACLJ just submitted and what it means as a federal judge, surprise, surprise, tried to strip the president of his authority when it comes to sanctions. I want to hear what you think about that after that segment as well. So stick around. It's a very important topic as we here at the ACLJ continue to defend the Constitution and the rule of law in America. But this is fascinating that this memorandum of understanding would, according to the reports, be a 60-day memorandum. It extends the ceasefire and launches negotiations on Iran's nuclear program, moving the timeline of the ceasefire further down the road as the negotiations continue. It would be a very much a first step, but it also would be kind of that good faith situation where they're saying, look, we understand this is the framework that we're going to be talking about. It gets you over that first hurdle of, can we even deal with these certain issues, and gets you to what you need to be talking about. It's, as one U.S. official told Axios, this is an agreement to get everyone to the table. We will work out the details in the negotiations. We have some sound from the Secretary of State, Marco Rubio, we will be playing as well. But this is in line with what he had been saying all week. When you get past that first hurdle, when you say, hey, here are the things we agree will be in our deal, now we have to negotiate the language. We have to negotiate how it looks on paper, how we enforce this, what those mechanisms are. I see once again a lot of people saying, I don't trust Iran to make a deal. But do you trust the president and his administration to make one for you, the American people? Give me a call, 1-800-684-3110. We will be right back with more on Seculo after this quick break.
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12: Welcome back to Seculo. Will Haynes here. Go ahead and give me a call. Do you think the U.S. can make a deal with the Iranians? I know we don't trust the IRGC. We don't trust the Iranian leadership there. But do you trust the president and his team that they are going into this knowing you can't trust the Iranians, that they are going into this clear-headed and knowing that whatever deal they would make would have to have the right mechanisms to enforce it? Do you trust the president and his negotiating team and his cabinet to make a deal like that with the Iranians? Give me a call, 1-800-684-3110. I am seeing comments come in on YouTube. One says, I don't want a deal with them at all. I want freedom for the Iranians who don't want an Islamic regime. They want the Shah for the most part. I don't know all of his views, but probably preferable. We have another comment that says the IRGC is not a rationally thinking group. So when you start to look at what we're dealing with here, what does this mean? What would a memorandum of understanding even mean, which is what is being reported is on the table at this point? I think we should go ahead and play. This is from CNN, everyone's favorite here. This is Byte 3, where it talks about how this could play out. Axios got the scoop on this morning. Other outlets are starting to report it as well. But let's go ahead and play Byte 4 from Barak Ravid on CNN about what is potentially coming our way.
17: U.S. and Iranian negotiators have reached a deal on a memorandum of understanding that will extend the ceasefire by 60 days and launch negotiations, direct negotiations, on Iran's nuclear program. This I hear from two U.S. officials and another regional diplomat involved in the mediation efforts. The U.S. officials told me that President Trump still hasn't gave the final sign-off on this deal. The U.S. officials told me Trump has relayed to the mediators and through the mediators to the Iranians that he wants, quote, a few days to think about it. But U.S. officials are optimistic that this deal is likely to go through unless some surprising thing happens over the next 24 to 48 hours.
12: And remember where we were over the weekend, over a holiday weekend, where many of the cabinet officials, as well as the vice president, they were told, cancel your plans, come back to Washington. We also saw that there was supposed to be that cabinet meeting at Camp David, but then they moved it to the White House. The president, according to all reports, and he himself, was ready to renew strikes against the Islamic Republic of Iran over the weekend, over the holiday. What happened? They pushed those back because, as he said, they are making good progress, these negotiators. So when we hear that the deal is before the president, he has not given the final sign-off, he wants to think it over, I think that he is giving it serious thought. But also, we wouldn't be at this place if he didn't have trust that what his negotiators were at least getting the United States towards was something that he was already leaning towards accepting. Now, once you get something that both sides have agreed upon and he has to sign off on it, we will see if all of the language is acceptable to the president on his terms. But when we're looking at all this, we also look at what the Secretary of State, Marco Rubio, said just yesterday during that cabinet meeting, which, once again, the fact that these cabinet meetings are now live and they have cameras in there is such a contrast, and even one of our producers, Will, pointed this out yesterday, of back in 2016, and you get the leaks out of the cabinet meetings. Like, oh, this cabinet member was saying this and was going against the president, pushing back. Now it's out there for everyone to see. There's no opportunity to leak what's in the cabinet meetings because they are live streamed. But let's go ahead and play Bite 9 from Secretary Rubio about these negotiations yesterday before this news that a deal could be imminent and that a memorandum of understanding could be signed soon within the coming days if the president signs off on it. This is Bite 9.
18: There's an agreement to be made. We want that to be made. I think there's been some progress and some interest, and we'll see over the next few hours and days whether progress could be made. I just want to remind everybody, Mr. President, you know this well, you have other options available to you if that doesn't work. But the bottom line is that we prefer the negotiated diplomatic route, and we're going to give it every chance to succeed. You know, you're giving it every chance to succeed, Mr. President. But here's the bottom line, because I keep getting asked, what is this all about? It's very simple. Iran and these people in charge of Iran can never have a nuclear weapon, and they will never have a nuclear weapon, and they most certainly will not have one as long as you're president of the United States.
12: Once again, that being the reiterating at the end of that bite, what the goal of this incursion, this skirmish, this war, whatever you want to call it, this operation against Iran for the administration and for the president, what was that goal? What would success look like? Iran not having a nuclear weapon. And Secretary Rubio reiterated that at the end of that bite that we just played, as well as saying, and they will not have that as long as you are president. Obviously, in the United States, presidents come and go and parties change who has the administration. So they can't say that, you know, a future president would go ahead and just rip up this deal, much like President Trump did with the terrible IRGC. But what their goal is to make this so locked and secure and solid that no matter what a future president does, if they want to change terms with Iran, that it protects the United States going forward from having a nuclear weapon. That was the stated goal. That is what their goal remains through all of this. So I go back to even the comments that we saw on our channel and that we sympathize with, of the free Iran, the people of Iran taking back their country and their great history. That isn't the goal and wasn't the goal of Operation Epic Fury. The stated goal was to make sure they never have a nuclear weapon, which also gives the people of Iran more power. If the weakened regime, one, you've seen layers and layers of their own leadership be wiped out. You then have new leadership that sees how quickly they can be taken out, as well as the regional strength of the threat of a nuclear Iran goes away. A lot of their internal power diminishes also. We're seeing reports that Iran is taking steps to turn the internet back on to their people. We know that it is a controlled internet as it is, but that the people of Iran since the end of February, since the operation began, have not had that outside contact with the outside world. They have not been able to, except for those few that were able to smuggle in or get a Starlink, they were not able to see what the world was saying about this operation, only what state media was saying. And we even saw early days, the propaganda from their state media saying the Ayatollah was not harmed in the airstrikes. But we know he was killed as one of the first targets of Operation Epic Fury. So what will happen internally when the people of Iran start to understand what's going on, what the situation is, how little their regime was able to stand up to the United States and Israel during this operation, when they see things like the way Iran attacked the UAE, Kuwait, Bahrain, Qatar, other regional Gulf member states that you wouldn't have expected before this. When the people start to see that, oh, you're attacking our neighbors for no reason. You have made what was a relative secure region a little bit less secure government. Will they then decide now is the time with this weakened regime to overthrow the government? That's an unknown, but that's not what this stated goal is, and that's not what the details of this memorandum of understanding are. Does the time period also weaken the regime more? That as they are negotiating, focused on that, do people within their own country rise up? I'd love to see it, but I don't think that that is what the goals are here. I want to hear from you. Do you think that this administration can get to a good deal for the American people? Simple question. Can President Trump and Marco Rubio and Pete Hegseth and all of the cabinet members that make up this administration, can they get to a good deal? Can the negotiators deliver for the president on something that is good, not just for the administration, but for the American people? I want to hear from you. Call me at 1-800-684-3110. In the next segment, ACLJ attorney Nathan Molker will be joining me. We're going to be talking about a federal judge, surprise, surprise, trying to strip the president of a very important power. And the way that it was done will surprise you. Stick around, because we filed a critical brief in this. We are fighting back as the appeal process through this goes forward. But once again, I want to hear from you. 1-800-684-3110 on this Iran topic. We've got a lot more to get to ahead, a lot more sound to play from the administration. But once again, support the work of the ACLJ.

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0: Welcome back to Seculo. Will Haynes here, and I'm joined in this segment by Nathan Mulker, one of our great attorneys in our D.C. office, to talk about this really critical issue. This is a fascinating one because it's not one you're going to hear on you know, even the conservative news channels, because it isn't one that you would hear normally a lot about, you know, prosecutors at the ICC. It's just not the headlines that people are going for at CNN, at Fox, at MS Now. But that's why you watch Seculo. That's why you pay attention to the work of the ACLJ, because this is a very critical issue for protecting the constitutional order of our separation of powers. When you look at what the president did here within his authority and what a federal judge tried to take away from the president. Nathan, could you give us a little bit of a background of what this case is even about? And there's a blog everyone can go read after the show that has a lot more information. It's written by Nathan. It says, federal judge tried to strip the president's power to defend Israel. ACLJ is fighting back. But give us a little bit of background on this case and how we got to where we are today.
3: Thank you. So this case is really important because, as you say, this gets to the fundamentals of executive power. President Trump issued a number of sanctions designed to recognize the fact that the ICC is going after an ally of the United States, going after Israel for illegitimate reasons. And so the president issued sanctions pursuant to his responsibility over foreign affairs. And so he issued those sanctions. And of course, as always happens, people brought lawsuits. This particular lawsuit was actually brought by the family members of Francesca Albanese, the UN Special Rapporteur. So they brought this lawsuit, and they claim, as her family members, that they're no worried about whether they can give her gifts for Christmas or whether they can live with her as a family because of these sanctions. Which, sympathetic or not, what this federal judge then did is the real problem. Because rather than saying, you know what, you're right to be worried, let's make sure that you as a family are protected, he invalidated the sanctions across the board. So he completely struck down all sanctions against the UN Special Rapporteur just because of the single alleged harm to a family member. And so that kind of judicial overreach is a pattern we're seeing over and over again right now.
0: ICC, this is something that if you watch the Seculo broadcast, if you follow the ACLJ, you're more familiar with probably than the average American. The United States is not a party to the International Criminal Court. Therefore, they don't have jurisdiction over the United States. That doesn't mean that they haven't tried. They have tried throughout their history to go after U.S. soldiers because what they see as war crimes, what they view in their, you know, their omniscience at the International Criminal Court, they can pick and choose what a war crime means. We know, are going after Israel, trying to arrest Bibi Netanyahu, who is also not a party to the ICC. They are trying.

0: trying to exert this global power, this global law enforcement authority over countries that have not even signed on to the Rome Statute, that have not been a party to their court. So, of course, the president, you would think, if they are trying to exert authority where they do not have it, has those powers to issue sanctions. That's broad foreign policy powers of the United States and the Treasury, which is under the executive branch. And you have this judge that takes a case, which just, once again, Nathan, you said the absurdity of, like, a family member saying, we're afraid we can't give mom a Christmas present because of sanctions. Well, one, the law does not take into account feelings. The law takes into account facts and the way this plays out. But Nathan, this judge did this. What is the ACLJ doing now?
1: Yeah, so this case has been moving very, very quickly, as it should, because this concerns matters of national security, right? So the judge issued his order just a couple of weeks ago on the 13th. Last week, the Trump administration appealed to the D.C. Court of Appeals, and what they did is they asked the United States Court of Appeals for the D.C. Circuit. What they did is, and they asked that court, please stay this order. Let us put these sanctions back in place because this is a matter of national security. So what the ACLJ did is, over the long weekend, we prepared our brief that we filed this past Tuesday supporting that motion for a stay. What we're urging the court to do is, no, the president, not a federal judge, is the one who should be deciding international sanctions. It's not up to a judge in D.C. to decide what international sanctions should look like when these kinds of problems happen for our national security. It's a matter for the president, not a single unelected judge.
0: The point, if you take this example to the extreme, I feel like most people would say sanctions against Vladimir Putin are appropriate at this point, or sanctions on Russian oligarchs. If all of a sudden a family member were to file in U.S. court saying, you can't do this because we're afraid we may get caught up in it because, dad's Vladimir Putin, but I want to give him a Christmas present. Like, just the absurdity of the argument. And then the federal judge saying, you know what? You're right. And who knows who else could get caught up in this? We're just going to get rid of the entire sanction scheme, the entire thing. That is what we're talking about here. It's up to the discretion of the executive branch, the sanctioning of individuals and the Treasury and the president ultimately. The president is the executive branch under the Constitution. And so, Nathan, that's exactly what we look at here. If you were to take the hypothetical that they made real here and apply it to any other person on the sanctions list, you start to quickly see how absurd on the face of it this ruling is.
1: Exactly right. And I think, too, I think it's important for everyone to emphasize, as important as the ICC is, I know not all of us are necessarily dealing with the ICC on a daily basis, but what we are seeing every single day are these attempts to put obstacles in the way of letting Congress and the president do their jobs, right? People trying to run to the courts as an end run around the systems that are supposed to be in place. Right. And so I think that's what this case is very fundamentally about. Should a judge be the one deciding policy for the entire country, or should the people we've elected? Right. And so that's really what our brief is getting at a really fundamental level is, no, it's not a judge who should be deciding what country should be sanctioned. Congress has set up a system, and under that system, it's the president who has the authority to make the sanctions. And that's the thing we're urging the Court of Appeals. And of course, if necessary, this could even go to the Supreme Court. And we're urging those appellate courts to hold this district judge accountable.
0: Nathan, thank you so much for that update. We'll have you back on as this proceeds through the court system. Folks, once again, this is one of the reasons why you watch this broadcast. I know it, because you hear things like this. That isn't making headlines in the mainstream media. It may not have the most clickable headline when it's put on a YouTube video or a Rumble video or a segment on Fox News. 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
8: Some people comment about the challenges of living the Christian life. It's so hard, they say. Pastor Greg Laurie responds,
9: it's impossible to be a Christian. It is impossible for me to love my enemies. It is impossible for me to forgive someone who has hurt me. It is impossible for me to go the extra mile. I can't do it on my own, but through Christ, I can live this Christian life, and so can you.

0: Ever found yourself between a rock and a hard place with a home repair project? If you do this, the house catches fire. If you do that, the house falls down. So you call the guy who knows stuff. He comes in and turns the whatchamacallit right side up and job done. Where can we find that kind of help to turn the rest of our lives right side up? Pastor Greg Laurie answers that today on A New Beginning. Good encouragement coming our way.
1: Well, today we're wrapping up our Jesus and You Old Testament series. In this series, we've looked at Jesus and His appearances in the Old Testament. Jesus said, your father Abraham rejoiced to see my day, and he saw it, and he was glad. So Jesus was effectively saying, look, people, I knew Abraham. I talked with Abraham. So we know that Jesus made an appearance in the Old Testament to Abraham. We assume it was when Abraham was preparing to sacrifice his son in obedience to God, and the angel of the Lord appeared and stopped him. And we believe that was not an angel at all, but it was what we call a Christophany, an appearance of Christ. Then we know that Jacob wrestled with an angel who he later said he believed was God, and he called the place the face of God, where he wrestled with his angel. We believe that too was another Christophany. Jesus appeared to Joshua before he conquered Jericho. He also appeared to Gideon when he faced the Midianites. So he made all these Old Testament appearances because Jesus is in the Old Testament concealed and he's in the New Testament revealed. But now we come to this beautiful passage that tells us what his mission is, and it tells us more about his character. It's sort of like a diamond with many facets. You hold it up to the light and you turn it around and you see something different from every angle. And Isaiah 9:6 just shows us all of these facets of the diamond as we talk about Jesus. So let's start with the first part. And his name will be called Wonderful. That takes care of the dullness of life. I want to mention also that I want to thank Warren Wiersbe for his great outline on this particular verse in his book, His Name is Wonderful. So His name is Wonderful. That takes care of the dullness of life. That word wonder can be translated as amazement, surprise, astonishment, admiration, bewilderment, worship. Maybe the best word to put in its place would be awesome. His name will be called Awesome. Only God is really awesome, awe-inspiring. We sing, our God is an awesome God, and so we should. So His name is Wonderful. That takes care of the dullness of life. When Jesus came, the angels came to the shepherds and announced His birth, and we read, when the shepherds shared what had happened, all that heard it wondered at these things told them by the shepherds. Everything Jesus did was wonderful. His birth was wonderful. His life was wonderful. His death and resurrection were wonderful. Everywhere He went, He created wonder. Walking on the water, healing the sick, even raising the dead. The more you know of Jesus, the more you will say He is wonderful. And all of that wonder will lead to worship and a desire to know Him better. Ordinary people experience extraordinary things because of the wonder of Jesus. His name shall be called Wonderful. Again, that takes care of the dullness of life. His name is Counselor. God wants to counsel you. And when we read that, it just reminds us that God has a plan for our life. Did you know that? God has a specific plan for your life that is actually unfolding right now. And He's going to reveal that plan as you study the Word of God. So His name shall be called Wonderful. That takes care of the dullness of life. His name shall be called Counselor. That takes care of the decisions of life. His name is Mighty God. That takes care of the demands of life. When Jesus walked this earth, it's important for us to realize that He was the God-man. Not man becoming a God. That's impossible. But God becoming a man and walking among us. Here's a perfect illustration of it. One day the disciples and Jesus climbed into a boat and went out to the Sea of Galilee, and a huge storm came. And he was asleep in the lower part of the boat. What could be more human than being asleep from an exhausting day of hard work in ministry? So they woke him up and said, "Jesus, we're going to die. Do something." So he came up on the deck and he said, "Peace be still," and the storm stopped. What could be more divine than stopping a storm? So there was Jesus walking among us, the man who wanted to tell us how to know God, and the man who was God. And it's an amazing thing. And he's the mighty God, and he has this power for you. "All power is given to me." And he said, "Now go therefore into all the world and make disciples." He said, "You shall receive power after the Holy Spirit has come upon you." Now, power's a very appealing thing, especially to men. Men like power, all kinds of power, horsepower. Get some guys together with some cars. "How much horsepower you have under that hood?" I think the new Corvette ZR1 has 1,000 horsepower. Where are you going to use 1,000 horsepower? There's a Bugatti that has come out that supposedly is 1,500 horsepower and can go 350 miles per hour. Where are you going to drive? Hope you don't get a speeding ticket. I think it's just bragging rights. Or if you go to a gym with a bunch of guys, "How much can you bench? How much power do you have?" We talk a lot about power, but God wants to give us power to live this life, because sometimes it seems difficult. Some will say, "It's really hard to be a Christian." And I would have to agree, it's hard, but I would take it a step further. It's impossible to be a Christian. It is impossible for me to love my enemies. It is impossible for me to forgive someone who has hurt me. It is impossible for me to go the extra mile. I can't do it on my own. But then the Apostle Paul writes, "I can do all things through Christ who strengthens me." No, I can't do this in my own ability or my own power, but through Christ, I can live this Christian life, and so can you.
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2: Well, Pastor Greg is presenting his final message in his Jesus and You series today, a study called The Name That Changes Everything.
1: His name shall be called Wonderful Counselor, the Mighty God. But you need to be plugged into that power. Now, if you have an electric car, you know you need to plug it in. Unfortunately, some people have tried to put gas in their electric cars. You don't want to do that. So you want to keep that car plugged in just like you plug in your phone, right? And as people get a lot of new gadgets, and they'll try to figure out whether they're not turning on or whether they're not functioning, they'll call tech support, and they'll be asked two questions. Number one, is it turned on? Number two, is it plugged in? It's incredible how many times it's not plugged in. I'm calling, "I don't know, I can't get this working. Is it plugged in?" "Well, of course, I didn't plug it. It came unplugged somehow." And we get unplugged spiritually. How do we plug in? We plug in by reading His Word. We plug in through prayer. We plug in through being involved in church. We plug in so many ways. His name shall be called Wonderful. That takes care of the dullness of life. His name is Counselor. That takes care of the decisions of life. His name is Everlasting Father. That takes care of the future of life. It's a reminder to us that as Christians, we will live forever. I know that one day, if the Lord doesn't come first, and He could, we will die and we will be buried in the ground. But I also know there's a bodily resurrection. But even more, I know that the moment I take my last breath on earth, I take my first breath in heaven. This is the hope of the Christian. And I have an everlasting Father that will welcome me into eternity. And he will never abandon me, not in this life or the afterlife. And you know, when you think of a father, you look at our country today with so many broken homes and absentee fathers, this is a great comfort. And I think this is where the church can really shine. Men, I'm talking to you. You can be a father figure or a grandfather figure to a young person who maybe doesn't have a dad. I found a lot of that when I came to faith. And godly men like Chuck Smith and others that were an example for me. Someone for me to look to because I didn't have that growing up. And the church can supply that. We can be the family that people don't have. We can fill in those gaps for them. That's why the church is so important. And that's why it's so important to be involved in church. Not just show up and get out as quickly as possible. I know you don't like to get stuck in traffic. I understand that. But there's so much more to church than just come, sitting, worshiping, hearing a message, and leaving. It's being engaged and being involved. And that is why we encourage you all to be in a small group. As I've often said, some things are learned in rows and other things are learned in circles, like in a smaller group where you can engage and ask questions and contribute to the conversation. So our church is a family, and we can make up for a family maybe you don't have biologically. It certainly did that for me. His name will be called Wonderful Counselor, the Mighty God, the Prince of Peace. That takes care of the disturbances of life. And life is filled with disturbances, isn't it? The storms of life that hit us. There's family troubles. There's work troubles. Relationship troubles. Health troubles. But Jesus, the Prince of Peace, says, "Let not your hearts be troubled, neither let them be afraid. You believe in God, believe also in me." So he can bring peace in the midst of our storm. Now this verse addresses our future. Look at verse 6. And the government will be upon his shoulder. There's a bit of space in human history between unto us a son is given and the government will be upon his shoulder. See, when Jesus came the first time, a lot of people misunderstood what he had come to do. They thought he was going to overthrow the power of Rome and free the Jewish people. But they missed those portions in the Old Testament that spoke of the suffering Savior, the Messiah who would come and die for the sin of the world. They missed the graphic description of Isaiah 53 that showed us how Jesus would suffer. They missed that statement in Psalm 22 where it says, "They pierced my hands and my feet." You see, before he will carry the government on his shoulder, he would first carry the cross on his shoulder. So this part about the government upon his shoulder is in our future. It hasn't happened yet. This will happen when Christ comes again in the second coming and establishes his kingdom on earth as King of Kings and Lord of Lords. Before he will wear that crown of glory, he had to first wear the crown of thorns. So these five names of Jesus represent five dimensions of what every believer needs. His name shall be called Wonderful. That answers our disillusionment. His name shall be called Counselor. That answers our confusion. He'll be the Mighty God. That answers our weakness. Everlasting Father. That answers our loneliness. And finally, he'll be the Prince of Peace. That answers our turmoil. It's the name above all names, Jesus Christ. And one day every knee will bow and every tongue will confess that he is the Lord. Every emperor, every atheist, every president, every pop star, every person will bow before him, including you and me. As I mentioned earlier, this series is called Jesus and You. And we've been talking about how Jesus engaged different people. It's fascinating to note that Jesus never dealt with any two people in exactly the same way. The way that he dealt with the woman at the well, a woman living an immoral life, is different than the way he dealt with the religious man named Nicodemus, which is different than the way he dealt with the tax collector Zacchaeus, which is different than the way he dealt with other people. He always varied it, and it was very personal. And that's what this is all about. You can have a relationship with God, you see. A personal relationship with him where he comes and takes residence in your heart. And you'll know it when he's there. So if I ask you right now, is Christ living in your life? And you say, I'm not sure. That would indicate that maybe he isn't. I mean, think about it this way. If somebody moved into your house at 3 o'clock in the morning, would you be aware of that maybe? If someone is in your home, you'll know it. And if Christ is in your heart, you'll know it. And if you don't know it, maybe he's not there. You say, well, what do you mean Christ in your heart? I don't know what that means. Well, you ask him to come to be your Savior, your Lord, your God, your friend. Jesus says, I stand at the door and I knock. If any man will hear my voice and open the door, I will come in. And actually what he says is, and I will sup with you. That's King James. We might update it and say, I'll have a meal with you. We'll develop this relationship. Do you have that? If you don't, you can have it right now. You can ask him to come into your life to forgive you of your sin. And if you've never done this yet, I want to close by giving you this opportunity so you can know he's wonderful. So he can be your counselor. So he can be your mighty God. So he can be your everlasting Father. So he can be your Prince of Peace. He's just a prayer away. Let's bow our heads and pray. Now, Father, I pray for every person here. And if they don't know you, Lord, let this be the moment they believe. Let this be the moment they ask you to come into their life to be their Savior and Lord. Now, if you want Jesus Christ to come into your life, if you want him to forgive you of your sin, if you want to know that when you die, you will go to heaven, if you want him to give you a second chance in life, wherever you are, pray this prayer after me. You could even pray it out loud if you like. Just pray, Lord Jesus, I know that I'm a sinner, but I know that you're the Savior who died on the cross for my sin and rose again from the dead. I repent of my sin now, and I choose to follow you from this moment forward. Be my Savior and my Lord. Be my God and my friend. Thank you for hearing this prayer and answering this prayer. In Jesus' name I ask this. Amen.

0: important prayer from Pastor Greg Laurie. 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Well, Pastor Greg, the title of your new book is Am I Doing This Right? And what a great question, because I think we all may wonder that at some point.
1: Yeah.
0: And I hear a few listeners saying, yeah, like right now. What would be your first advice for somebody who says, Pastor Greg, this marriage thing, am I doing this right? What would you say?
1: Yeah, well, I'd say it's a good thing to ask. You know, you want to constantly be improving. You want to be the best husband you can be. You want to be the best wife you can be. You want to be the best parents that you can be. You want to be the best version of you. And that means you need to be constantly growing spiritually. And also asking your spouse probably that question, am I doing this right? Is there room for improvement? Of course, we might be apprehensive to ask that because we might not like what we hear, but it's important to communicate. But I would say this, it's important to tell your spouse when they maybe are falling short or when they're not doing something right. But it's also very important to tell your spouse when they are doing it right. And don't wait for them to ask you. Dole out some compliments. Be generous with them. And I know they come to your mind. You'll just think to yourself, wives, oh, look at my husband. He's so handy around the house. That's not me, by the way. I'm the most unhandy handyman who ever lived. If my wife sees me walk into the house with a hammer, she's alarmed because I'll try to fix something and I'll break it. But most guys are pretty good with the tools and getting things fixed, etc. You know, you see your husband doing that or just taking the trash out or coming home from a day of work after he's done all he can to provide for you. And you just say, honey, I just love you so much. I appreciate you so much. Thank you for all that you do. You know, compliments go a long ways. And I would say, especially with men, you'd be surprised. But ladies, you know, they need to be complimented. You need to tell them you find them beautiful. You need to tell them you appreciated the meal. You love what they're doing with the house. You see them being such a great mother to your children or whatever it is. You know, you need to be building one another up. Far too often in marriage, we tear each other down and we never build each other up. There are times to critique, but there are times to compliment. So balance it out. Maybe have a little ledger there. For every criticism, I'm going to offer a compliment. That would probably help a great deal. Well, I talk about things like this and a lot more in my brand new book that's called Am I Doing This Right? God's Design for Relationships That Last. You know, we want to help you to have a strong, vibrant marriage that stands the test of time. And if you build it on the Word of God, it will. You know, if you listen to this broadcast, that I came from a broken home. That's an understatement. My mother was married and divorced 7 times. And statistically, the cards were stacked against me. Chances were far higher that I too would end up in divorce. Well, I'm happy to say that Kathy and I have been married for 52 years because we built our marriage on Christ. We built it on biblical principles. And we have sought to do it God's way. So I want to share some of the things that we've learned with you in this new book, Am I Doing This Right? I'll send it to you for your gift of any size, and we'll use what you send to help us continue to bring this radio broadcast that we call A New Beginning to your area and to people all around the world. So order your copy right now of Am I Doing This Right? Subtitled God's Design for Relationships That Last.
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0: Aloha and welcome to The Good Life with Danny Yamashiro. 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
1: Danny Yamashiro here. Welcome to The Good Life, encouraging you with inspirational stories to share with family and friends through perspectives of hope in Jesus Christ. How does Jesus show love to a person who was sentenced to prison for manslaughter and transform him into a man of God? This is the story of Matthew Taufete, one of abuse by a father, searching for acceptance in gangs, theft, killing, complete brokenness, repentance, forgiveness, and wholeness. We pause here at the beginning of our show, as we typically do, to remind you, dear friend, the reason we have the Good Life program is to share how the love and hope of Jesus Christ can make a difference in our lives, in your life, dear one. I'm talking about the love of Jesus, so strong. He died on the cross for your sins. He was buried and rose again on the third day, offering God's hope, new life, a new life that Matthew Taufete has experienced and continues to pass on to those around him. Matthew Taufete is the executive director of the First LAP, that is, Life After Prison, where lives are transformed through spiritually guided, clean and sober living. Matt, welcome to our show.
2: Thank you for having me.
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2: I grew up in Mauna Loa area. We moved from house to house, and my dad's first ministry was in Olive United Methodist. We're living in Waipahu, and we commute there. But I would say Mauna Loa area is where I remember most of my childhood life.
1: You mentioned your father, Mauna Loa, Waipahu. A church. Who would you say, man?